0: the bartender would also offer life advice. That kind of got me thinking, like, isn't that pretty much exactly what a bar is? No?
1: Yeah.
0: Like when I'm alone on the road, drinking on my own in a bar in Milan, usually with a shisha, just talking to the bartender, trying to work out what's going wrong in my life. No?
1: Everything is performance art, if you really think about it.
0: It truly is. Well, then the other one, and this might appeal to you because I did send you a photo of this, but they had a beauty salon offering Botox consultations as an art piece. Do I, like, what do I not get? What am I missing here? If I just walk into the dentist next week, is that art? No?
1: No, you're not understanding. It's like a...
0: I don't get it. I don't get it.
1: Like, yeah, you're too design heavy.
0: Just like, I'm gonna go to the chiropractor and say, no, there's no need to charge me for this. This is actually part of my performance piece. You should be paying me really to be involved in this. The other reason I was there is I also went to look at new plans for the Lusail Museum, which is being designed by Herzog and de Meuron in Qatar, in Doha. So I met Her Excellency Sheikha Al-Mayassa bint Hamad bin Khalifa Al-Thani and Jacques Herzog. I've been practicing saying that name and I'm so pleased with myself for getting that off. But she was incredible, amazing patron of the art, amazing architect. I think the designs look really, really exciting, but still a few years away from completion. But what I kind of loved about it was that Jacques Herzog basically said 90% of architecture is rubbish. And what I kind of loved is he had the humility to say, look, some of our buildings aren't that great either, but it's about ambition and the intent, which I think kind of lends itself nicely to a discussion about the Obama Presidential Center and Library designed by Todd Williams, Billy Sen architect, which has just been opened. Could you describe the building for our listeners? It's obviously an audio medium.
1: I would describe it as sort of an above ground basement that has like sci-fi, futuristic, monolithic appeal. It's sort of supposed to represent four hands coming together, and it's got this like granite facade that has really sort of borderline fascist typeface on the front of it, which is also quite illegible. It's about 70 meters high and it's a total monolith. I don't think it screams, yes, we can. When I see it, I don't see Obama. It doesn't seem to have windows. I'm just unconvinced. I'm really sorry.
0: You said that you think it's a little bit tone deaf.
1: Yeah, because it cost $850 million to build, and it's on the south side of Chicago, which is sort of like famously working class. That's where Obama is from, so I understand. But like, I don't know. It's such an absurd amount of money to put into a single building and then to make it look like that. It's not an inviting space to me. I don't see that and think, wow, that is such a beacon of hope for the community. Do you know what I mean?
0: I understand where you're coming from. I mean, I take kind of the opposite perspective. I haven't been inside the building, but for me, it feels like maybe it's a bit ominous, but it feels like it would have almost like a religious quality, like stepping into a grand cathedral. That's kind of the energy I get from it. And I think for me, building something like that in, you know, a working class area, somewhere that maybe doesn't have the public infrastructure or grand architectural statements, I think is really, really powerful. I think giving an impressive work of architecture to a community like that can do wonders for people. It can lift people's spirits. It can make them feel like they're worthy of something like this. So I think for me, that's the underlying message, aesthetics aside.
1: But you can't like visit it for free. You have to pay $30 to fully experience it and go and sit in like this tacky recreation of the Oval Office. And they've got like a little gift shop with all this merch. I don't know. I actually think it's quite Trump in spirit.
0: I think that might just be American in spirit. But I think for me, it's also all the other things that go around it. Like the landscapes are by one of my favorite landscape architects, Michael Van Volkom. He's the designer of the Brooklyn Bridge Park. So Monocle magazine has a contributors section each month, and I was in the front of it, but I never wrote my contribution. You wrote my contribution. Do you remember this?
1: Yeah, I remember because you were like getting on a flight and something, I don't know, like a story fell through and we're like, oh no, we need another contributor. What about Nick Manise? And then you just said, yeah, write it. Don't worry about it. I hazarded a guess as to what your favorite project was. And it was a landscape architect that I'd never heard of, but happened to be your favorite.
0: Yeah, I went and visited his studio. I went and visited the park multiple times, and he's an amazing designer. So I think for me, look, okay, there's a cost barrier. I'm going to continue to play devil's advocate on this Obama thing. You know, no doubt local school students will be brought through for free. All of that kind of infrastructure, that programming infrastructure that goes around these sorts of things. We're not going to necessarily come to an agreement on this, but do you agree with Donald Trump's assessment that it kind of looks like a trash can. He posted an AI image of essentially a bin with a bin bag on it in the park on the south side of Chicago where this new building is. What's your take on that?
1: Oh, it was quite funny. I mean, he also included like homeless encampments at the base of it, which I thought was particularly tasteless. But
0: sort of classic to be expected.
1: Yeah, the trash can analogy is not far off. I mean, is there a beautiful trash can in the world, Nick? What do you think? What do you think about a garbage bin?
0: I think there are. I had this experience in Basel. I was also at the Vitra campus, wonderful building for a host of different world famous architects there, Zaha Hadid. I was walking up to the Frank Gehry design one and there was a trash can kind of right by the entry. And for me, it was like, I don't want to see that. I want that hidden out of the way. I want it tucked out of sight. I just want to enjoy the marvel of the architecture. That being said, when I can't find a bin and I need one, I'm incredibly, incredibly frustrated. So for me, it's less about the design of a bin. It's more about the placement of a bin. That sort of, to me, feels like the critical thing. Like in my mind, they could have set that bin further back from the Frank Gehry building. So you could, you know, drop your little matcha cup in there on the way to actually entering the building. For me, that's it. And I think it's the same in domestic spaces. Like, I want bins hidden away.
1: Yeah, I agree. I think the only beautiful, like, garbage bin is the one that's, like, hidden under the cupboard, like, under the sink. I don't want to see it. I hate a pedal bin. I actually do have one because of whatever, like, the kitchen doesn't work for my ideal setup at the moment. And I can't, like, I hate it. It reminds me of being a student and, like, living in shared accommodation.
0: Yeah, I feel that. And then nobody takes the bin bag out, so it just sits there for weeks and just gets slowly pushed down and down and down until it becomes essentially rammed earth. Let's change gears slightly. Let's go to our first interview today. I recorded this conversation with Astraeus Clark, who are a New York-based lighting and furniture studio founded in 2022 by Jacob Starley and Chelsea Starley. The pair launched the studio after a series of early business ventures, which we will hear more about in the chat. They're best known for their sculptural lighting, which emphasizes emotional connection with objects. Have you seen their work?
1: Yeah, I had a quick scroll on their website. I think it's really nice, but it's quite varied. But sort of the through line is how central it is. There's a lot of aluminium. The pieces that you're also going to talk about have ceramic in there, but they do feel very of this time. But you could tell me that from the 1950s or the 1960s, and I'd believe you.
0: Like, I was trying to put it into words because I feel like there's lots of contemporary references, but for whatever reason, they don't feel trendy. And maybe that's the reflection in that very portfolio that you kind of mentioned. They don't necessarily have a singular stylistic language. They seem to kind of respond to whatever the project or material demands. That comes to the fore in the Staccato collection, which they launched earlier this year at New York City Design Week, which is where I recorded this conversation. They created it with the Brooklyn ceramicist Devin Wild, who is incredibly talented. I also dropped through his studio. But it's basically combining hand-thrown ceramic shades with Astraeus Clark's metalwork with inspiration drawn from Italian coastal villas. Let's just dive straight into that conversation with Jacob and Chelsea now.
2: I think the main thing is our main belief with what we do now, and it's all a feeling. Everything in life, we try to curate a feeling. If you want to feel like you're on the beach and drinking a spritz in Italy, what would you wear? What would you be having in your bag? Where would you want to stay in your apartment? All of these things. Like, we try to curate a feeling. And we always say this when people say, what is your design style or aesthetic? I'm like, I have no idea. But the thing that I want you to feel, if you say that when you walk into a space, that's the success. So if we make our showroom, for instance, we want it to feel like a sexy place. You could come in and lounge and have a drink, have a coffee, whatever. If you come in and say, wow, this is a sexy place, I want to hang out here, then that's a success.
0: That's your way of kind of measuring. It's the emotional response that somebody might have in a space.
2: Yeah, and I think objects have emotion, whether that's swimsuits, a house, you know, furniture, lighting.
3: Well, I also think as we were renovating houses and kind of doing our own spaces, when we were in college, we recognized that lighting was the most powerful part of making space sexy. It evoking a feeling. And when Jake was in school for his senior thesis project, he did a collection of lights, won some international awards, some student awards, and we were like, okay, this has got legs. Let's do something with this. And lights felt like a natural next thing to do, because we felt like of anything to create in a space, it had the most power to transform the space.
4: In terms of the feelings, or, you know, you don't necessarily have a style, but maybe you have an ambition. It's to be beautiful, mysterious, engaging, inviting, tempting. It is very sexy. I mean, like, why these words? I mean, tell me a little bit about them.
2: You know the feeling when you, like, dress up for a night, you put on a suit, the mystery of what the night becomes. You're on a vacation and you're feeling like, you know, you've got the little crispy from the sun and you're like ready for the night. It's that feeling that is really intriguing to me, of how to create spaces that you feel like you're in a fucking suit. You know, you feel sexy, you feel hot, and like, why not? Why not have that feeling? Why would you want just like I feel average?
3: Yeah, well, I think it's creating an occasion out of something that's like the mundane. It's how do we transform a space or an object that makes something feel like an occasion rather than just another everyday.
2: And I think some people say it's like, it's form or function. Why not be form and function? Our dining table is a very extra dining table. It's 7 layers of glossy lacquer that's polished. We want it to be a jewelry piece for the dining room. We want you to come in and see it. It's completely functional. We use it every single day. But it's a piece. It's a moment that when you walk in, it feels already important.
4: So then tell me about, did you start with a feeling that you wanted to create? How do you start with that, the intangible, and then turn it into something physical and tangible? Why make all these decisions to ultimately produce that product?
2: I mean, it definitely starts with either a word or we love cinema, so we watch movies all the time, and a lot of times it's like, what happens if we make a fixture feel like Talented Mr. Ripley? Or, you know, something, Phantom Thread, whatever this might be, like, what does that fixture look like if it feels like that? And so with the Vesper collection, that was our dining table and mirror and stools, it's this feeling of old Hollywood glamour, old, you know, you have a martini in hand, and it's, of course, it's got to be sparkly, so it's going to be glossy, it's going to have a polished metal.
4: Tell us a little bit about those sorts of inspiration. And you kind of mentioned also your grandfather and him engraving things. I mean, how do you pull your own narratives into work that ultimately will then have its own narrative after that?
2: Yeah, I think life is essentially gathering stories. And the only way I think we can really process or understand things is through stories and feeling. And nostalgia is so important. But inherently, you take, again, you refine the essence of things. So what did I love from my grandfather's engravings? It's the feeling that he made them with his hands. It's maybe not even the aesthetic of the thing, but there's that touch of like the maker. I love imperfectly perfect things. Things that you look at and there's a soul to it, or things that are made incredibly with like a high level of skill.
4: Do you think that's becoming more important, this idea that you can feel the humanity in an object?
3: Yeah, I mean, I think one of the greatest compliments that we get from people is when somebody looks at one of our pieces and says, I thought that was vintage. I couldn't tell if that was a modern piece or something that you like just sourced. We've had so many people say that with our smoke tray. Like, oh my God, where did you find that? And it's like, oh no, we made this, but we wanted it to feel like it had some history to it. And yeah, I do. I think it's an important thing for pieces to have some soul to them.
4: Does the industry need to think more about storytelling?
2: Yeah. I mean, I think as far as like a sustainable part, you know, we make to made order lighting. So we try to order as much of the thing as we need. Inherently, it's an expensive situation for a client because we're not doing inventory. But at the same time, I can't think of a more sustainable approach.
3: I'll say something that's been really lovely about doing things made to order and working with these local fabricators is even when we get these big bids coming in for, say, a hospitality client, we get to reach out to every specialized person on our team and say like, hey, this is the order that we have coming in. And this is like life-changing money for like all of these people. And they're really excited to work on these big projects. And it's fun for it to be this human connection of, we have found these fabricators that are the very best at what they do, and now we get to work together as a team, and like everybody gets to make this thing, and it allows them to continue to do what they love. And so I think from that perspective, in an industry, it's sustainable to be doing it that way, and it also just feels more human.
4: for you as a studio, as a brand, where are you moving to next? Where are you putting your energy? Can you give away any secrets? This is where I'm trying to get the scoop.
2: We are constantly learning. We're really grateful to be in New York amongst amazing artists and friends and collaborators who inspire us, help us think of new things to do. But eventually, who knows, spaces, more collaborations, doing weird, I don't know. Like we started with lighting, we did furniture, we're doing objects, we'll continue to do all of those things.
4: That was Jacob Starley and Chelsea Starley of Astraeus Clark. I like the idea of designing to evoke feeling. We kind of talked about that at the top. They're responding to moods or materials rather than necessarily, you know, a singular aesthetic vision. I want to ask you, how important when you're assessing design, when we're looking at works of design, how important is, I guess, considering that immediate feeling that you get from a work?
1: I think it's super important. It's maybe like the most important thing, honestly, because that means the work stands on its own. Like, I don't want to be sold the work to be convinced, and I want to like be convinced immediately. I think taste is something that's like incredibly innate, and there's like a point where you can try to intellectualize it, but at some point you can't like overthink it too much, because it just needs to sort of resonate within, not to get a bit cheesy. But I feel like you're more of a story-based person. You're a bit more of a like emotional water sign about stuff like this.
4: I'm a Cancer. It is my birthday in a couple of days. You can send presents to Midori House, where Monocle is based, listeners, by the way. I think for me, I want design to be intuitive, sure. I want to instantly be able to understand it, but I think sometimes I start to develop attachments to things when I learn the story behind them. I think I also want to be able to, as much as enjoy or experience something, I want to be able to talk about the objects and the things that, and the architecture that surrounds me. So that also becomes kind of like a key thing to me. Maybe it's just an additional layer. I think for me, intuition is perhaps the most important thing. You talked about taste being innate. For me, taste is also being able to intuitively understand something. So I think that is kind of key. We're going to jump to Paris now, where Monocle Radio's senior correspondent, Fernando Augusto Pacheco, met Studio KO. It's an amazing studio founded by Carl Fournier and Olivier Marty. We wanted to discuss the opening of the Bus Palladium, which is a Parisian icon. It opened in Pigalle in 1965 and became the centre of Paris's rock scene. It attracted figures such as Serge Gainsbourg, Salvador Dali, Mick Jagger, and other musicians, artists, and writers. And it's famous for being more democratic and less exclusive than the fashionable private clubs of the era. But it closed in 2022, but it has been reopened. And this is why we're bringing Studio KO in, because it's been reopened to their design. The duo were tasked with preserving the rock and roll mythology of the place whilst also creating something contemporary. So they still wanted to pay tribute to the building itself, but also give it a new life. So they moved the club downstairs and installed a restaurant on the ground floor and a big record library on the ground floor and then a hotel. But why? Let me explain it when I haven't been there. Fernando Augusto Pacheco has, and he caught up with Carl and Olivier to discuss the project.
5: It's our first architectural project in Paris. We were excited about that for sure. And as well, because it's an iconic place. So it was a nice journey, a nice adventure with clients, with our team. And we are really excited. It's going to open. It's almost open. You can say it's like a soft opening.
6: I'm not sure I would call it a big project, because it's not really big. Each floor is about a few hundred square meters, so it's not vast. The facade width is like 10, 12 meters, but it's very ambitious because it's new built in the heart of Paris, where nothing new ever is built because everything is existing. So it was technically very difficult. It's a bold, brutalist, raw concrete building in the middle of a Haussmannian street. So it's very daring, and it's about 12 to 13 stories because we have many basements. We had to build ourselves onto limestone caves, so it was very complex. And we're in the middle of courtyards and neighbors, so it was the most complicated exercise you could imagine. I don't think it's big either, because we didn't have a huge budget and everything went into architecture, because it was so hard to build that we had to be very creative and find ideas to make it fun and special. So there are a lot of flaws and awkwardness, but the result is very strong, very popular. It belongs to the neighborhood of Pigalle, It belongs to the history of Bus Palladium, and probably this is the best succeed ever, even more than budgets and details and stuff. So it's a good success because of what it means to people and because of the architecture, as Carl was saying. So we're very happy, yes.
7: A question to both of you. Did you perhaps, I don't know, both had a connection with the original place by any chance in terms of have you been dancing there?
5: Yeah, we have been. I don't know for you. Have you been?
8: I don't think so.
5: Yeah, I've been because when I arrived in Paris from south of France, I was living really maybe 5 minutes walking from the bus. I remember that I went, but I can't say the reason why. Was it a concert or just the club? I don't know exactly. It's such a long time ago, but I have been, yes. I was living around, so it was really a part of the life of the neighborhood.
7: And a question for you, Olivier, as well. It seems that your projects, you know, there's quite a lot of a strong connection because sometimes you do architecture and interior design as well. Yep. There's no, like, separation in terms of you. So tell us about how you connect with projects, because sometimes it feels quite almost like personal in many ways.
6: I mean, not all of them are of the same level of personal, but it's true that any project we would take, we would feel personally committed at various levels. And the more we grow up, the more we try to, the teams speak for us sometimes. So we may be less connected than we were when we were 25 years old, but still we are highly connected. This is probably how you do good work, because it means to you, you don't apply recipes that you've done in the past, and you have to spend some time to understand the people, understand the places. So yes, it has something personal.
7: We're talking here as your first building in Paris, right, you mentioned. But there are a few countries and cities perhaps that you guys have strong connections. I can think of Morocco as well. Why Morocco? I mean, is there a reason? You're coming back to that personal aspect that I was talking about.
5: Yeah, I think Morocco is was a place where we used to go as a student, a country I discovered when I was a kid. So it's a really long love story with this country. And when I met Olivier, when we were at school, both students in architecture, we went there and Olivier fell in love of the country as well and his people. So it's natural. I mean, for us, it has always been, it has always been in our way of life.
6: I think we have crushes with countries. Morocco is like second home, so it's lifetime. It's going to be forever. We have a second home, another group of friends. We're really struggling. I mean, not struggling. We want to keep the office. We have work. We have 15 people working there. And it still remains a reference in the country in terms of details. And every time we're struggling to find new project, we get a new huge one that's even better than the previous one. So we're happy. Then we have crushes with other countries who've been building quite a lot. We've had a Portuguese love affair. We have started more than 10 years ago, probably one of the most beautiful residences we've ever built there in a very wild land. It's very secret. It's not exactly to be seen, but we're very proud. Clients have been living for 2 years. We are working on the most ambitious hospitality project in the wild land as well. So it's going to be 10 to 12 years of collaboration with Portuguese team. So Portugal is really in our heart. We've been working for over 8 years in Uzbekistan. We renovated old buildings. We did a Biennale installation for them. Now we're opening the center. So it's 3 projects, 8 years of time, going back and forth, knowing the people, knowing the food, knowing guys and girls. So it's important, you know. So we have several countries like that, and maybe new ones to come, maybe Japan or... So there are some countries we have crushes on.
7: You come to Brazil as well.
6: Yes, we're working in Brazil.
5: Yeah. We have our first project in Brazil.
6: We
5: have waited a long, long time before, but now it's on the good rail.
7: Amazing. And just in general, we've been talking about specific projects like, you know, the Bus Palladium, which I'm dying to visit. What other projects do you guys have on at the moment? Are you pretty busy? I presume so, all the time, right?
5: There is a CC in Uzbekistan, Olivier was talking about.
8: Center for Contemporary Arts.
5: Yeah, it's almost finished. I think we're going to open it in September. Mm-hmm. So this is, I think, the next project to come for us. And then the big one, the resort in Portugal, will be the one after.
6: We finish a lot. We've been working so hard on everything is 10 years. Bus Palladium is 10 years.
8: The vineyard.
6: We're finishing a bottega, a winery in Menorca. It's been 10 years since the first sketch. Portugal next year, Na Praia, will be more than 10 years. CCA is like 8 years. So it's the end of a cycle. That's very exciting to see it arriving and beautiful. It's a bit depressing as well because you have a bit of creative blues. Okay, this is done. So we have new stories to write. There's a lot going on. I think these key architectural projects, we will need more again. We have a lot of residences doing architecture. It's exciting. But I think we're dreaming to have again commissions of art project, because we had 10 years ago art building commissions, Bottega commission, and we want some of that again, but it's going to take another 5 years. Now we're working a lot for high-end residences, beautiful buildings around the world, a lot of interiors, so a lot of work. So yes, we're busy and happy.
4: That was Fernando Augusto Pacheco talking to Studio KO's founders, Carl Fournier and Olivier Marti. Grace, so Florence now, Milan later today, Paris next week. Are you going to swing past the bus?
1: I mean, I'd love to. I'd love to get on the hop on, hop off. But unfortunately, I don't think I'll have the time because Paris Fashion Week is like so hectic. I barely have the time to sleep, which is upsetting. But I mean, maybe later down the line, I'll definitely try and swing by because it looks quite cool. And I didn't know about this project until the redevelopment started. And I do like the Pigalle area. I think it does retain sort of a more gritty vibe than other areas of Paris. But Nick, I want to ask you, do you think that reopening it as a hotel as well as an event space, how does that make you feel?
4: If that's what's necessary, I guess, to keep it afloat and for it to make sense, I don't mind it. I know that they kept the original stage format. They've moved that downstairs. They have kind of rejigged it. But for me, it's always like, I understand that you need to make these things stack up numbers-wise, financially, I guess. And if the option is to not have the bus or to have the bus, but there's a hotel above it, I think I can kind of live with that. But I feel like you might have a different feeling.
1: Yeah, maybe. I also, as someone who's an extremely light sleeper, hate the idea of an events venue, like in the basement of where I'm trying to sleep.
4: I'm going to throw this back to you because I actually thought that this would appeal to you. So they have the buildings have a sound system that lets guests tune into live performances in the club below. And doesn't that feel like, you know, I can picture you snuggled up with a hot water bottle after a big night out, but not wanting to, you don't want to have FOMO. So instead, you've just kind of turned on the sound system. You've tuned in. Surely it's the best of both worlds for Grace Charlton.
1: Yeah, maybe. It depends on who's playing. Actually, who do you think should play the bus for the venue to like live up to its legacy?
4: Well, I don't know. I feel like I'm not gonna give the answer that the people want. But in my relentless late night scrolling when I'm in hotels just to put myself to sleep, which absolutely does not put myself to sleep, I came across this amazing Justin Bieber clip of him conducting an orchestra. He has no formal musical training, but he was just like kind of making noises and gestures at this orchestra, and it was incredible watching them respond. So I don't know why, but I'm going to go for, well, I do absolutely know why. I adore Justin Bieber. I'm going to have Justin Bieber there for sure. Who are you having?
1: I think there's only one answer. Actually, maybe there are two, a double act. I want to see Kylie Minogue and Nick Cave reunite to do a little set, and I want it to be acoustic, just them like singing to each other on stage.
4: Is this like the Parent Trap, getting mum and dad back together?
1: Yeah, maybe. Wait, Nick, do you think you're the Kylie and I'm the Nick?
4: Yeah, 100%. I'm going to throw this out. Maybe we open for them. Just a nice Monocle on Design live recording. You've got me, pop, bubbly, Kylie. We've got you, existential,
1: in
4: moody.
1: Tiny golden shorts. You're wearing tiny gold shorts and I'm wearing like an all black suit.
4: I think that sounds absolutely perfect. And it's a strong visual to leave our listeners on today, because that is all for today's show. For more design stories, pick up a copy of Monocle Magazine. Today's episode was produced by Hassan Anderson and edited by Elliot Greenfield. I'm Nick Manise.
1: I'm Grace Charlton. Thanks for listening.
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9: You've heard of Sunshine After the Rain? Well, this is Rain After the Sunshine, a song for a hot night in London by Norwegian Dagny.

0: Some Italian pop there, a track called Ciao Ciao. 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
0: You're listening to Monocle Radio with me, Thomas Waterhouse. Up next, we have Jack Savaretti with Who's Hurting Who?

are doing what we want to do. We both lie to each other, don't care much for the truth.

0: US-born singer, songwriter, instrumentalist and producer Julieta Venegas, bringing our music playlist this hour to an end. I'm back with much more at the top of the hour. Do stay tuned to Monocle Radio.
1: You are listening to Monocle Radio in association with Chanel Watches. The strength of the Caliber 12.1 manufacture movement lies in its uncompromising robustness. Yet it is the infinite smoothness with which it delivers the seconds that guarantees the J12's flawless chronometric precision. Visible behind is a perfectly circular oscillating weight and 191 meticulously assembled components reflecting the prowess of the Caliber 12.1, the embodiment of Chanel's watchmaking excellence with understated strength. Chanel Watches, official timekeeper of Monocle Radio.
0: It's 10 a.m. in Tokyo, 3 a.m. in Berlin, 2 a.m. here in London, and 2100 in Boston. That's the time on Monocle Radio, brought to you by Chanel Watches. Hello and a very warm welcome to those of you just tuning in. I'm Thomas Waterhouse here in Studio One at Midori House in London. We've got a whole hour of music for you to enjoy coming up in just a second. But first, we'll head to our Tokyo bureau to join Steve Silver, who has the day's top headlines for you.
2: I'm Steve Silva in Tokyo. Here's what's making news. The search for survivors continues in Venezuela following Wednesday's devastating back-to-back earthquakes. Officials say 188 people are dead, more than 1,000 are injured, and hundreds have been trapped. The quakes were among the most powerful to hit the country in more than a century. King Charles has become the first British monarch to reveal the taxes he paid to the government. That totaled about $16 million U.S. dollars in the 2024-25 fiscal year. It has also been announced that he and wife Queen Camilla will not move into Buckingham Palace following a nearly half-billion-dollar renovation of the landmark. Apple has increased prices for some of its most popular products amid rising memory chip costs due to the expansion of AI data centers. MacBooks and iPads are going up by about $100 to $300. And in Japan, a clinical trial is underway to reconstruct anterior cruciate ligaments, or ACLs, with medical material derived from cow tendons. The Japan Times reports the material is treated to remove cells that could cause inflammation, potentially avoiding the need to take replacement tendons from a patient's own leg. And those are the headlines. Stay with us here on Monocle Radio.
0: We start this hour's music in Gran Canaria. This is Mind Enterprises with their track Rosanero.

0: You were listening there to Ricky Reed with a track called Indulgent, leading us into another break.
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0: It's time now for a Monocle Radio throwback. This is a song called Bim Bom.

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You're giving me you. You're giving me pills.

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0: We're edging ever closer to 3 a.m. London time here on Monocle Radio. We're off now to New Zealand. This is a track called Supercut.

0: We lifted anchor and drifted off there with French instrumentalist Antoine Bourachaud with his track Sailing Away. It's time now for me to say goodbye as I hand the mic over to Steve Silver, who's waiting in our Tokyo studios. Do stay tuned. Monocle Radio continues.
1: You're listening to Monocle Radio in association with Chanel Watches. 7 times stronger than steel, the J12 ceramic is unmatched in its resistance to abrasions over time, yet its greatest strength lies in its softness. Polished with diamond powder, it feels as smooth as silk against the skin. Combined with the Caliber 12.1 manufacturer movement, the exceptional material embodies all the expertise and cutting-edge technology of Chanel watchmaking. An invincible softness that becomes one with whomever wears it. Chanel Watches, official timekeeper of Monocle Radio.
2: It's 11 a.m. in Tokyo, 10 a.m. in Perth, 6 a.m. in Dubai, and 3 a.m. in London. That's the time on Monocle Radio, brought to you by Chanel Watches. Hello there, I'm Steve Silva in Tokyo. Well, somehow I managed to avoid any rain on my way to the Monocle shop this morning. I did not have to do a dance or anything. We have a couple of tropical storms heading toward Tokyo this weekend, and one of them has already triggered landslide, heavy rain, and flood warnings in some parts of the country, so be careful out there. The Bulletin with UBS is coming up shortly. This episode will delve into one of the world's key art fairs, Art Basel, and what collectors should keep in mind. And later, kick back with us. We have a variety of songs lined up for your listening pleasure, as well as mine. I heard a few of them already, and my toe is still tapping away silently. Well, it's now time for a check on the news. The search for survivors continues in Venezuela following Wednesday's devastating back-to-back earthquakes. Officials say 188 people are dead, more than 1,000 are injured, and hundreds have been trapped. The quakes were among the most powerful to hit the country in more than a century. King Charles has become the first British monarch to reveal the taxes he paid to the government. That totaled about $16 million in the 2024-25 fiscal year. It has also been announced that he and wife, Queen Camilla, will not move into Buckingham Palace following a nearly $500 million renovation of the landmark. Apple has increased prices for some of its most popular products amid rising memory chip costs due to the expansion of AI data centers. MacBooks and iPads are going up by about $100 to $300. And in Japan, a clinical trial is underway to reconstruct anterior cruciate ligaments, or ACLs, with medical material derived from cow tendons. The Japan Times reports the material is treated to remove cells that could cause inflammation, potentially avoiding the need to take replacement tendons from a patient's own leg. And those are the headlines. Stay with us here on Monocle Radio. Next up, an episode of The Bulletin with UBS.
3: Hello and welcome to The Bulletin with UBS on Monocle Radio. Each week, the sharpest minds and freshest thinkers in finance take you beyond the numbers and hype, right to the heart of the big issues of the day. This week, as we tick towards July, it's time to delve into the UBS Global Wealth Management CIO Outlook for H2 2026. Subtitled A Broadening Rally, this report sets out to address some of the questions posed at the start of the year. Back then, one key issue was whether AI and innovation could help markets and economies overcome the drag of rising debt, geopolitical volatility, and stubborn inflation. Now, here we are at H2. Do we have that answer? Well, here to potentially provide one, we welcome back to the show Kieran Ganesh, Thomas Vacker and Dominic Schneider. Kieran's Global Head of Investment Communications in the CIO, Thomas is Head CIO Credit, and Dominic looks after commodities and currencies in the Global Wealth Allocation team. Kieran, Thomas, Dominic, great to chat to you all again, and it's always an interesting point, I think, around the half-year mark to take stock of the first half and, of course, to then look ahead. Let's maybe start, though, by going back to the start of 2026. And Kieran, we spoke to Mark Listener's Cards, as we often do, for H1 of 2026. And I guess one of the big questions, or certainly a key question then, was about AI and innovation and whether that could sort of help economies to overcome various drags, debt, geopolitical volatility, stubborn inflation and so forth. Here we are, looking at H2. Do we have an answer to the questions we posed at the start of the year?
4: Yeah, well, I think at least if you look at equity markets so far this year, the answer is yes. We've seen quite a significant rally in the first half of the year, which has extended gains that we've seen over the past few years. And that's come despite the obvious geopolitical uncertainty, expectations of higher interest rates, higher rates of inflation, higher oil prices, higher bond yields, all of those things traditionally should be thought about as headwinds to equities. But what we've seen so far this year is a continued rally. And a big part of that, not the only part, but a big part of that, has been the rally we've seen still in companies linked to the AI story. And in particular, companies involved in semiconductors and memory, which are seeing their products being very much in demand due to this huge build-out we're seeing of data centers, have been really contributing to equity markets moving higher. So I guess to our question from the end of last year, can AI help the world economy overcome some of these challenges? It's still a valid question. The answer so far this year, I think, would appear to be yes.
3: Well, and it prompts me to ask the question, which is, can we see equity markets rising further then? And I know in the piece, obviously, it sets out sort of the base case. Tell us a bit, Kieran, about what that base case scenario looks like.
4: Yeah, so I think we need to split the equity market really into two parts, because there's two different dynamics going on. There's the sort of AI part of things, and then there's the rest. And on the AI part of the market, we remain confident that this rally can continue. It has gone a long way, but I think it's really important to note that this isn't just about momentum and sentiment. And there's real earnings and revenues behind this as well. We're seeing very rapid growth in terms of revenue that cloud providers are making. The pricing of GPUs still remains strong. The demand for AI continues to outstrip supply. And there's a huge backlog in terms of the build-out for data centers, and as a result, orders for semiconductors. So we think the demand is really strong, and it looks likely to persist over at least the next 6 to 12 months. So we think that part of the market can continue to deliver returns and continue to contribute positively to overall market returns. And then if we look at the rest of the market, we were getting a bit concerned about the health of the US labor market, but actually that started to recover in the past few months. That does seem to be in a slightly healthier place. Consumption is still relatively strong. We're seeing strong credit growth. So the ex-AI economy also appears to be performing relatively solidly. Interest rate expectations are, potentially a concern, but, in our view, we think that interest rates are not likely to go up as much as markets are currently pricing in. So we think the picture looks good there as well, and therefore we think that the sectors, beyond AI can also contribute positively to the market. So overall, we think that there is a positive picture for equities from here, despite the rally, and we think that we will be higher than current levels in the next 6 and 12 months.
3: Let's talk risks then. Let's look a little into H2. And again, in the piece, it sort of breaks this down, well, a few different ways. And it's funny because you already mentioned confidence in AI CapEx growth. I guess a risk would be a loss of confidence in that. I mean, that would be maybe a place to start.
4: Yes, I think that clearly a lot of the spending that we're seeing on data centers and on AI is a reflection of a high degree of confidence that these major tech companies have in the returns they might make on that investment in future. We think that that demand is going to remain strong and that confidence is going to remain strong. But of course, there are things that could lead that confidence to falter. You know, perhaps if we do see relative weakness in terms of the demand for AI, perhaps gains in efficiency in some of the models, and that means the overall demand for computing power reduces. Now, these are things that we're looking out for, which might lead those companies to decide to invest less, and that could affect the overall market, because the continued spending and investment on AI is really an important part of that market earnings growth that we are seeing. So certainly a risk to monitor. And then I think, you know, more broadly, we're looking, you know, across the rest of the economy. As I said, in our base case, we think it is still relatively robust, but we are noting that we are starting to see consumption growth running ahead of income growth, particularly in the US. And that's a reflection of, you know, the excitement around AI and the strong performance of the stock market, you know, is leading people to feel wealthier and to spend even more than they're earning in incomes. So that trend can persist as long as the market is doing well and people are feeling wealthy. But if we do see some volatility or a pullback in confidence, then, you know, maybe that also leads to lower rates of consumption. So something else that we are watching out for.
3: Well, and another thing, I guess, might be the cost of financing, whether we're looking at public or private. Is that a worry? And again, gauging the risk when it comes to financing costs, what do people need to be thinking about? Thomas Vacker?
5: Yes, absolutely. And I think particularly the fiscal risk is something that we believe is increasing. Obviously, debt levels and deficits are pretty high already in several major countries, but the main challenge in the years ahead is going to be about debt affordability. So most of the government bonds that we have outstanding today have been issued during that low yield decade from 2010 to 2021. And many of those bonds are maturing in the years ahead, and they will have to be refinanced at much higher yields. Particularly the US and Japan are very sensitive here, followed in Europe by France and to a lesser degree also Italy. What we see is that the net cost of financing that debt load is going to rise. So it's going to consume a higher share of government revenues, and this in itself is going to make fiscal consolidation even more difficult. Also, we had central banks that are still holding a considerable amount of government bonds, and they are still reducing their holdings in various regions. So new investors have to be found for buying all this debt. And we think this is a challenge that tends to lift the yield of longer dated bonds. We've seen several spikes in long end yields this year already on such concerns, and we're likely going to see more of this going forward. We have seen also interventions against this, for example, in Japan, and we think central banks at some step would intervene against higher yields, but obviously sell-offs can be relatively pronounced before any such interventions would occur.
3: Yeah, and just, I suppose, some other kind of headline risks that are front of mind at the moment. Still the Middle East. I mean, it looks like some tentative progress, of course, vis-a-vis Iran and the US. The US, indeed. The US political scene remains always somewhat unpredictable. We've got midterms coming up, and, you know, what's the trade picture look like? I mean, are those things still active in terms of having risk profiles that investors need to be mindful of in the second half?
4: Yeah, so I think if we start on the political side, I mean, I think there are obviously going to be quite a lot of headlines around this, and it's obviously quite important from a number of different aspects in terms of its impact on society. When it comes to economics and markets, we don't think the impact of the midterms will actually be, you know, so large. You know, it is probable that we will see at least a split in Congress, or, you know, potentially even the Democrats taking full control of Congress. But already, you know, the majorities are relatively slim, and a lot of what markets have been concerned about in the past year or two have been executive orders from the president that haven't, you know, gone through Congress in any case. So we don't necessarily think that dynamic is going to change a huge amount. Obviously, at the margin, you might see some changes in terms of, you know, the kinds of legislation that are put forward, and, you know, potentially we will see, you know, an acceleration and maybe some of the more kind of pro-business legislation over the next few months, as the Republicans try to get through some things that may not be possible after the midterm elections. But, you know, generally, we don't think that the kind of political developments in Washington with respect to the midterms, you know, are likely to have a major impact on economies and more on markets. Now, of course, on the geopolitical side of things, you know, I think Again, there's a lot of headlines that get generated around this. And I think something that we've done effectively over the past few months is really to try and narrow things down and look at, you know, all of those developments through the lens of, well, what's the impact on the oil price? Because that's often the key transmission mechanism into the global economy and into global markets.
3: Well, yeah, Dominic, maybe you could tell us a bit more about the oil price and the impact of that. And, you know, again, the questions we need to be asking as we look at the next 6 months in particular.
6: Well, I would say first, for the consumers globally, it's good news that prices have come down quite sharply. And I think if you look at where we started into that conflict, actually, we're not far away from back to square one. Now, I do think the market, at least at this point, remains quite complacent. If you maybe step back a little bit and you look at the big pictures, we did lose probably more than a billion barrels in oil in terms of inventory, thanks to heavy releases of inventories from strategic reserves in the West, but also emerging market. We've seen China stepping back in terms of imports, helping the market to rebalance as good as possible here. And I think the risk as we go into the second half of the year is that, well, first of all, maybe Chinese import activity recovers. There's also a certain limit you can actually reduce imports. So I think that's something to watch out quite clearly. The other part is we're still going to draw inventories, by the way, in the third quarter. And so we need to have a situation where oil starts to flow through the strait. We've yet to see real volumes to pass the strait here. And I think if we suddenly realize that kind of recovery in production is not meeting expectation, I think a lot of investors are looking at within the next 6 months, we're pretty much back to full capacity. If there's any indication that that takes longer, then I would expect oil prices simply to stay a little bit higher than we actually have right now. So I think the risk from here are skewed to the upside. And the last point maybe to highlight that kind of peace deal we have today, I mean, obviously comes with a lot of question marks. We have negotiations around the nuclear developments in Iran. There's obviously developments in Lebanon, etc. So if you suddenly would be confronted with a situation where the strait is closed again, well, I guess we would be much less prepared because, as I mentioned, inventories are lower and a renewed period of constrained supply here would probably then really spike prices even higher than we have seen. So I think investors still need to think about the risks on the commodity side, and particularly when it comes to crude.
3: Now, I really like in the outlook, there's a sort of a handy checklist for investors. And I thought, as we have these three top minds with us on the programme, I might just pick your brains about a couple of those. Let's maybe start just in the fixed income space. And I'll bounce this back to you, Thomas, because I think it's interesting. And it's a narrative that is not unfamiliar on this programme. Think about locking in yield. Tell me a little bit about the fixed income picture and what people should be keeping front of mind if they're going to do well in the next 6 months.
5: So we think at this juncture, it's particularly interesting to look at quality bonds, to look at bonds in short to medium tenors. We think the front end of the curve, so the shorter tenors, they are particularly well supported by what is already priced in for central banks. The market is essentially pricing in two hikes from the Fed, two more hikes from the ECB, and also hikes from the Bank of England. We don't think this is going to come through. We think the Fed and the Bank of England are going to hold rates, and even the ECB may be a bit more hesitant now in its hiking after the deal and the fall in energy prices that Dominic has mentioned. So we think the market is overpricing the central banks, and the carry yield there is pretty attractive. For the medium tenors, we think the decent carry yield makes it very likely that you end up with positive total returns. So even in a scenario where inflation would remain more elevated than we think, and central banks would do some of those hikes that are priced in, that still would result in relatively decent returns, coming also with a much more moderate volatility than in other asset classes. So we think that makes it interesting to be in fixed income.
3: Well, yeah, and just on commodities, Dominic, we sort of alluded already to some elements of this, you know, ongoing supply chain disruptions or just questions about that. And I guess, you know, that will make investors think about, you know, what is my exposure? How do I ensure that I'm sort of broadening that? You know, lots of investors we know are maybe a little overweight gold for understandable reasons. But tell me in terms of if we zoom out a little bit in the big picture on commodities, how would you sum up the space?
6: Well, I still think the outlook for commodities is quite constructive here. Yes, we do have a fair bit of volatility in the oil space. And I think an allocation to crude is a little bit the idea to have a little bit of insurance against geopolitical developments and basically the supply side not reacting. But I think commodities as an asset class clearly offers much more than that. Second one, I think, to think about is here when it comes to industrial metal. I think we still aim to go off some of, fossil fuel. And I think the trajectories that, for example, we have on the demand side remains quite compelling, particularly, for example, on the copper side here. At the same time, nobody wants to really ramp up industrial metal mine capacity here. It's obviously difficult. And so the entire sector in many areas finds constraints. And I think that clearly speaks for industrial metal, for example. And if you think about it, growth expectations have come under pressure due to the higher oil price. As oil prices have come down or normalized, we would expect here people forward-looking get a little bit more exciting. And I think cyclically, industrial metals do add a lot of value here. Now, with higher opportunity costs, the precious metal landscape obviously under pressure short-term. But I think it's worth highlighting central banks continue to buy a fair bit of gold, and I think that gives underlying support. And some of the really long-term challenges we haven't barely addressed. We still, as we also heard about when it comes to bonds, we have probably high fiscal deficit, debt loads are elevated. So there's a lot of challenges out there. And I would also think that while the dollar is well bid in the short term, there are obviously concerns on a more medium-term horizon that speaks for precious metal. Lastly, we might go actually into a super El Nino in the second half year. Things are going to get hotter. And if I look at where agriculture prices are trading, they duly, at this point in time, traded on demanding levels. So I think the asset class gives you a variety of exposure to different risks metrics that is actually worth gunning for. And if you think about it, you do it aggregated in a broad way, in a broad fashion, you also benefit from that very low correlation between the different sectors and commodities. And you're probably going to get exposure to the asset class with similar volatility profile than equities, which otherwise you probably would have much higher volatility risk.
3: Dominic Schneider, and before that, Thomas Vacker and Kiran Ganesh, bringing us to the end of this edition of the show here on Monocle Radio. 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I'm Tom Edwards. 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
2: 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We start with a track called Helmi by Finland's Vesta.

0: Some J-pop there. That was Night Lover by Natalia D, who is originally from Mexico. 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
0: Welcome back and welcome to Anita and Marina Sena. Their song anyway, this one is called Manjinga.
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0: Bossa Nostra by Italy's Gaia, wrapping up this hour of the program. Thanks for joining us. I hope you stick around. We have more music coming up next hour and an episode of Meet the Writers. And, well, get ready to meet the headlines. I have those in just a moment.
1: You are listening to Monocle Radio in association with Chanel Watches. 7 times stronger than steel, the J12 ceramic is unmatched in its resistance to abrasions over time. Yet its greatest strength lies in its softness. Polished with diamond powder, it feels as smooth as silk against the skin. Combined with the Calibre 12.1 manufacture movement, the exceptional material embodies all the expertise and cutting-edge technology of Chanel watchmaking. An invincible softness that becomes one with whomever wears it. Chanel Watches, official timekeeper of Monocle Radio.
0: It's 12 p.m. in Tokyo, 11 a.m. in Perth, 7 a.m. in Dubai, and 4 a.m. in London. That's the time on Monocle Radio, brought to you by Chanel Watches. Hi there, this is Steve Silva coming to you from Tokyo, or Eastern Capital, as it is written in the Japanese language. Long story. Well, this hour, we'll hear from someone just full of stories. Leo Varadkar, the former Irish Prime Minister, sat down with Meet the Writers host Georgina Godwin to reflect on identity, leadership, and life after politics. After that, get ready for music time. We have a variety of songs lined up for your listening pleasure on the Pacific Shift. But ahead of that, the headlines. The search for survivors continues in Venezuela following Wednesday's devastating back-to-back earthquakes. Officials say at least 235 people are dead. More than 4,000 are injured. The quakes are among the most powerful to hit the country in more than a decade. King Charles has become the first British monarch to reveal the taxes he paid to the government. That totaled about $16 million in the 2024-25 fiscal year. It has also been announced that he and wife Queen Camilla will not move into Buckingham Palace following a nearly $500 million renovation of the landmark. Apple has increased prices for some of its most popular products amid rising memory chip costs due to the expansion of AI data centers. MacBooks and iPads are going up by about $100 to $300. And in Japan, a clinical trial is underway to reconstruct anterior cruciate ligaments, or ACLs, with medical material derived from cow tendons. The Japan Times reports the material is treated to remove cells that could cause inflammation, potentially avoiding the need to take replacement tendons from a patient's own leg. And those are the headlines. Stay with us on Monocle Radio. Meet the Writers is next.
2: Welcome to Meet the Writers. I'm Georgina Godwin. My guest today spent more than 2 decades at the centre of Irish politics, serving as a government minister, Taoiseach, and Taoiseach. In his memoir, Speaking My Mind, he traces the journey from a politics-obsessed child in suburban Dublin to one of the most recognisable figures in modern Ireland, reflecting on ambition, identity, leadership, and life in public office. Leo Varadkar, welcome to Meet the Writers.
3: Thank you. Thanks for having me.
2: So we last met on a stage in Jaipur in India, where I was interviewing you. It was your birthday, I remember. And we organised a cake. Has it been a good year since?
3: It has, yeah. It's flown, though. I can't believe it's, what's middle of June now, nearly July. So, yeah, just time absolutely flies, but it's been fun. You know, I had a busy life before, obviously, as a full-time politician, but now I'm doing a mix of things, academic work, teaching, research, writing, both a book and my columns on the Times, and then also serving on some boards. So, yeah, very, very, very varied life, a lot of travel, But yeah, time flies. But I thought Jaipur was great. It was the first really big book festival I'd ever been to. I'd really recommend them because it's not just about the books. It's music, it's ideas, it's really interesting people. So if you get to go to one, do.
2: And of course, for you, what it also was a bringing together of your Irish and your Indian heritage.
3: That's right, yeah, because my father is from India originally, from south of Mumbai, between Mumbai and Goa. And my mum is from Waterford in Ireland. But they actually met here in the UK, in Leicester. She was nursing, he was a newly qualified doctor, and I know there's a great debate sometimes about whether the British Empire was a good thing or a bad thing, but what's absolutely sure is had it not happened, I wouldn't exist, because it's unlikely my parents would have ended up in England, and they certainly wouldn't have been able to speak to each other.
2: Yes, absolutely, absolutely. Well, you start the book with that. You're young, you're in Dublin, you're 8 years old, in fact, and you're at a polling station. What do you remember about that day? Because it clearly had a lifelong impact.
3: Yes, it's one of my earliest memories. You know, at a very young age, when all the normal boys were interested in football, I was really interested in elections and politics and the news. It was the 1987 general election in Ireland. It was one of those change elections. And I remember going down to vote with my mum, being really keen to go down with her, just being fascinated by the election posters, by the list you're coming in the door. Would have been, I've been trying to read it as a seven-year-old, probably read well as a seven-year-old, so I was able to read them. And then just being transformed by elections and democracy and politics and how the power of voting can turn an ordinary person into somebody with influence. So even back then, I had it in my sights.
2: Were your parents at all political?
3: I used to say they weren't. But that's not really true. Now that I've had time to reflect on it, it's one of the great things about writing a book is you actually get to reflect on these things. And the answer is not the one that might suit the point you're at politically. The answer is actually the truth. And while neither of them were a member of a political party, you know, never got involved in politics in that sense, we talked about it a lot. You know, it was a topic of conversation at the dinner table. You know, my mum would have known a lot about, she would be able to answer my questions, you know, about why countries had different systems and so on. And then my dad in particular was interested in politics. And we, you know, our kind of family ritual was to have dinner together and then watch the news together. We usually watch the Irish news first and then the BBC afterwards. So yeah, there is a family story there as well, in that both of, or two of my father's older brothers were involved in the independence movement in India and actually were imprisoned as part of that. And my oldest uncle, who I never actually got to meet because he died before I was born, served as mayor of a small town in India, which I had a chance to visit in 2019, but that wasn't all that long ago.
2: And did you have that much interest in your Indian heritage, or did you feel more Irish? How large did that loom?
3: Yeah, look, I was the only brown kid with a funny name growing up in West Dublin at the time. It's a very different place now, I can tell you. That's something I kind of bonded with President Obama over. And I remember when we met, and this was after he was president, I was Prime Minister Taoiseach at the time, and he said to me that part of the reason why we have our worldview, which is, you know, an internationalist worldview, is by virtue of our birth. And it never kind of occurred to me how obvious that was, that you know, of course I have to believe in a world that doesn't have racism or levels of racial supremacy and so on because of my mixed race background. But he, very like me, grew up as a brown kid, a brown tall kid with a funny name, in a very white society. And that's what Ireland was at the time. So at the time, I just wanted to fit in. And of course, he was Barry Obama back then, and I just wanted to be an Irish kid just like everyone else. So I wasn't that hugely interested in my Indian heritage. That kind of came later.
2: You look a bit like him. I mean, I don't just mean being brown. It's the whole kind of...
3: the grey hair.
2: It's the shape of the face. Did you get on with him when you met?
3: Yeah, we got on very well. We met before when he'd visited Ireland, but that was a very quick meeting, you know, and he was in office and I was in office at the time. But we met properly one-to-one when I visited DC, in his offices in DC, and had a chance to actually properly talk. Now, we met since very briefly in Dublin, but that was our one big kind of sit-down. I didn't get invited to the opening of the library, so I'm not sure. Yeah. Maybe I didn't make an impression.
2: He's dead to you.
3: But it does seem everyone he invited was people he served with, and technically I didn't fall in that category.
2: It was a medical household. Your father was a doctor. And, of course, that's what you went on to study. Did you sort of absorb it through
3: your homework? I think so. Like to a certain sense, it's the family business. My sister is the chief medical officer in Great Ormond Street, and my other sister is a senior midwife in one of the main maternity hospitals in Dublin. So, you know, it's very much in the family, the medical profession and healthcare. Believe it or not, one in four people still do what their parents did, you know, so it's not that unusual for people to follow on in their parents' footsteps in terms of the work they do. I kind of toyed with studying law and, you know, maybe in a different universe, I would have been a barrister or something, but did like it, you know, worked in medicine for 7 years, learned a lot from it, learned a lot of skills that you can apply to politics, and probably thought I would have been in it longer, quite frankly. But in politics and life, opportunities arise when they do, not when they suit. And for me, just because of electoral cycles, the opportunity to be a candidate arose very early on in my medical career, and that's kind of what cut it short.
2: Because, of course, you'd already joined Fine Gael at the age of 16. And so how did that transition into being a full-time politician? Because in the book, you talk about being a doctor, you talk about your first days working in a hospital and about the first patient you lost. And that's very moving. And I wonder if that had an impact on you, perhaps taking that political opportunity.
3: Yeah, well, look, I joined the party at 16, but I didn't really get involved until my college years. And I was very lucky, attended Trinity College in Dublin, great university. One of the two Irish universities in the top 100, which is we're very proud of. And I had the whole kind of college experience. You know, I was debating, I was involved in student union societies, all that type of stuff. So I was very lucky in that regard. I had that kind of broader experience. That's kind of when I got involved. But, you know, medicine was my real job and it was my real career and it paid the bills. It was really only after I got elected to Parliament in 2007 that I kind of had to make the decision, you know, that it wasn't going to be possible to do both for long.
2: And you compare medicine and politics a lot in the book. How similar are they? I mean, listening skills, for instance, I guess are key to both.
3: Yes, there are a lot of differences, but there are also a lot of similarities. You know, one thing is gaining the confidence of the patient, and that's very much the same. That's easier as a doctor than as a politician, by the way. But one thing that's very definite about politics, and it sounds obvious, but it's not always obvious, if people don't think you're on their side, it doesn't matter what you say or do. So it's really important for a politician to demonstrate and convince people that you're on their side and that you have their interests at heart. And of course, your opponents will always try to make out that that's not the case. The other thing is to be able to explain, you know, complicated concepts to people in language they'll understand without them feeling patronised. So, you know, in the same way you're going to explain an operation that somebody's going to have or explain what diabetes is and how it works, you're trying to explain to the public your policy prescription.
2: Yes.
3: And then as well, of course, there's recognising things like the hidden agenda. You know, the person who comes into you with a headache or back pain, that's not necessarily the underlying problem. And again, you should identify that in politics very quickly. In dealing with people, whether it's your colleagues or whether it's your constituents, that the presenting complaint, as we call it as doctors, is not necessarily the underlying issue.
2: You know, looking at politics today, I wonder, and particularly here in Britain, we're just immediately post the huge by-election in Makerfield. I wonder how many problems arise because of inter-party aggression rather than anything coming from the outside.
3: Yeah, well, look, every party is a coalition. In Ireland, it's normal for us to have coalition governments because of our electoral system. But every political party, it's in itself is a coalition. When you're a leader in a party, the leadership is always a question. When you're doing well in the polls, there's less talk about your leadership. If you're doing badly in the polls, if you have a bad election, the whispering and the talking begins. And there's nothing unusual about Britain in that regard, by the way. I know you've had quite a number of changes of Prime Minister recently, but you know, it was always the case in politics and is all over the world, particularly where you don't have fixed terms, that there's an insecurity there that's always there, there's an anxiety there that's always there. And of course, it can often prevent necessary decisions being made, because when you're in a leadership position in politics and you know your position is vulnerable, it becomes much harder then to make decisions that are unpopular. And often the most necessary decisions are unpopular.
2: Yeah, operating at a competent level with that amount of, with the sword of Damocles.
3: That I do not miss, the constant low-level anxiety, which of course gives you great energy and great buzz as well, but
2: yeah.
3: 20 years, that's a lot.
2: I can imagine. And of course, you knew you were gay from a young age, but you spent a lot of time avoiding speaking about that too, which must have been an added stress.
3: Well, more than avoiding speaking about it, you know, avoiding dealing with it, because... you know, as I often say, being gay is not a choice. Being homophobic is, and being gay is not a choice. But, you know, I didn't want to be gay and kind of hoped it might go away. Or for after a period of time, sort of accepted the possibility that I might just have to lead a single life. And looking back on that now, that's really sad. But thankfully, that's no longer the life I lead. Although it did kind of make the exit from politics easier, maybe. You know, there are a lot of single people in politics, and a lot of people in politics who have no children, and it was much easier to be totally dedicated to politics when, you know, when I didn't have a partner and when things were very, very different for me, and I could be much more focused and much more singular. Mm. But I'm sorry about that.
2: You came out while you were serving as a government minister. Why then and how?
3: Yeah, well, like, the first thing is, you know, because I was ready in my own head. You know, the main thing you have to do is come out to yourself before you can come out to anyone else. And once I'd done that, it was only a matter of time. But the real trigger was the referendum that we were having. Our constitution can only be changed by referendum, and our constitution defined marriages between men and women. So we had to have a referendum to change that, the first country to do so, in fact. And I was kind of going into that campaign knowing that I couldn't advocate for a yes vote as if this were a legal matter or a question of equality policy. This was deeply personal for me, and it became not just about marriage, it became about whether we were equal citizens in our country or not, and whether we were accepted as such. That's what it really became about. But there was a kind of a crucial moment when I was sitting in a campaign meeting, and one of my colleagues, a great guy, very close to him still, was talking about the campaign and our arguments in the context of how we needed to be, and I quote, seem to be generous to these people. And then I thought two things. First of all, like, not these people were actually everywhere, you know, were in your family, were right beside you in your workplace. And of course, a lot of people did come out to their workplace and their family and their neighbours as part of the campaign. But also, equality is not generous. It is something we are born with an entitlement to, in my view. Maybe not equality in all things, but certainly equality before the law.
2: Absolutely. Let's come to you being Taoiseach, which is effectively Prime Minister. Yep. Tell me about your first day on the job.
3: Like, it is kind of surreal. Actually, one of the weirdest experiences I had after leaving office was watching my successor, Micheál Martin, become Taoiseach. And I watched it all from home because I'd left Parliament at this stage. And I'd never seen it before, you know, because I'd either been there in the chamber for 20 years or I'd been in college or whatever. So it was the first time I actually watched the whole day play out, even though I was part of it on a number of occasions as a cabinet minister and then also as prime minister. It's a strange day because, you know, your friends, your family, your supporters are there, your parliamentary party, all the people that helped to get elected, all the staff. It's celebratory in some ways, but also it's a very hard day because the first thing you do after you're elected by Parliament as Taoiseach in Ireland is you go to the President to get your seal of office, and then you go back and you appoint your cabinet. And it's all done very quickly in the space of a few hours. But in appointing 15 members to the cabinet, you disappoint maybe 30 or 40 people who have every reason to believe that they should be there. And unlike in most workplaces, you still have to look at them every day. They have to look at you, and that creates an immediate dynamic. Some people take it well and hope that they'll get something the next time. Other people, it's the beginning of the end of your relationship, quite frankly. So that's very tough. And then there's the whole round of interviews and everything. So it's a tough day in that sense. For me, the kind of feeling of power and responsibility didn't come that day. It actually came the first time I attended a European Council meeting, which was a week or two later. And you're in the room, there's Prime Minister May, there's President Macron, there's Chancellor Merkel, 27 heads of government, and the President of the Commission, the President of the Council. The door is closed behind you, and there's nobody else in there other than the 29 people and the interpreters. And then I suddenly felt for the first time that the hopes, fears and responsibilities of my nation are on my shoulders. There's nobody else at this table looking out for Ireland. And that was the moment when I kind of felt, okay, this is a real thing, you know? Turn off your phone, pay attention.
2: I mean, Europe, obviously, hugely important. Brexit dominates a large part of the book. I wonder how you dealt with successive British prime ministers as the whole crisis unfolded. I mean, you had a fair few to deal with in your time.
3: They were all different. Theresa May at the start, then Boris Johnson, then Rishi Sunak at the end, and did negotiate deals with all three of them. So that's something I'm proud of. I actually can say I negotiated three Brexit agreements with three different British prime ministers.
2: Did you even get a minute to meet Liz Truss?
3: I've never met Liz Truss. Oh, I think I met her briefly at her coronation, maybe, but I'd never actually met her because, you know, we had a coalition change and there was a period for which I wasn't prime minister. And so I didn't actually get that opportunity.
2: So how different did you find those three people, that May, Johnson and Sunak?
3: Enormously different. And that's one thing that I think is true about politics and true about life. Personalities really matter. So they were all members of the same party, supposedly, and they were all trying to deliver the same thing, which was a Brexit that would work for Britain. But they all had a totally different approach. You know, Theresa May, very honourable person, very much stuck to her script, stuck to her red lines, but very hard to get anything agreed with. And then also us always aware that it was unlikely she'd get it through Parliament because she wasn't perhaps ruthless enough to ram it through. Boris, a very different person, very affable, very good company, had each other's phone numbers, would WhatsApp each other late at night. Definitely somebody I felt I could do business with, but then not necessarily trust, but then had the ruthlessness to actually drive it through and get it through Parliament and put it to the people in an election. My regret there was that he then tried to resile from it, having contested an election on an oven-ready deal, having won the election, having got it through, and then within months was trying to row back from it for reasons I still don't fully understand. And then Rishi was just kind of down to business. He never particularly wanted to have a strong relationship with me, I don't think. Maybe that's because I was associated too much with opposing Brexit or with not being liked by unionists in Northern Ireland. But, you know, he was very businesslike. We could just get it done. And a deal with him was a contract signed and contracts are honoured.
2: Mm. So within Europe, I mean, when you're sitting there with the 27 and Brexit's going on or gone on, what's the inside Europe at top level feeling about Britain?
3: There is huge regret that Brexit happened. And people do wonder, are there things that we could have done differently to prevent it? You know, like perhaps having given David Cameron a better deal, perhaps having cracked down on migration sooner, and the EU is really cracking down on illegal migration now. So there is a sense that it isn't all Britain's fault. You know, that perhaps there were things that we could have done that would have solidified membership. But it is a view that the referendum was a mistake and that the result, while we respect it, is one that we regret. And the UK has missed a top 5-6 country in the world in terms of its economy, in terms of its military power. And that, you know, remains the case. That may fall a bit, but still going to be in the top 10 for decades. And Europe is weaker for it. And who benefits from that? You know, Russia, China, MAGA in America. Like this idea, big corporations don't like the European Union because the European Union is big enough to regulate them. Much prefer if we were small countries looking for their business rather than trying to regulate them and make sure that they don't abuse the environment and their workers and make profits that are too big.
2: And if Andy Burnham does become leader of the Labour Party and therefore Prime Minister, do you think that we'll see a move closer back to Europe or indeed a complete reversal? He seems to be backtracking slightly on his idea that he would try and overturn it.
3: Yeah, look, it's impossible for me to say. And of course, you know, we can't assume at this point that he will be the next Prime Minister, although that's where all the smart money is. I have met him a few times when he was Mayor of Manchester. He would often visit Ireland, and there's a good relationship between Ireland and Manchester and Liverpool for lots of reasons. I guess we'll see what happens. Like, the opportunity is there if the UK wants a close relationship with the European Union again. And there's all sorts of options there. You know, it doesn't have to be full membership. You know, there's all sorts of options there that maybe weren't there in the past just because the political situation has changed. You know, we don't know if America's our friend anymore. We're fighting a war in Ukraine effectively. So I think options would be there now that weren't there in the past in terms of some sort of bespoke associate membership or something like that. But the UK government and the UK people have to want it. And that's not clear. I know the polls say that most people would like to rejoin again, but polls are only polls. But really the ball, I think, is going to be in the Prime Minister's court. When Prime Minister Starmer got in first, I think hopes were very high that we'd have a new close relationship within a year, and 2 years later, that hasn't yet happened. Mm. Even the passport queues. You know, we can do a deal on that. It's not necessary for people to have to be in different passport queues. Yeah, and that works both ways. There'd have to be a degree of freedom of movement, but would it be such a bad thing if young people could travel freely around Europe just like they did before?
2: Exactly. During your time in office, you worked closely with Joe Biden. I wonder what struck you most about him.
3: He was a real genuine friend of Ireland. A bit of a grandfather figure, I think, in some ways for me, just, I suppose, given the age difference and given that he was so supportive of me and of Ireland. And, you know, people talk a lot about Irish America, and there's 30 or 70 million people who claim Irish heritage. That can mean all sorts of different things. For him, it was very real and very much brought up in an Irish Catholic household in Pennsylvania before he moved to Delaware. So it was very real. And he would just ask, how can I help? And was available to talk to brief whenever needed, and was very committed to the peace process and the Good Friday Agreement in Northern Ireland. So we were really lucky at that point in time. Mm. To have him in the White House.
2: Ireland took a very different position from many Western governments on Gaza. Mm. Did that make things difficult with Washington?
3: Not so much when President Biden was there, because, you know, we took a very strong stance early on. I think I was one of the first heads of government in the world to call for a ceasefire, and then subsequently down the line with Prime Minister Sanchez of Spain to say that we were going to recognise Palestine, which we did. Thankfully, Britain, France and others followed, and then to call for sanctions against Israel until such a time as they do right by the Palestinian people. That's a position I very strongly hold should be the case. But definitely at the start, we did feel a bit isolated. We were a bit worried that there could be reprisals from America because of the strength of the pro-Israel lobby there, particularly with AIPAC and the funding of politics there. And then also that we were kind of out on a limb a bit. But what happened, and this is not a good thing, and I'm kind of sad it happened this way, as the fighting continued, not just for months, but for years, and it continues to this day, you know, the brutality of the response, and not just in Gaza, but also what's going on in the West Bank, what's going on in Lebanon, I think has caused more and more people to come around to our view that maybe we called it right.
2: Yeah. Speaking of isolation, of course, you were in power during COVID. Looking back, what was the hardest thing about the pandemic? And do you think that your government got the big decisions around it right?
3: Look, the hardest thing was the uncertainty, because nobody in living memory had dealt with a pandemic of this nature. The last time anything like that happened was the Spanish flu after the First World War, and was trying to make the best decisions and the right decisions with incomplete information and incomplete science as well, quite frankly, because, you know, some of the science was turned out to be wrong, and that's the way it is when something is new and hasn't been fully researched. So that I think was the hardest part. There's been a lot of analyses done since then in Ireland. While 1,500 people did die of or with COVID, the debt rate was one of the lowest in the world, and because we had a strong budget surplus, we were able to protect jobs and businesses. So there was very little economic damage. It has seemed to have been one of the better responses around the world, but there was harm done too. You know, I certainly personally felt towards the end that the restrictions went on for too long. I think the UK opened up, I think it was summer of 21 fully, and we still had restrictions the Christmas after that. Mm-hmm. And I would have felt very strongly that after a very successful vaccine programme and after a lot of people developing immunity as a result of exposure, that at a certain point you had to take the risk of lifting the restrictions. And our medical advisors and the coalition which I was part of was very, very cautious around that. And while we saved a lot of lives, while we prevented a lot of illness, those restrictions also did harm. You know, children were out of school for too long. Special schools closed in Ireland. They didn't in Northern Ireland. I don't think they did in England. They should never have closed. And those kids lost a lot of potential development, I think, which is very hard to recover. I think it did a lot of harm to people's mental health too. I think some of the craziness that's going on in the world at the moment is because a lot of people got sucked into their phones back then.
2: Yeah, yeah.
3: And haven't got out yet.
2: I mean, one of the things I really like about this book is how refreshingly honest you are about your own failings, the failings of the government, mistakes that happen. And one of the most painful episodes in the book is the leak controversy. Mm. Tell us about that and how the experience changed you.
3: Yeah, so newsflash for everyone, leaks happen all the time in politics. and politicians leak things from time to time. In mine, it was done for, the absurdity of it all is it was done for altruistic reasons. We were trying to negotiate a new contract with GPs, with doctors in Ireland to provide services free of charge to older people, children and people on low to middle incomes. We don't have an NHS system like you have here, but we were very much moving towards it. And there were rival organisations. One was kind of for it, one was kind of against it. A friend of mine was the president of one of them, and I gave him a sight of the document before it was published. And it kind of should have died there, and in most cases it would have, but for whatever reasons, police decided to carry out a leak investigation. As it turns out, the person who, one of the two people who made the complained to the police, has subsequently turned out to be a Russian agent, now lives in Moscow, was arrested in Romania and so on. So if I was paranoid, I would have thought that maybe I was set up. And that did cross my mind at the time, but actually as time has passed, it now seems more credible. And we know what's happened here in terms of what Russians can be up to. But the original mistake, of course, was made by me. And I have to acknowledge that I shouldn't have done it at all, or some of my colleagues said I should have covered my tracks better. But but it led to a police investigation, which ultimately ended up in nothing, no prosecution. And then I was, in the end, cleared by the Ethics, Standards and Public Office Commission in Ireland.
2: They kept you dangling. But
3: that was the problem. It went on for a year and a half. I think it did damage my reputation politically, certainly damaged my confidence as well. And what people often say to you, you know, this is a distraction. And of course, I always said it wasn't a distraction, but, you know, of course it was.
2: Yeah. I mean, politics brought extraordinary opportunities, but of course also relentless scrutiny. I wonder how difficult it was to keep part of your life for yourself. I mean, at one point you write you became a little more Taoiseach and a little less Leo. Tell me about that.
3: Yeah, it does. I don't know if you're a Lord of the Rings fan. But you know the whole concept of the Ring of Power, yeah. and how over time it... rather than you wielding it, it starts to wield you,
2: yeah.
3: And can be very hard to give up as well, of course. And I did definitely feel over time that it was more and more consuming me, and I didn't want that. I didn't want that to happen, and that was one of the reasons why I stepped down early, that before it was too late.
2: Tell me about that decision to go.
3: It was a tough decision because, you know, I didn't have to go. My leadership was secure enough that I would have at least been able to bring my party to the next election, and after that. Might have been in coalition again, who knows? My party is. Whether they would have done better, the worse, or the same under me as leader, nobody really knows. But the person who really crystallised in my mind for me was the former Prime Minister of New Zealand, Jacinda Ardern, who stepped down after 6 years in office. It was a sudden, it was a surprise. And I met her in Dublin, I think it was the November before the April, or the November before the March that I announced that I was stepping down. And what she said to me really, really struck me. And she says that if you're Prime Minister of your country, there's only three ways it ends. And that is to die, to lose or resign. And if you're not going to die and you don't want to lose, then it's resign. And then it's whether it's forced on you or whether it's a time of your choosing. And there was a window in which I could do this. And I took that opportunity. And I you know, I didn't know how it was going to work out. It's cutting your own umbilical cord. I remember my chief of staff, Brian, saying to me, you know, comebacks happen in politics, but not very often. And that I had to be certain. But he also knew I was, remember saying to him as well, like, I know how unhappy you are. And then, made the announcement. Came as a shock to a lot of people.
2: Are you happier now?
3: Oh, yeah, totally. It's a much easier life, and there's also so much more to life. And it's been little things, to be honest, because, like, for 13 years, I was out pretty much every night. One or two nights, late votes in Parliament, in studio, party meeting, residence meeting, in Brussels, in London, in Washington, wherever I had to be. And now maybe three times a week I'm at home and I cook my own food. You know, I have a wok, I have an air fryer, I have a barbecue, just things like that. Just having a lot of freedom around what I do in my time, and then also a bit more freedom around what I can write and what I can say, because what I say now is me speaking for myself. It's not, you know, it's not, I'm not speaking for a party or a country or a government anymore. Of course, what I say is now much less important, but but I can cope with that.
2: What are you writing? Are you working on another book?
3: Not yet, but I do have an idea for one, but it's an issue-based one rather than a biopic. But what I do a lot of at the moment is academic work. So I'm a senior fellow at the Kennedy School in Harvard, and also have a relationship with Notre Dame. So a lot of it is around writing academic papers. One I'm working on at the moment is to do with the Good Friday Agreement. Others then are commentaries on human rights in Eastern Europe in particular. So it's a very different type of writing, but I like it. But it's a type of writing I'm more used to, because what I found very difficult in writing the memoir is I had to learn to write dialogue. And, you know, I spent my life writing, it wasn't medical papers or prescriptions or medical charts, it was memos and speeches. And that's a totally different type of writing to describing the scene, what you see, what you smell, what you hear, and then dialogue, and then constructing dialogue. But thankfully, I had a lot of help with my two very involved editors, and they kind of taught me to do it along the way. So it was a great learning experience to learn how to write in a different way.
2: And it's a wonderful book. I mean, it really is. It does present a vulnerable, real human.
3: Thank you, I think.
2: You're still only in your 40s. My God, with all of this experience behind you, these exciting times, it feels like you're on the brink of yet another exciting adventure.
3: There's more I want to do. And it's you know, I still believe in my country and my community and my planet. So I'm still going to get involved in issues. I don't want to ever run for election again. That's a very different thing. But I'm certainly not gone from politics or public affairs in that sense.
2: Leo Varadkar, thank you so much for talking to me.
3: Thank you.
2: Speaking My Mind by Leo Varadkar is published by Sandy Cove and it's out now. 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Thanks to producer Steph Chungu, who also edits the show. 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I'm Georgina Godwin. Thank you for listening.
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0: Welcome back. We have a track from Aitana next. This one is called Super Estrella.

0: Diva by Saint Laurent. Stick around here on Monocle Radio for more music next hour, as well as a check on the news. Plus, print and publishing lovers, get ready. We have an episode of The Stack on shortly. 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
1: You're listening to Monocle Radio in association with Chanel Watches. Inspired by racing yachts, the J12 reconnects with its original inspiration and its original world, water. Both immensely soothing and peaceful, yet capable of unlimited strength. It is this breadth, balance, and singularity that define the intrinsic values of the first unisex sports watch by Chanel. A sensory icon designed to transcend horizons that has shaped the world of watchmaking for more than a quarter of a century. Chanel Watches, official timekeeper of Monocle Radio.
0: It's 1300 in Tokyo, 12 p.m. in Perth, 8 a.m. in Dubai, and 5 a.m. in London. That's the time on Monocle Radio, brought to you by Chanel Watches. Hello there, I'm Steve Silva in the Japanese capital, where we are all preparing for a lot of rain due to a couple of tropical storms heading our way this weekend. We will all be hanging our laundry out to dry in our bathrooms. Yes, dryers, to my dismay, are pretty rare here, but thankfully many showers have an air circulation heater thingamabob. I'm not really sure what it's called, but gets things dry pretty quickly. Well, no dry programming here. We have an episode of The Stack on shortly. It delves into, among other topics, the launch of a magazine by a games publisher. Later on, we'll bring you some music on the Pacific Shift. Right now, it's time for the headlines. The search for survivors continues in Venezuela following Wednesday's devastating back-to-back earthquakes. Officials say at least 235 people are dead and more than 4,000 are injured. The quakes were among the most powerful to hit the country in more than a century. The UN's International Maritime Organization says it has temporarily paused its evacuation operation for seafarers stranded in the Strait of Hormuz. It follows a report of an attack on a vessel not part of the operation. The Associated Press spoke with a U.S. official who says an Iranian drone hit the vessel. Paris police say drinking alcohol in public will be temporarily banned during certain hours starting on Friday. It's an effort to lessen the pressure on hospitals amid a deadly heat wave gripping Western Europe. France broke multiple temperature records this week, with Paris topping 40 degrees Celsius. And in Japan, a clinical trial is underway to reconstruct anterior cruciate ligaments, or ACLs, with medical material derived from cow tendons. The Japan Times reports the material is treated to remove cells that could cause inflammation, potentially avoiding the need to take replacement tendons from a patient's own leg. And those are the headlines. Stay with us here on Monocle Radio. The Stack is next.
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0: From Midori House in London, this is The Stack, 30 minutes of print industry analysis, and I am Fernando Augusto Pacheco. We start the show featuring a brand new magazine by video game company Kepler Interactive. What an interesting idea, video game publisher investing in print. Reset is a glossy publication celebrating video games and culture. And to tell us more about it, it was a pleasure welcoming to our studio Alexis Garavarian, CEO of Kepler Interactive, and Kepler's creative director, Simon Sweeney.
1: I think we're having a lot of discussions within our team about what does our industry need to continue to change, to evolve, and just we look at the world around us and the things are changing. And I think we think things are becoming a lot more ephemeral. They tend to disappear quickly, and we like the idea of permanence. And I think print is a way of conveying a degree of things are here to stay, to last. I think Simon and I also grew up in a time where our connection to video games were through grainy pictures in magazines and lines of text that would transport us and let us think about what a video game was going to be. And it lets your imagination run wild. We kind of lost that connection, and so we wanted to, not in necessarily a nostalgic way, but just recreate a little bit of that magic for us and also for future generation as they engage with the magazine.
0: And Simon, we'll talk about more about the magazine itself, but there is a piece in the magazine saying that, you know, print is not necessarily new to the industry. I mean, even in the 80s, the 90s, you have all those, the catalogs. So print has always been kind of present in the video game industry, right?
2: Definitely, yeah. I think probably it used to be much more present. I remember leafing through instruction manuals that came with boxes with my N64 games and just so excited to get home and play the game. And that kind of physical connection, it's almost like the cover of a vinyl. You see this lovely, beautiful big picture, this art that connects with you before you even get to hear the album. It's the same thing for a game, I think. And yeah, we think the magazine is kind of, hopefully is harking back to that kind of beautiful feeling that you might get from engaging with games in a kind of a different medium, basically.
0: And Alexis, introduce Reset for us, because if you go to the newsstand, there are, you know, video game magazines, but sometimes they're quite technical, they're reviewing games, but I haven't seen something quite like Reset.
1: Yeah, I think we look at video game as like a really important cultural medium, something that's influential across not just our space, but filmmakers, fashion designers, and we like the idea of the intersection of all the different art forms and how video games have influenced others. We've been influenced as well by a lot of other art forms. And I think that that conversation between creators is really important. And I think it's a really interesting way to talk about the medium. I think the way we also engage with people in the magazines who come from game design, asking them questions that are a little bit more profound about why. Why are you making this video game? What story are you trying to tell? And it's not just trying to review or assess the content that they're making, but more the motivation, the person behind the creation. I think it allows people probably to connect even more profoundly with the message that is being conveyed in the game and to create a different way to approach video games as an art form.
0: And Simon, we can see that even in the way the magazine looks as well, because again, it looks beautiful, it's very glossy. Maybe you look at Reset, say, oh, is this a fashion and an architectural title? Maybe the video game industry deserved something quite like that as well.
2: Yeah, I think I'm very glad you said that. Honestly, that was definitely an intent of ours to try. A fashion magazine is a good analogy. We just wanted to present the industry and the kind of medium in a way that we felt hadn't been represented before. I think there's many beautiful video game magazines and they're all very strong and amazing, but this kind of broader positioning of games inside the cultural landscape and the kind of context that they exist in now, I feel like it deserves a new perspective and a kind of reset to act as a kind of a new starting point where we can kind of approach games from a different perspective. And yeah, the glossy, the high-end production on the inks, and even the kind of like lack of a cover, the cover being on the back, those things are all kind of an intentional attempt to reconfigure people's brains about what a games magazine could be, hopefully.
0: And Alexis, what do you think this magazine could represent, even commercially as well, for Kepler? I know you're a very successful game publisher, but do you believe there's also a market for that? That maybe the same person that's going to buy one of your games?
1: Yeah, I think we always looked and think that people who love video games are actually really educated, and they love the same things we love. They go to museums, they're well-read. And so there wasn't ever, in our eyes, something that kind of represented the interest that we had, and we wanted something that represents it. So we had a lot of conversations, and I think because we're in a position where we don't depend on the magazine to be financially successful, we have a lot of freedom in how we approach it, right? Like, we don't need the magazine to be commercially successful. And so we focus really on making a really great product that we would like to read. And we hope that by making something great, it'll turn somewhat commercially successful. But we've made every decision from what Simon mentioned about, you know, the print, the way it's presented, the quality of the magazine, the people we've interviewed, to be just of the highest possible quality and to be something that our industry can be proud of and can look at and say, this is the kind of work we do here.
3: This blue is beautiful, by the way, Simon. It's really, how would you describe it? I don't know, I'm very bad with it.
2: Yeah, I mean, there's been a bunch of different ways in which people kind of describe it. The blue screen of death from the from a computer breaking down. But yeah, it, when I joined Kepler, it was originally Reset is a kind of a byproduct, but also a kind of a starting point and end point for Kepler's brand, and it's kind of extension of Kepler's brand. And the blue has been something that we've been kind of leaning on for Kepler and quite often, and to get it correct in print is definitely something I'm very happy about. It's an easy one in digital, obviously, but to get something to feel that unique and that kind of vibrant has been something that we worked a lot on, yeah.
3: A question to both of you. Just, of course, we will not talk everything that's inside issue one, but give us a little taste of what type of stories do you want to actually have it on future issues of Reset as well?
2: Well, yeah, there's a couple that I think are quite representative of the type of work we'd like to, in the conversations we'd like to focus on. Yaku, who's a young British fashion designer here, he just won New Gen. His work has just been inspired by video games. He grew up with video games. It's trickled into the way he thinks about his practice. That's just normal to him. He doesn't have any context that wouldn't be the case. And we find that perfectly emblematic of the type of conversations we think should be happening in Reset. For a long time, games have been influenced from outside by architecture, art, fashion, music. But more and more recently, we've been finding in creative conversations that creatives from outside games, filmmakers, fashion designers, musicians, they've seen games as a kind of cornerstone and a kind of cultural touchpoint for them over and over again. And those conversations are kind of what we want to highlight. And the Yaku piece is a perfect example of that, I think. He mentions playing RuneScape and logging in and somebody taking all of his gear and stuff like that. And that thing comes up in his fashion practice. You know, it's an amazing kind of like full circle. But I mean, even down to the production, for the Yaku piece, we use a typeface by Anne Dauphine. And it's beautiful and was made on a game controller. And it was just a single project that they did, like a little kind of fun exercise. I messaged immediately, said, could I use it? That's the piece that's accompanies Yaku's piece. So even down to production, the typeface design and things like that, there's designers that are influenced by games or using tools that would be used in games. And those things are then something we feel fits perfectly with Reset.
3: Amazing. And, you know, Alex, I mean, this is an obvious question. Of course, we all know that it's a huge industry, but I think with something like Reset, I think it's almost giving that kind of sign of respectability for an industry that I think it's been underrated for a few years. But just look at Hollywood. I mean, the influence they have with the video game industry, it's huge.
1: Yeah, it's something that we always felt needed to be moved forward a little bit. Like our industry is not young, right? We've been around for more than four decades, and you'd expect us to reach a certain point where those kinds of things start to appear. I think we founded the company thinking about those things quite a lot, about how the industry was being presented, the kind of branding, the identity, the kind of conversations we're having about video game, the types of genre that we were funding. And so all those things kind of came together. And we like to talk about us as a creative company, first and foremost, and not just a video game company. We're very curious about other ways that video games can be influential and or looking at companies that have been influenced by video games and working with them closely. And so even today, Reset is a version of that, but we've also invested in things that are not just strictly video games because we think it's interesting to continue to evolve the format. And so we'll be doing more things. And I think, you know, you've mentioned people we'd like to maybe bring in for interviews, but like we were talking earlier about like someone like Alex Garland, who's right now shooting a movie in the UK based on Elden Ring, big video game IP, someone would love to talk to. I don't know if he's a fan of the podcast, but you know,
3: if you're listening, Alexis Garland, I think it would be a good fit.
1: Yeah,
3: looking at his films as well, I think it's a good fit.
1: Yeah, so we hope that the medium continues to evolve and that it is presented, it is introduced and is contextualized in ways that is very sort of mature. Simon always talks about assumed intelligence, that we know our audience is educated, we know their culture, then I think we want to be respectful of their intelligence, respectful of their time, and try to present things that are worth their time, really.
3: And Simon, where can people get hold of a copy? Is the idea that you will have some selective places where you can, or people can go to your website as well?
2: Yeah, we've got a big long wish list of distributors that we're working to reach at the minute, and we're working with a couple of partners on that. But at the minute, we're selling them via the website ourselves from shop.keplerinteractive.com. So that's where we can, you can go get a copy now.
3: You buy a game and a copy. It's all connected. Alexis, if I may ask, just looking ahead for the year, besides Reset, are you excited for Kepler Interactive in general? How's the industry? Any trends, anything interesting you'd like to say?
1: We are really excited for something that's coming out later this year. We have a video game called Orbitals. Mm-hmm. We have a partnership with Nintendo. It's extremely rare for Nintendo to partner with
3: huge
1: external companies, so we felt very happy to be working with them. It's a game that is inspired heavily by 80s space anime, and so the teams worked over 2.5 years in research and development to get the perfect representation of the era. They bought a lot of original cells and backplates from anime from the time. And so we're really excited for people to play it because we think it's something incredibly special. The game features quite a lot of actual animation. We work with a studio in Japan called Masket. And so, yeah, it's something that we feel is really special. And I think we want people to get their hands on it as quickly as possible.
3: I have a very random question, but how long does it take for a game, you know, the whole process? I think it's years, right? We're talking here.
2: Yeah, dev cycles are probably too long, I think, in my opinion. But yeah, anywhere between 2 to 5 years it can take, and especially depending on the scale and scope of the game. I mean, we're lucky in that the games we work on are usually headed up by a team of like very strong conviction and a kind of singular idea and a vision. So when things like that happen, good games just come tumbling out, basically. So it's a good bit easier for us, thankfully.
3: Thank you both, Alexis and Simon. For more information, go to kepler-interactive.com. To the world of cinema, La Septième Obsession is one of my favorite film publications. Love the visuals and content. For every issue, they pick a different theme to explore. For their latest issue, they look at male eroticism in cinema. It was a pleasure to welcome back on the stack their editor-in-chief, Thomas Aidan.
4: Of course, Etiquette is so huge for us and also huge for press, for a magazine as La Septième Obsession, but I don't know. I think the most incredible thing, it's the relationship we have with all readers in France, but also in London, also in the United States, because we have some newsstands in LA or New York. We have also many connections in Tokyo, but in Kyoto as well. And this is very interesting because it's a French magazine, and we have a publication only in French. But this is amazing to have this beautiful conversation with a lot of moviegoers around the world. And so this is obviously a French magazine, but sometimes it's also an international magazine. And we have so many young moviegoers. And in France, for the business and the industry, we have this image to be, you know, a magazine who has a beautiful connection with the youth. And it's a glimpse of hope for the future of cinema and the future of movie lovers. And that's why this is a great moment and a great time for La Septième Obsession to share and to reshare again and again our love about movies. This is a beautiful way to defend the culture in this very complicated world we are living now.
3: And visually, the magazine is very beautiful. It definitely sets apart from other publications because it sits somewhere, you know, it's not Cahiers du Cinema, but it's not also ultra commercial as well. It's fun, I think, and the visuals help. So explain to us, for those who don't know La Septième Obsession, and if they don't, they should. Every issue, there's some sort of kind of theme behind as well, right? Plus the specials.
4: Yeah, obviously. And you're completely right when you say the design is important for the magazine because we have an artistic director, pretty young actually, because he is only 34 or 35. No, I think it's 44, sorry. But he's very also connected to the British magazine and also American magazine. His way to create a design for La Septième Obsession is not only French style, but also very international. That's why perhaps we have so many connections with international readers. and moviegoers, as I said earlier. But yes, of course, design is so important right now because it's not just about text. It's not about articles. It's about articles, but there is another way to share our beautiful emotion about cinema. And of course, design is also language. There is not just writing, there is also the design. And by that, we can just share a lot of things and a lot of feelings about cinema. So there is both languages connected in La Septième Obsession. Of course, the literary part, but also the visual part. And of course, you write about the fact is very important.
3: Let's talk about the themes, because they are not obvious ones, and I think that's why I'm fascinated. And a classic example is the latest issue, Érotisme Masculin, you know, which talks about the male nudity in cinema. I think this is such an important topic because we're seeing more of it. There's been more discussions. Before, we only looked at female, you know, good, the good and the bad. But I love the fact that you're dealing with this topic. So tell us a bit more about the current issue and the theme.
4: I think we made a lot of issue about eroticism, about sex, about erotic thriller. Of course, it's a subject very essential and very important for us because it is connected to emotion. And for La Septième Obsession, cinema is in motion. Samuel Fuller, a beautiful director, said once, in one word, emotion. And for us, it's a goal. It's just in the middle of her editorial landscape. But about eroticism and more precisely this current issue, we, as I said, made a lot of issues about eroticism. But for that moment, the goal was to share a new vision about the male body, because women are really connected every time about the female body. And it's normal for her to see women eroticism for women in movies and in publicity and in commercial, in advertising. It's completely normal. But there is an interesting point about the male body and also the male eroticism. There is actually an history about that in cinema in general, but also in TV shows. But after reviewing internally about that subject, we noticed there is not so much articles or issues or covers about that. And every cover about eroticism or about sex in large press around the world, and for this that topic particularly, we just found feminine cover and not a male cover. So that's why it was very important right now to share a new vision and just to explore male eroticism in cinema history. And for us, it was urgent in our IRA to discuss more further about this incredible theme. So eroticism is very important for us, but for that issue, the goal and the ambition was to create a new way of thinking about this and about the male body, because also obviously about the male eroticism and of course about sex. But it's also a big question and a big reflection about male body in general. And this is our goal.
3: And I love as well, because it escaped from the obvious, because you have someone like The Rock or Dwayne Johnson that, you know, is always shirtless in the films. And people don't necessarily see it as all erotic, but it is, if you think about it, you know. But it's never been actually reported in such a way, right?
4: No, obviously. And this is why it was so important, you know, to create a new story about that and about male body in the cinema journey. In the issue, the current issue about male eroticism, there is so many articles and so many entries for that subject. And we can get some articles about Jacob Elordi, but also about Jean-Paul Belmondo or maybe Bruce Lee also. There is a mixity and pluralism about the male body and the representation about that. So that was really intense for us and really important to do that right now.
3: Thomas, it might be obvious, of course, you are a cinema lover, but how important it still is? I'm sure you're very busy editing the magazine, but do you still go to the cinema every week? I mean, are you kind of an avid consumer of new films. So tell us a bit more about your kind of film consumption. How does it work? Do you watch screeners at home or do you actually go to the cinema?
4: I want to say both, but my personal journey right now, it's very different because I don't like the world, but I am professional for film criticism. You know, I'm going to press junket, but also for press screenings. And of course, my work is completely different now. And it's very influencing my connection with the cinema because it's not the same way right now to see movies. But I like sometimes to go to normal theaters and to see movies and normal movies, you know. Of course, yes. But at home, my pleasure is to see old movies because now in this incredible era, we have so many movies, we have so many proposals from TV, from platforms for new TV shows or new movies. And sometimes I'm very happy to see old movies, to see more precisely the beautiful history of cinema.
3: Thank you as ever, Thomas. For more, go to La Septième Obsession. And now we head to Philadelphia to speak with Lee Frank, founder of Another Corner, a cool shop selling books and a great selection of magazines. It all started with a personal collection of magazines and books about sports and coffee and bikes. And now it's the place to go for new books, magazines and small objects for design, photography, sports, the outdoors, coffee and more. Let's hear it from Lee.
5: Another Corner got started just over a year ago. We'd opened in December of 2024. We started from another store that it's actually called This Corner. It's our first store. And I started collecting books and magazines there along with the rest of the collection of home decor and just started finding that I was running out of room. So I really just needed another corner to put fun books and magazines and just keep growing from there.
3: So that's how your passion for print started. Were you always, from a young age, kind of a collector of printed material?
5: I've always had a large collection of books. I've actually published a book of my own some years ago, but I've always been interested in how print and design can really help show a culture or a new interest or something that people want to learn about.
3: And don't you think a space like yours, and you know, could be in Philadelphia, New York, Paris, I genuinely think space like this, they're the best to give a sense of community to a neighborhood. Would you agree with that? Do you notice that since you've opened?
5: Yeah, I think that we designed our space so that people want to spend time and linger, find a new publication, learn about something new. I think that even when I travel to other places, those are the kinds of places I'm looking for inspiration and just for a place that feels like it's part of the community.
3: And how important are events to your place? Because, you know, I was looking at your socials. It seems to me that there's always something going on. There's always like pop-ups and drinks or whatever. You tell me, how important is that for you?
5: I think that planning events is really the way that you introduce yourself to people and also introduce what your store is about to people. So we do a lot of events that are related to different subjects in the store and for different times of year. We like to introduce smaller brands that are local or even new books that have come out. So just trying different things to find the community here and to show that author or that baker or that maker really what the city has.
3: Well, before we talk about some of what you use stock, I was curious, I mean, correct me, I'm not sure if it's still there. A print vending machine, what is that? Explain a bit to us.
5: Yeah, that is, it's quite the phenomenon at this point. We work with an artist that's based out of Portland, Maine. Her name is Anastasia Inciardi, and she started making these mini prints in a mini print machine because she ran out of quarters for laundry. And it has just grown and grown and grown to the point that we were like her 40th store back when we opened in December 2024. And I think it's over 100 now. And it is really interesting. It's definitely like Pokemon for adults. People come in, they trade, they get surprises. And it's really been a big hit for the store.
3: And is it a proper vending machine, right? I mean, format-wise.
5: Yes, it's you put in four quarters. It's like a vending machine or sticker machine that you might see at a grocery store when you were a kid. the same exact thing.
3: Feels very tempting to me, you know. Maybe if I go, definitely.
5: You will get hooked.
3: Yes, I'm sure I will. What about in terms of, you know, you stock plenty of titles as well. But give us an idea. I mean, are you focusing a little bit of independent magazines, or are there any specific types of books that you sell? If you could give us a little bit of an idea on what do you stock there.
5: Yes, we buy a lot of things around the idea of learning more about different hobbies, about different interests and the ecosystem around them. So we've sold magazines like Mundial and Shukyu to really educate people about soccer in different places.
3: Good for the World Cup.
5: Yeah, exactly. And we're about to stock a bunch more as we get ready for the World Cup too. And we've carried like Solo and Drift to really show about the coffee community. But really, it's for people who have been sort of interested in something and want to find the right way to learn about it without learning, like, this is the best team or this is the best coffee. Just really get to immerse themselves in that corner, as we call it.
3: And just out of curiosity, of course, when you think about media in the US, the big players are New York mainly, and of course, LA, maybe Chicago, I'm not sure. But how do you see the media scene in Philadelphia? And I wonder if there are any interesting local titles as well.
5: Yeah, I think that people in Philadelphia, they're interested in publications. We have a lot of people that we see as repeat customers. I think that the people that are publishing here are making more like zines versus magazines and kind of really one-off publications that you have to find and then may not be available anytime soon. But I feel that I know some people here that are working on things that, as they keep evolving, can turn into some really great publications as well.
3: Do you think we're changing a corner? Because I was surprised that, let's say, 5 years ago, even when I go to the United States, I was like, where are the newsstands? You know, where can you actually buy print? But I have a feeling this is changing thanks to people like you, not just in Philadelphia, but in other cities and even outside the big capitals. Do you feel there is a movement back of people saying, you know what, we like print and we don't want to just buy it online? You know, we want to go to actually a physical shop.
5: Yeah, I think definitely that's happening all over the place. I know that I look for newsstands or magazine shops when I travel. I know that people, either if they find us because of our mini print machine, they're excited to see some of these publications. If they're visiting from somewhere else, because we do have a lot of travelers come into the shop too, they're excited to see some magazine that they've only seen online, or learn that there's a magazine about the lifestyle of golf and things like that.
3: What do you read, Ali? I mean, you can actually mention maybe a magazine that you stock, but what's your kind of, you know, when you want to relax on a weekend or something like that?
5: Yeah, I mean, I think for me at this point, I have the two shops, I have two kids also, so there's not a lot of time to dive into long books. So I like to jump in and out of some of the stuff that we have coming in. There's this great magazine that we carry where the content's never expiring, Science of the Secondary. I really like that one, and like MacGuffin. I think that those kinds of magazines are really what's interesting to me. But just take a subject and dive in, dive out, and learn more about it.
3: Thank you, Lee. And if you're a Philadelphia resident or visiting, do pay a visit to Another Corner. Find out more on anothercorner.co. And that's it for this week's show. My thanks to our editor, Jack Dewars. Any comments or queries, feel free to write to me, Fernando, at fpnmonaco.com. 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I'm Fernando Augusto Pacheco. Until next time, it's goodbye from me.
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6: 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We start our musical journey with a group from Down Under. 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

0: cos'è normale, ma sono matta io, ma sono matta io, ma sono matta.
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I swear he's just been away. I need a holiday. He's always talking about Barcelona. I could live there. Maybe we will. Wouldn't that be crazy?

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Am I that passionate? Did he just order a shot? I like it. The pub's always been a winner. Good date spot. Well picked by me. Oh wait, it wasn't Barcelona. It was Paris. I fucking knew it was Paris. I do love Paris.

0: 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You won't have to wait long for our monthly podcast from Conflict Magazine, featuring a sunny soundtrack of fashion, craft, food, and travel. That's coming up next, as well as more music and the headlines. 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
1: You're listening to Monocle Radio in association with Chanel Watches. The silhouette of the J12 watch sets itself apart with its clean, precise lines. Yet, once worn, it is its softness that stands out. Polished with diamond powder, the highly resistant ceramic that adorns it entirely feels as smooth as silk against the skin. A sensory appeal painstakingly perfected for over a quarter of a century that reveals the watchmaking excellence of Chanel. An invincible softness that becomes one with whomever wears it. Chanel Watches, official timekeeper of Monocle Radio.
0: It's 1400 in Tokyo, 1300 in Perth, 9 a.m. in Dubai, and 6 a.m. in London. That's the time on Monocle Radio, brought to you by Chanel Watches. Hello there, I'm Steve Silva in the Japanese capital, a city that has topped Monocle's quality of life survey this year. That's in part thanks to its kindness and safety. You know, I've lived here for more than 4 years now, and I can personally vouch for that. I mean, I'll live anywhere with public transportation that actually works. It's an interesting concept, huh? But this place really is like a fantasy land of safety, relatively speaking anyway. I notice the small stuff, like at cafes, I see solo patrons leave their cell phones unattended on the table when they go to the bathroom. I'm way too cautious to do that, but it's a pretty telling sight, methinks. Well, you can check out the survey on our website and in our July-August issue. It's a solid read. And we're also in for a solid listen this hour with an episode of Confect Corner. It's a special episode, in fact, delving into the summer issue. And we have a couple of blocks of music to kick back to later on. Ahead of that, here is a check on the news. The search for survivors continues in Venezuela following Wednesday's devastating back-to-back earthquakes. Officials say at least 235 people are dead and more than 4,000 are injured. The quakes were among the most powerful to hit the country in more than a century. The UN's International Maritime Organization says it has temporarily paused its evacuation operation for seafarers stranded in the Strait of Hormuz. It follows a report of an attack on a vessel not part of the operation. The Associated Press spoke with a U.S. official who says an Iranian drone hit the vessel. Paris police say drinking alcohol in public will be temporarily banned during certain hours starting on Friday. It's an effort to lessen the pressure on hospitals amid a deadly heat wave gripping Western Europe. France broke multiple temperature records this week, with Paris topping 40 degrees Celsius. And in Japan, a clinical trial is underway to reconstruct anterior cruciate ligaments, or ACLs, with medical material derived from cow tendons. The Japan Times reports the material is treated to remove cells that could cause inflammation, potentially avoiding the need to take replacement tendons from a patient's own leg. And those are the headlines. Stay with us here on Monocle Radio. Conflict Corner is up next.

0: Welcome to Confet Corner. I'm your host, Sophie Grove, coming to you from London. It's our special summer issue episode, and joining me in the studio is Julian Tobias and Marcella Palek in Zurich. Hello to you both.
1: Hello, and happy summer to you both.
2: Hello from Zurich.
0: Well, hello from rather sweltering and kind of gorgeous London. But yes, our summer issue has hit the newsstands, and this episode is really a celebration of the content, but also that kind of spirit of the summer. It's about freedom, it's about islands, it's about the sense of the sea and that kind of feeling of a kind of road trip, adventure, journey, with that kind of sense of abandon that you have at high summer. We've really delved into some of that sense of memory, you know, that kind of endless childhood summer that you kind of swoon to remember, and made that a bit of a theme of the issue. But Julian, you have just come back from Palma. It is featured in the issue, but not where you've been. Tell us more.
1: Well, I do feel very spoilt because I do have a chance to go very frequently to the Med, Mallorca specifically. And because we have a place there, you really get to sort of delve deeply in and discover new places. So I have a new discovery for you today. It's a hotel. It's very different from the hotels in Palma because it's in an area that, well, once wealthy families would build villas on the hills because it was fresher air. In the 50s and in the 70s, it would be frequented by the likes of Marlene Dietrich and Alain Delon. It was very fashionable, very cool. And then with the wave of tourism in the 60s and 70s and 80s and 90s, when everyone wanted these big hotels with pools and all in, this area became forgotten. But sadly, it became forgotten and then became full of graffiti and run down and very shabby. And you'd pass by in the bus and you'd see little vestiges of gorgeous villas, but covered in barbed wire or graffiti. But as is the way, the pendulum swings. And now it is a place where artists are coming back and opening studios. Designers are coming back and setting up their offices. Lovely urban planning of squares with benches and the cafes. So I've been noticing it as I go there and back in the bus. But there's a new hotel called the Tirreno Barrier, and it's very much an ode to the neighbourhood a little bit. They don't want it to be them and us tourists and locals. They want this hotel to feel very much part of the community. They're open air spaces that are always private and forbidden for locals, so locals can pass through and get to the sea. It's going to be very much part of the environment to welcome the community in, whether they be the artists, designers, or the shopkeepers and the fruit sellers, but very much a community spirit. But it is a hotel for a design-led hotel with these extraordinary architects, Olab, who are friends of Monocle. We've covered them in the past. They really, because they're Mallorquian based, they work very closely with artisans, with craftspeople, with fabricants. So the hotel is full of local touches and a strong, strong, strong nod to sustainability. So, you know, recycled wood and beams, and they had to tear down one building to create the new building, but all the rubble was created in the most beautiful terrazzo. And so the floors are these gorgeous terrazzos that was in effect made from rubble. These curtains that dramatically draped the restaurant were made from unwanted wool from the sheep shearers. So there's very much a nod from what can we find, what can we recycle, what can we make, but architecturally quite stunning, with this real sense that you want to hang out. And it is one of these hotels where you will want to linger. And I think that is nice in an island that is very, very touristy, to really be sensitive to the community, to the environment, and that not all people coming to the island want the glossy, glitzy, summery hotels. So worth dropping into, even if it's for a drink on the rooftop, a meal in the restaurant, or a stay in the gorgeous bedrooms with the lovely linens.
0: I think I remember talking to Paloma about this project when it
1: was a real labour of love.
0: Really, quite a few years ago when we did our round table on kind of tourism and craft in Mallorca. But stunning. And I think the tactility, beauty, and even the colours of their work is just something amazing. And actually, in our summer issue, we are in Mallorca in Hotel Corazon, doing amazing recipes with their chef, who's actually Polish. So definitely flick through and have a look at that. Marcella, what do you have for us? Where have you been?
2: Well, recently I was Once again, once more, a strolling through Nardò, that pretty little town in Apulia. But before I tell you about my discovery, you should know that there are very few fashion boutiques there in the south. You find everything, but no fashion. So unlike the many, many great trattorias and everything else, and fruit stores. But that's not the reason why Spazio Espanso Sud is so extraordinary chic. By the way, the name Spazio Espanso means space and expanse. In a series of high, airy, beautiful spaces in the Centro Storico of Nardò, you'll find real fashion gems. I love almost all of the embroidered African bags. There is handmade ethnic jewelry, exquisite, beautiful, lightweight white and indigo cotton dresses by niche brands I never heard of, and sandals like the Indian Kolhapuri chapels that I bought for myself in white, and I should have bought also in a second color, I must confess. Well, go there. It's Nardò is anyway beautiful. It's not by the sea, but it's like 20 minutes from the beaches. So it's my favorite now there. And what about you, Sophie? What have you seen that's caught your eye lately?
0: Well, I mean, I have been working very hard on the Confect book of generous hosting. But then this weekend, I went to the most gorgeous farm just outside London and stayed in a little kind of cabin in the corner of this field. And it was just so heavenly. It was like a kind of, I think it was sort of farming therapy for me, because you could gather eggs in the morning and there were all these amazing rare breed cattle around. And like when you were brushing your teeth, the sheep would come up and like bleat. And it was the most beautiful weather, and these very rare birds of prey, the kites, the red kites, were kind of swooping and hunting around us. So I've come back from that just feeling so incredibly revived. And we're starting to work on the Confect Spa Guide, and it really has just made me realise that actually it's not always a kind of massage or a kind of stint in a sauna that you need. It's actually something much more complex, and being in nature and actually being around animals. They had these incredible like little alpacas that you could kind of go and stroke. It's so therapeutic. So that's what I've been up to.
1: Well, nature does become quite primal, doesn't it? And it is a real escape. And just listening to sounds like the bleating of the lambs and the buzzing of the bees. I find summer to me is that faint sound of the buzzing of the bees, and the honey tastes better and the eggs taste better. And, you know, and by the time you come back, it could just be, you know, 3 or 4 days or a week. But it could have been a couple of hours drive away, but you really feel you've had such a fundamental change and gear shift.
0: And just rolling expanses of green, it's just so healing. I mean, I've got next door to me in London, my next door neighbour has a cockerel that every morning, because it's really midsummer, I'm woken up by this cockerel, which is faintly annoying, but also quite sort of nice agrarian moment in central London. And I never get any of his eggs, because I think that's just, and maybe he should compensate me for some of like the disturbance. But the ones we were eating were so incredible on the farm. So I think it's just everything from the taste of the milk to just the feeling of being surrounded by completely, you know, just green and this lushness that you find at this time of year. So it's very good for a kind of moment of pause in between many projects we're working on and a trip to Paris just in the offing. So I'm very glad for it.
1: Perfect. So Sophie, you spoke to an artist that you featured in this issue. Tell us more about her.
0: Well, Ian Farah features in The Tone, the front section of the magazine, is a Swedish Somali artist who is just so remarkable, and her work has really caught my eye before, and then I saw that she is part of the first ever Somali National Pavilion at Venice. It's such an amazing project. So we went to her studio in Stockholm, I think, and just really got a sense of what her season's going to be like, her travel, her approach to materials, what she's reading, what she's doing, and then, of course, Venice. And then I thought it would be great to catch up with her and really drill down to some of her practice and get a sense of that pavilion, which I've heard amazing things about.
3: I think it comes from several different directions, really. and has to do maybe from so many different environments that I've grown up in, and just moving from desert locations to living by the sea, and northern Sweden, living, you know, where there was like darkness and always just minus 25 to like plus 35. So it's always been like all these different environments and kind of influenced the way I see things and I see environment and places, and also just navigating different types of nature. I think that's where it comes from.
0: And materials are very powerful sort of narrative tools in your work, because you're using them, you know, as a kind of almost storytelling device. You know, there's might be industrial rust from Sweden, and then it might be paired with some sort of earth that was, or an indigo sourced from another region of Africa. So I wondered, what pilgrimages have you been on to source these materials, and what are the most remarkable discoveries you've found as an artist?
3: I consider it research, and the travel is part of my research, and making the work on location is part of my studio practice. The word pilgrimage doesn't really sit right, I feel. At the same time, I've been to many places, and specifically for a certain type of history and certain type of material. I believe like all these places I've been to and the materials I find, the material is like almost like a compressed history. And it's often informed by, it could be like floods or rocks or plant life and movement, settlements, and just human movement, I suppose. So I think one of the most interesting locations, Safi, for instance, in Morocco, because it's really known for ceramic tradition, and a lot of both like contemporary local ceramic, but also exports of ceramic. But at the same time, this production of ceramic has a huge effect on the contamination of the water surrounding Safi and that region. And I remember traveling in that area and noticing there was a certain smell in the seawater, which I thought was peculiar. It was very different. And just later on, a couple of years later, realizing that that's because Safi is a few hours up the coast, and the production of ceramic and from the local clay is what contaminates the waterways several times in the same region. I've used some of that clay in my work. And I think the Anti-Atlas, where I've went and looked at how they supply water to villages by something called cloud fishing or fog harvesting. And it's also called fog harvesting. And it's these it's very environmental, also very like very technical and scientific way of harvesting from clouds or fog, I would say. They put up these huge mesh canvases that collect water driplets that then are channeled down to the village where they supply water to this area that's really warm and has hardly any water supply, and they would have to walk quite far to otherwise collect water. So I think And things like that have been really interesting. A trip I did to the sea bank Svalbard. I think that's where my interest in indigo started, really, where I looked at how each country in the world would deposit seeds and they're essential for their region, I suppose, or that country. And then those seeds are kept in the seed bank. If there is any drought or there's any war that destroys certain crops, then they can collect seeds from that location. For instance, Syria, I think, collected about 20 seeds after the war. And that was because the war has a huge environmental impact. Another one that was really interesting was Lake Assal in Djibouti, where it has a very high production of salts. So I've used that salt in my works. There are quite a few.
0: Sounds like you've been traveling the world on these research projects. I wanted to touch on indigo because the piece that we photographed that was just happened to be in your workshop when our reporter visited for the summer issue is this beautiful blue indigo work. And it really struck me as being so vivid. And then there's just this incredible tradition that you've been exploring, because you know, for so many people, indigo is connected to Japanese textiles or even North American traditions around denim. And then you have this sense of really unraveling and unpacking Senegalese indigo and then looking at industrial alternatives that have crept in. I wonder what journey that's been like and why you're so drawn to indigo.
3: I have used indigo in many different ways, obviously denim. I've just always been around it. And I think without really thinking about it, I've always collected pieces of material ever since I was small. And it really comes from my grandmother, I think, who used to collect fabrics and embroider fabrics and so on. And then it was passed on to my mother, and my mother would have all these suitcases full of fabric. So I've always been interested in fabrics, but specifically indigo for some reason. And I think it was later on that I got interested in the history of indigo and where the material comes from. But initially I was collecting both Japanese indigo, but also West African and indigo fabrics and so on, just as a fashion item, but also as something to use at home before I even made any works. So Senegal was where I went to look for indigo plants. And just being so far away from that region, you just assume, and seeing it through the lens of, you know, fashion and just art or anywhere that indigo exists, it's really, you expect when you travel to Senegal that you're going to find it and it's going to be in every corner. When I got there, it was really difficult to find real indigo. And I think that fascinated me even more. Like, where can I find this original indigo? That's also how I started making those works that you saw in the studio, where it's a form of tie-dye that's passed on through generations, but it's also become more and more of a print rather than, I suppose, something that you would make by hand. So it becomes, and that print is then passed on to the Chinese market, and it ends up in, you know, in the Netherlands, and then it comes back as a printed fabric rather than someone actually teaching and passing on the tradition and the skill. So when I was there, it was just before Eid, and I think a lot of people were making clothing and textiles for celebrations, and there were a lot of workshops that were getting ready for the season. So when I asked them, I said, oh, so where can I find real indigo and someone working in real indigo? They said, oh, we're really busy at the moment and indigo takes time. So I was really interested in that sense of, like, it's, you know, skill that actually takes time. And I'm interested in time and how time is and seen in the works.
0: Now tell me about the Somali National Pavilion at the Venice Biennale, which is the first ever for that country, and it's a very interesting project between three artists, including you. It would be great to get your, first of all, a sense of what the installations are about, because it's this amazing sound, you know, there are textiles in there, there's this real sense of migration and cross languages, but maybe you could give me a bit of an explanation of what it's like and what your role in the piece is.
3: When I found out that the pavilion was happening and the artist involved, I didn't know the work of Asma, but I was familiar with Wassen's poetry. And I think it was quite an unusual match somehow, because we all three work in different diverse materials and we have very different practices. But I think in the end, it came together in the most beautiful way, I think. And it was really not quite what I expected. But there's a certain harmony and rhythm in the pavilion that's very in keeping with the title of the pavilion. I would say somehow difficult building to tackle. But I'm also very interested in architecture, and I'm very interested in working with, you know, the environment the work is going to be shown in.
0: So it's a domestic palazzo on three floors, so quite a narrow historic building on the Via Garibaldi in Venice. So just to give people at home a sense of the architecture you're talking about. And that was a challenge because of the constriction of it, and also presumably the fact that it's such a historic site.
3: Yes, definitely. Just being in the building, you do get the sense of, because you can, you, it has like a beautiful sea view, and you can see the, you can see air water from all windows, really, of the Palazzo. And I think a lot of the people who came to see the pavilion said that Somali, I mean, our other artists and people in the community who came to see the pavilion said that it reminds them of Mogadishu, which the building reminded them of Mogadishu and the view as well, which is so true. Like, that's kind of the image I got as well. But so the, and the curator, Mohammed Mira, told me that he had this idea that each artist will be repeated in two or three rooms. So we would not have one floor each or one installation each. It would be, you could go through Asma's work and then see mine and so on, which I think had a much more natural flow. My works are on, in two different rooms. And one of the room is, I would say, like a installation of textiles and or paintings. Like, I call them paintings, but they're like on textiles. So, and it's a play from the Sanaag region of Somalia, where my mother's from. And the clay comes from that region. And so a lot of my work, it deals with memory quite a lot. And so there are different elements. There are three different stories to the work. One of the stories is that my grandmother was the person who used to embroider a lot in our family. And she passed on that knowledge to my mother. So the works are painted with clay, and it's a reddish clay that comes from the Sanaag region. And then it's embroidered. And when my grandmother left Somalia, she had this huge box full of fabrics that she had embroidered. And they all got lost when the house was broken into. And I think that's a story I've heard so many times. And my mom telling me about how, what different types of embroidery there was, what type of objects there were in the box. And if it was a bed sheet, if it was a curtain and so on. So a lot of like those memories were brought back to the work. And the other work, which is two separate paintings, I would say, and they were... Those works were embroidered by my mother. So she helped me kind of sort of, she told me the story and then she helped me embroider the work. So the work both references her upbringing and the memory of the landscape where she grew up, but also, you know, her relationship to her mother. So it's almost like a story told in three parts.
0: It's such a fascinating concept, this kind of psychological and actual triptych that's happening within the art, but also within that poetic tradition, and fascinating to read all about it. Such great feedback from people who've been and in the press. So congratulations to you on that. And thank you so much for joining me on the show.
3: Thank you so much.

0: Sophie, Cecil, wonderful to see you in the studio here. You are Confect's scent columnist, and we haven't had you on the podcast before, so it's wonderful to see you at Midori House. But thank you for contributing so beautifully to this issue, and it's so nice because your concept of solar scent sort of made it onto the cover, and we have this headline, Solar Voyage, which is kind of really sums up the issue because it's all about sun, sea and holidays and escapism. Tell us about the concept of the column in this issue.
1: Well, it's so lovely to be here, so thank you so much for having me. What I really wanted to do with this column was to unpick a term that you see a lot on fragrance bottles, especially in the summer. You're looking for your new summer fragrance and you see notes that are described as solar. And honestly, being a fragrance lover, but a sort of new interloper into the community of true experts, I've been exploring, and it seemed that there were lots of confusion around what solar actually means. So I took the opportunity, well, first of all, really think about how do these scents make me feel, but also what are they actually made up of?
0: I love the way that you sort of summon this idea of the solar kind of concept and memory of you're lying sort of in Brittany by the side of the water and your fiancé is swimming in the sea and then the sun is sort of beating down. It's that wonderful kind of oblique sense of kind of just being incredibly sort of healed by the sun. Mm. It's not a kind of aggressive concept. It's this wonderful sense of holiday bliss in a sense.
1: Yeah.
0: It's very, in a way, it's very subjective and sort of magical. And then all the way through the piece, you know, we're dipping into your memories. What does the kind of solar scent really conjure for you very personally?
1: Well, that sort of innate bliss, that sort of feeling of total satiety that the sun can give you, you know, it is, of course, subjective, but it's also universal. You know, we've all got a memory of that perfect summer's day when the sun is just warming your skin. But what I found really fascinating about this was that this is actually a gift that has been given to us. This feeling of total relaxation in the sun is something that just wasn't available before sunscreen. So the invention of sun-protective lotions is the gateway, really, to associating a feeling of total bliss in the sun, as opposed to feeling you have to run to the shade with a massive straw hat on. And actually, the way that we now associate the smell of sunscreen with that bliss is more tied up with the chemistry of what the original sunscreens were actually made of.
0: They were sort of cooking up some early sunscreens in the 30s.
1: That's right.
0: With Jean Patou and all these different people. But I don't really remember, even my parents say they didn't wear sunscreen in the 70s. So I think it's interesting, like, who adopted them, but how they came into our sort of scent landscape at being associated with holidays.
1: Mm. I mean, I think that the fact is by the 70s, having a really deep tan was really fashionable. So people could really go for it if they wanted to just get rid of, you know, the UVB and UVA protection. They just felt totally able to do that.
0: So what would you like to start with? We've got three scents to smell in the studio, and they're all here. I've already sprayed one, so I've already kind of ruined my own palette.
1: No,
0: but if you start,
1: this
0: maybe
1: is a great
0: with Chanel.
1: Start. I think Chanel Paris Riviera is a really fantastic place to start, because if we're breaking down, you know, what it is that these fragrances can do, I think that Chanel is really one of the most effortlessly poised versions. Can I spritz you again?
0: Yeah.
1: So your first impression is a citrus, which with a solar fragrance is quite commonly listed as a top note, and it's you know, fresh, but it's a very graceful, it's slightly sharp on the opening, isn't it? But then you're instantly going into this soft neroli and airy jasmine, and what you'll find as it sort of sits on your skin and it will unfurl over time, is that you're going to go down to sort of really soft sandalwood and benzoin, which it's a particularly lovely note for like making, evoking warm skin. And it's a very grounding base note, which you probably will see on, you know, a few of these solar scents. But I think you really get it in this Chanel.
0: I love the way in the piece you say picture popping on a perfect white polo shirt for lunch before playing doubles tennis on a baking clay court on the Riviera. I was like,
1: on
0: yes,
1: the Riviera.
0: I'm there. I'm completely there. And I think it's lovely. In this issue, we have a lot of Riviera. We shot our cover there in Jean on the Presqu'île, and we were down in, you know, classic sort of wonderful sort of the hinterlands of Toulon. And I think there is a lot of amazing sort of evocations of the Riviera, but, you know, Olivia Polge really brings something to this scent where you feel there's a sense of being transported there. It's very clever.
1: Yes, it is. It's really, I think that there's, it's not listed, but that kind of, there's something aquatic here which really evokes the Riviera. And funnily enough, going back to my love of this cultural history of sunscreen, it was the Riviera that Eugene Schlemmer was sailing his yachts. So it's really the sort of birthplace of this solar scent story.
0: And it's quite sporty, this scent. It's kind of, it's got that kind of zesty kind of breeziness that you were talking about, which I really love about it. It kind of awakens the senses quite a lot. It's quite kind of peppy.
1: It is peppy, but I think for more pep still, you were kind of, I mean, it's funny because I think that when you talk about a slightly more bracing citrus, this Réservation Parfums Bleu Piscine is a really, I'm going to spray this just on the other hand and let you sniff it. But this is a green mandarin top note, which is really much, and you get lime.
0: Yeah, I'm live sniffing.
1: You're getting lime. If we start like veering into Jilly Goulden territory, let me know.
0: No, I love Veer away. I love Jilly Goulden.
1: The perfumer behind Réservation Parfum is Yann Vaznier, and he was kind enough to answer my questions for the column. He gave a really beautiful almost a perfumer's perspective on what solar fragrances mean, and he was explaining that his vision for this particular scent in the range, there's six, I believe, they've just launched earlier this year, but is this particular scent is to evoke a cool poolside, you know, cool water, slipping into cool water, and the shade of striped umbrellas and gorse bushes around the lounges. But you can get with this herbaceous sort of heart to the fragrance. You really get that feeling of like those, that sort of like hearing the cicadas in the bushes. And the, I think that also this reminds me again, I'm a child of the 80s and 90s, so Cool Water, do you remember Davidoff Cool Water? That was a really big fragrance in the 90s. And this has got a sort of that blue, that really kind of cool blue water.
0: I love that sense of like, but the poolside. And also the idea that you go there, you know, you go there via Davidoff. It's kind of mad that they can do that with their scent.
1: This, you know, that's again, coming around to scent and memory, you know, it's great fun. And this one, I think, there's cypress and vetiver at the base, and vetiver is a really, really fantastic green. I think this is a morning fragrance to me. This is a, you know, just after breakfast, I'd have a spritz of this and then get myself to that pool.
0: Yeah, and I love the bushes and the awning, and maybe a little bit of a Campari soda moment at noon is coming up.
1: That's a happening. Whole other column. Yeah. When you get to talk about alcohol and fragrance and not the stuff that's evaporating. But yes, no, it's a really fun, I think this has got a slightly sort of like, if you can say a scent has a sense of humour, this feels like this has got a slight sense of humour.
0: Okay, well, we've got a really final scent. It's Penhaligon's, and I love the way they have this little ribbon, kind of prim little ribbon tied around the neck of the bottle.
1: It is a prim little ribbon, and you know, Penhaligon's really do stand by this sort of English, classic Englishness, and almost Englishness as an imagined sort of state, you know, the kind of the quintessential English persona. To describe the scent, it is opening with a sort of zesty lemon, and you've got this sort of black currant, which gives a slightly fruity sort of opening, but it's really hinging all on these lush florals. They've got some really like soft, and I mean, it's a sort of elegant tiara and lang lang and jasmine. So you've got your tropicals. They're really, you want to
0: hit me. I'm going to use the other wrist.
1: I've been wearing this on dreary grey London afternoons to cheer myself up, because it has.
0: The tiara is kind of, that's a tropical kind of South Sea.
1: Yes,
0: flower.
1: And actually the interview with Yann Vaznier, so he mentioned that this is one of the great functions of salicylates is that they can really enlarge these beautiful, tropical, luscious florals. And this is what you've got, that sort of like, it's really like, it's this almost like sort of this waxiness, which plays into the idea of the, you know, these waxy white blooms, but also the sort of waxiness of your skin when you've been, you know, lying in the sun. You've got that sort of natural oils that are coming through. So there's a sort of, it's a sort of beautiful warmth. Again, like Chanel's, you've got this base of sandalwood and vanilla and a cedarwood, which just brings it really down on a really soft, pillowy base. It's gorgeous.
0: And it could be a sort of, it reminds me of the early evening, you know, when you're on holiday and all the jasmines start opening and that kind of wafty smell of those quite tropical flowers.
1: Yes.
0: Just that really lovely sort of dusky moment of possibility.
1: Absolutely. I think this is quite a transformative scent. It's a sort of one that you want to slip on when you feel like you want to slip into a different gear. There are in the column some other very sort of floral fragrances, but it's a prim beauty. It's a sort of very, it's very put together. Some of the niche fragrances that we covered include Marlowe's Heliodose. And I mean, Heliodose is a very different nature of white floral. It's got a very much more indolent quality. It's buttery and it's a real rush of white flowers. And then you've got this sort of animalic dry down, which is, it's a little bit naughtier.
0: Well, I mean, that would just reflect the kind of diversity of everyone's

0: And next, to end our summer issue special, some final thoughts. A reflection on the dazzling colour turquoise, which has captivated the freedom of the summer months, as well as appealing to jewellers alike.
1: I slipped the ring, borrowed from my sister, onto the middle finger of my right hand. The oval turquoise cabochon, set east-west in yellow gold, had come from Mexico. I knew that she didn't really like it, but I did. I shouldn't have taken it without asking, but the color was captivating, all that blue held in the warmth of gold, the heat of the sun caught in a stone. I wore it all night, dancing and later running along the shore of the lake until the sun came up. When I woke in the morning, though, I noticed that the turquoise stone was gone. Turquoise signifies the return to summer. It sits between sky and sea, a hybrid of blue tempered with green. The blue is steady and calm, while the green carries vitality. Without turquoise, there is no summer. When it catches the light, it reflects it back. We are returned to childhood, swimming in chlorinated pools, floating in salt water under a cloudless sky, free of weight and obligation. Turquoise in the wild moves. Glints shifts across surfaces. For me, it has an affinity with the freedom of the season, playful and alluring, yet composed, confident, offering clarity. The blue reassures, the green lifts it, guiding the color through its range as the light changes from early morning pale celeste to bright midday cyan and into deep teal as the day draws to a close. Turquoise, a mineral that hails from barren regions such as deserts in Tibet or Mexico, consists of hydrated copper and aluminium phosphate and was mined in the Sinai Peninsula as early as 3000 BC. The word comes from the 16th century French turquoise, meaning Turkish, a reference to the trade routes through which the stone reached Europe. First mined in Persia, turquoise has long been prized in architecture, decorative arts, and jewelry, and appears across the minarets of the Middle East and North Africa. It travels across cultures. I have seen it in the tiles of the Ketubia Mosque, in the Arab Hall at Leighton House Museum, and in the turquoise mosaic mask of Xutaculi, the Aztec god of fire. In jewelry, it is seldom faceted, its surface left smooth, its color enough. It was worn in ancient Egypt, often associated with Cleopatra. Native Americans favored turquoise with veins of pyrite, set boldly in silver. Its appeal endures. Cartier set turquoise into a bandeau tiara for Viscountess Astor in 1930. Van Cleef & Arpels continue to use it in Alhambra and Perlet collections, and Tiffany & Co. has placed it within its bird on a rock. Brazilian Fernando Jorge employed the stone in his sculptural creations. Earlier this year, I saw Audemars Piguet's new launch, Establishers Galet, a watch alternating tiger's eye and turquoise, set in gold, a homage to pebbles found on the lakes of the Vallée de Joux, summoning cold morning dips. My sister was gracious about the missing stone. I probably promised to replace it. Instead, I found a slender silver band set with alternating turquoise and lapis, which she preferred. She hadn't liked the ring. I had.
0: That was Convex Luxury Markets editor Brenda Tui musing on the colour turquoise. And that's all for Confect Corner today. My thanks to Julian De Bias for joining me here in the studio and to Marcella Palak in Zurich. Confect Corner is produced and edited by Steph Chungu and Joanna Moser. And thanks also to Desiree Bandely in Zurich and to Christy O'Grady for editing assistance. Remember to pick up a copy of the new summer issue of Confect. It's on all good newsstands now. I'm Sophie Grove. Goodbye and thanks for listening.
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0: World, and interviews with authors, politicians, and pundits. 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
2: Time for some music. We kick off our first block with the track Je te donne le monde. Je te donne le monde. I had to say that right. So fiche. Okay, sorry. 3, 2, 1. Time for some music. We kick off our first block with the track Je te donne le monde by So Fiche.
3: 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Je réponds toujours mon cher.

0: Norli and KKV there with Alla Voda Lotar. We have more music coming up shortly.
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0: Next up, a song by Puerto Rican hitmaker Bad Bunny. 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

0: Rosanero by Mind Enterprises, wrapping up this hour, and also wrapping up my time here on Monocle Radio this week. Thanks for listening. I'm Steve Silva in Tokyo. Do stick around. The Globalist is up next.
1: You are listening to Monocle Radio in association with Chanel Watches. Inspired by racing yachts, the J12 reconnects with its original inspiration and its original world, water. Both immensely soothing and peaceful, yet capable of unlimited strength. It is this breadth, balance, and singularity that define the intrinsic values of the first unisex sports watch by Chanel. A sensory icon designed to transcend horizons that has shaped the world of watchmaking for more than a quarter of a century. Chanel Watches, official timekeeper of Monocle Radio.
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0: this is The Globalist, broadcasting to you live from Midori House in London. I'm Georgina Godwin. On the show ahead...
1: The Department of War is going to have to play a big logistical role here because they have the ability to land in challenging places right now. The airport in Caracas is damaged.
0: Aid starts flooding into Venezuela following the devastating double earthquake on Wednesday. We'll get more details and hear how the country, already suffering economic troubles and political instability, is dealing with the disaster. Protests have been growing steadily for the last month in Albania. We'll be there to hear why this is about so much more than a demonstration against the development of a tourist resort. Then...
2: I think you'd have to drag me kicking and screaming from the city now. It's very easy to live here. And I think a lot of the things that bother people about city life, Japanese, they're brilliant problem solvers.
0: We'll hear all about the top city in our quality of life survey. No surprises... It's Tokyo. Andrew Muller gives us his usual wry look back at the week. We'll have a roundup of urbanism news, and then I'll take you to meet the co-curator of the Frida Kahlo exhibition, which opens today at London's Tate Modern. That's all ahead here on The Globalist, live from London. First, a look at what else is happening in the news. The UN has paused its operation to escort ships through the Strait of Hormuz after a vessel reported being hit near Oman, renewing fears over Gulf security and energy supplies. Ukraine says it will carry out preemptive strikes on facilities Russia uses for its war as Kyiv expands its campaign to put pressure on Moscow. And the US Supreme Court has handed President Trump two major immigration wins, allowing his administration to turn away some asylum seekers and end deportation protections for Haitians and Syrians. Do stay tuned to Monocle Radio throughout the day for more on those stories. Well, I'd like to dive straight in to analyse that top story here with Simon Brook. Simon, so the Strait of Hormuz, the New York Times says that this is a undermining efforts to restore traffic. Can you give us more details of what happened?
3: Yeah, so it looks like there was an attack on this container ship as it was passing through the Strait of Hormuz yesterday, according to US and Iranian officials. And the New York Times is one of a number of outlets analysing what happened and what this means. So the paper, according to the paper, a US official who spoke anonymously in order to share details of the strike said the vessel had actually been hit by a drone. It's not clear yet how the strike will affect negotiations between the United States and Iran over control of this vital waterway, the New York Times reminds us. But it points out that what this does do, certainly, is to contradict President Trump's claim that Iran doesn't control the strait, and also contradicts his assurances that this vital waterway was open again to shipping. Oil prices have already jumped after the attack, as you can imagine.
0: Yeah. And I mean, it also shows to remind us that the Islamic Revolutionary Guard Corps is absolutely in charge here. They've warned that ships must coordinate with its navy and that they can't take alternative routes. And that means basically they don't want them to go through Omani territorial waters.
3: No, absolutely. And they've described that decision as unacceptable. This is the Revolutionary Guard Corps Navy has described that suggestion as absolutely unacceptable and extremely dangerous. We warn all vessels to strictly refrain from any movement outside the designated routes, according to the Revolutionary Guard's Navy. And I think this just shows really how Iran, the Iranian leadership, has realised that this is a real opportunity for them to have great economic and political leverage with the West, that they can essentially turn off, they can prevent ships going in any other direction, and they can basically turn off the Strait of Hormuz like a tap, depending on whether they need finance, whether they need sort of political leverage in other parts of the world.
0: I mean, there's a huge amount going on in the world at the moment. Yes. And I'd like to have a quick look at NATO and Italy. This is a story from Politico. And Mark Rutte, who doesn't seem to be being very articulate or organised around his thought on Italy's involvement in the Iran war.
3: Yeah, obviously very, Mark Rutte, very outspoken, as we know. And yes, Politico is reporting this morning that he gave a confused account of Italy's involvement in the Iran war, according to Giorgia Meloni, the Italian prime minister. She says that his claim that Rome was offering what's called massive support to the war has created a political headache for the Italian prime minister. And I think this demonstrates, you know, this is another demonstration really of the uncertainty caused by the latest Gulf War, despite claims by the United States government that it is over. And Politico goes on to report that Giorgia Meloni yesterday accused Mark Rutte of giving a muddled account when he described this massive support to US-Israeli attacks against Iran. This is because Mr. Rutte, this is really in response to Donald Trump's frustration over whether NATO's European members are pulling their weight. Mr. Rutte told Fox News on Wednesday that Rome had played this key role in the Iran war by allowing 500 US military aircraft to use Italian air bases. And this triggered, as I say, an immediate political response for Giorgia Meloni, with her opponents, according to Politico, accusing her of having misled the public when she insisted that Italy was staying out of the war. So I think this really shows the really difficult, tricky political situation that the war has thrown many European leaders into.
0: I mean, she reiterated that Italy only allowed bases to be used for logistical and technical operations. But I think that what this highlights too is just what of an apologist or an appeaser of Trump Rutte is, who seems to be there cozying up to him, telling him what he wants to hear, with European leaders kind of looking at him and saying, but the emperor is naked, Mr. Rutte. Why won't you say so?
3: Yeah, and this is what obviously... Iran and the West's enemies, what we used to regard it as the West, didn't we? Certainly Europe's enemies are very pleased to see this fracturing between the US, NATO, European leaders, that instead of speaking with one voice in favour of democracy and the rule of law, for instance, they do seem to be in some state of confusion. And in a way, this is sort of what you would expect from a Trump administration, which is constantly changing policy and making different claims. And I suppose you could, if you wanted to speak on behalf of Mark Rutte, if you wanted to support him, you could say that he is in a very difficult position, isn't he, I suppose, trying to straddle Europe and this very unpredictable US.
0: And of course, the winner in all of this are the authoritarian states like Russia and China. And China, as we see, is just continuing its crackdown on democracy. The Times is reporting about Hong Kong arresting some booksellers. What's the story behind that?
3: Yeah, this is very sad for those of us who've been watching the Chinese government's continuing strangulation of democracy and free speech in Hong Kong. It's another sad chapter, if you pardon the pun. But this is a very distressing situation where a Hong Kong bookseller, Letitia Wong, has been arrested on charges of sedition, punishable by up to 14 years in prison after selling copies of 1984 and Timothy Snyder's non-fiction work on tyranny. Also, Aldous Huxley's dystopian novel Brave New World is another book that she's been selling. So the Times reminds us that really there aren't as strict regulations around what people can sell and talk about in Hong Kong, but that the puppet government in Hong Kong has become apparently increasingly sensitive about what it terms soft resistance. These are legal acts of a symbolic nature that annoy the authorities. So this includes publicly lighting candles or even wearing a T-shirt, according to the Times, with the picture of a candle. And this is now an arrestable offence. So as we know, tyrants, autocrats always go after writers, booksellers, don't we? And it's just the idea that a woman who's engaged in the very noble art of bookselling, especially in this very difficult situation, could face 14 years in prison is very, very sad.
0: Mm. And of course, the other major story that is making the rounds, certainly in all the European papers, is this unprecedented heat wave. I think yesterday, the hottest ever on record for June in Britain, France too, absolutely sweltering. And people are looking for ways to stay cool. And there is a review of in The Guardian of a Dyson Hush Jet Mini cool fan. This is a handheld fan. And I don't know if you've been travelling around. I spent a kind of 40 minutes that felt like a lifetime on the Jubilee line yesterday, just melting. But every second person had a little handheld fan.
3: Yeah, this is why I was particularly interested in this story. I mean, the other reason I'm interested is because I am the man who went to interview James Dyson, the famous vacuum cleaner man, and said, so, Mr. Dyson, tell me about your Hoovers. And he paused. Oops. Anyway, he was very nice after that, I have to say.
0: Hoover, of course, the brand name by which we call vacuum cleaners.
3: Absolutely, yes, the Hoover or whatever. But he, and of course, he's the great...
0: Anti-Hoover.
3: Anti-Hoover, absolutely. Well, the man who made this boring utilitarian object sort of sexy and cool and beautifully designed. But yeah, you're absolutely right. I've noticed this. And I'm in a slight dilemma because I'm not sure whether to get one of these handheld fans or not. According to this review in The Guardian, the Dyson Hushjet Mini Cool fan is certainly the most powerful, but also the loudest as well. So, yeah, I'm slightly annoyed by people holding these fans to their faces, but I have to admit, on the train the other day, there was a woman who was sort of moving it around a bit, and I thought, what are you doing? Sort of use your fan yourself or whatever. But then I actually found myself subtly angling myself towards the fan, I have to say. Oh, what
0: Let
3: is this?
0: Let me show you my fan. Isn't it pretty?
3: You're so on brand with the monocle fan.
0: I have a little monocle fan. That's what it
3: Lovely.
0: Sounds like.
3: Yeah.
0: But unfortunately, it means a lot of elbow power from
3: right.
0: me. I have to go.
3: Which heats you up, of course, so it slightly defies
0: right.
3: it. Yeah.
0: But, I mean, points for being on brand, right?
3: Oh, absolutely. Very elegant, as you'd expect from monocle. The only thing is, Georgie, I'm wondering, does it look right for a man, sorry to be a bit old-fashioned and sexist about this, does it look all right for a man to be using one of those manuals?
0: But of course it does. Did you not see Tyler Brulé on CNN? The
3: no,
0: other day,
3: I
0: he was fantastic and yeah. so cool with his fan. Yeah. He had this fabulous kind of almost Spanish mantilla type fan.
3: Is that the way
0: and
3: to
0: it
3: do
0: just
3: it?
0: Yeah, it looked great.
3: So really, so presumably think, you just do it with confidence.
0: Yeah,
3: you
0: got to embrace it. Embrace it, Simon.
3: I
0: embrace
3: will.
0: It. Embrace your inner fan. That was Simon Brook. Thank you very
3: Thank
0: much
3: you.
0: Indeed.

0: It's 8:12 in Tirana, 7:12 here in London. Well, that's the sounds of protests in Albania, which show no signs of subsiding. They've now been going on for almost a month, with nightly rallies outside Prime Minister Edi Rama's office in Tirana. The original spark was a controversial coastal tourism development proposed by international investors, including Jared Kushner, who is, of course, Donald Trump's son-in-law. But the protesters now say their grievances run much wider than that. Monocle's man in the Balkans, Guy Delorne, is on the Albanian coast at Vlora and joins us now. Guy, good to have you with us. Can you expand on how and why this demonstration began?
1: Well, if you look at the coastline that I'm looking at myself right now, it's very beautiful. They call it the Albanian Riviera, but there are areas of it which are protected. And they're protected because, as you can hear, I hope, we've got a lot of bird life in these parts. And one of the varieties of bird life we have along this coast near Vlora is flamingos, and the flamingos come and flock in all their beautiful pink glory on the lagoon near Vlora, and that area is protected. But then Jared Kushner was given strategic investor status, along with a group of other people, to develop a high-end five-star resort and luxury properties there, and it's all kicked off, really. People don't like that happening, and they really didn't like the sight of a local person who was protesting against this being dragged off and beaten by private security guards while Albanian police just stood by and watched.
0: So can you tell us how it's grown from that and what else the protesters are angry about?
1: Well, indeed, we mentioned at the start there, Georgina, that the protesters aren't just angry about this infamous project. So that kicked it off. But we've seen these nightly protests. We've seen them going on every night, 7 o'clock now, outside the Prime Minister's residence. They start at seven, Prime Minister's office, I should say, 7 o'clock, because it's so amazingly hot at the moment in Tirana and indeed the rest of Albania. And when you talk to people who are taking part, they say, look, OK, we are cross about what's happening on with this coastal investment, this whole idea that parts of Albania might be given to foreign investors and protected areas at that. But now they're saying, listen, it isn't just about that. We're talking about more than a dozen years of Edi Rama and his Socialist Party in government, and we've got a lot of issues with that. And this protester I met at a rally a couple of days ago puts it in a nutshell.
2: So, first of all, I'm here for my country. That's the first thing and for all. And the second, I will start with the list. I'm here for our schools. I'm here for our hospitals. I'm here for our infrastructure. I'm here for my family that's outside, and I wanted to be here. And for all of that, I'm mostly here for myself, because I want to stay in my country and I don't want to leave.
0: So, I mean, Edi Rama, though, and his party were only re-elected last year and with a sizable majority. So are these protests a threat to him?
1: You know, it's interesting, isn't it? When you read the international coverage, a lot of people, they talk about things like the flamingo revolution, for example, because they see people standing with these pink flamingo cutouts at the protests, and they're talking about, wow, great movement to overthrow Edi Rama and his government. But, you know, he isn't really at risk, I wouldn't say, at this stage, because he has got that very large majority, and there really isn't a cohesive opposition movement that would be in place to take over. The main opposition party, the Democratic Party, is equally loathed by the protesters. So I met Mr. Rama the other day, and he seems, you know, he told me he was fairly happy to go on like this. He says they've got a perfect right to protest, though he did actually use some choice words to describe some elements in the crowd. He said they were germs, but on the other hand, he also told me he was willing to listen and learn.
3: Sometimes even your worst enemy is telling something that you need to think about. Because paradoxically, your enemies can tell you things that are more useful than the things your friend tell you.
4: Are you going to tell me now, or are you keeping it under your hat?
3: No, I'm taking notes. I'm trying to listen as much as I can from whatever what people are saying, from the most crazy things to the most sensible things. And then, of course, I'll make you know, it's like we work. It's like how I work.
4: You've got the special prosecution SPAC, but the special prosecution has been very good at prosecuting people, funnily enough. It's done that very successfully.
3: And I'm proud of that.
4: If people close to Eddie Rama are finding themselves subject to the investigations of SPAC, like your former deputy, the former mayor of Tirana, should we be concerned about you?
3: Listen, first of all, I am proud of that because it is part of what I've done and what we as majority have done for this country. And I've said it since day one. I want a justice that doesn't look left, doesn't look right, but looks straight. Justice that cannot be bought. And I've said also that this is the biggest contribution the Socialist Party will give to this country, because it will not contribute just by making reforms, but by giving its own skin for the country.
0: So, Guy, you're actually in Vlora. That's close to the site of that now infamous Jared Kushner-backed putative development. What's happening there?
1: Well, I actually went to Zvernets the other day, the Narta Lagoon, which is where all of this is happening. And, you know, it doesn't look like much in a way. I mean, it's pretty much a deserted area at the moment. There are small villages around there, of course, where people do live. The beach there is, it's, in some ways, it looks like a beach you'd see in somewhere like Northumberland in England, pretty much deserted, undeveloped. There are gravel roads which have been put in preparation for this giant development that may be planned there, which Eddie Rama incidentally insists hasn't been given the go-ahead yet. And you can also see the remains of the fence that contractors had attempted to put in there, which was part of what sparked the trouble in the first place. So all of that is there. But in between that lagoon and where I'm standing now, if I'm looking around the coast, there's just block after block of, you know, holiday apartments, hotels, and construction of new accommodation to hotels all along this coastline. And it really is a dilemma for Albania. What do you do now? You've got this beautiful coastline, but how are you going to treat it?
0: Thank you very much, Guy. That's Guy Delorne, who is in Albania for us. Now to Venezuela, where the scale of the double earthquake that hit on Wednesday afternoon is becoming clearer. Thousands are feared dead, and aid is being scrambled from around the world to help this already beleaguered and impoverished country. I'm joined here on the line by Oscar Guardiola Rivera, who's a professor in international law and international affairs at Birkbeck College and author of What If Latin America Ruled the World? Oscar, good to have you back with us. Can you remind us of the timeline? What actually happened with this earthquake? Where were people? How strong was it?
5: The earthquake, it was in fact a double earthquake, hit Venezuela in the morning when people were either asleep or in some other cases preparing to watch a World Cup game, which makes things much more complicated because as the U.S. Geological Survey has pointed out, when people are asleep, the likelihood of their escape decreases. And that's exactly what happened. It hit La Guaira, which is to the east of Caracas. That was the main epicenter. Two smaller towns, which are in fact, you might say, already almost part of Caracas, were badly affected at first, and then the capital, Caracas. The fact that this was a double earthquake is what has made it so lethal.
0: Are there still people trapped in the rubble, and do we have any idea of the scale of the damage and the loss of life?
5: It is very clear that there are people under the rubble. The scale of this can be difficult to ascertain, but we know that at least between 300 to 500 people have already been declared dead, killed by the earthquake. But the U.S. Geological Survey, for instance, has calculated a number that could be a lot higher. It could go as high as 10,000 or even more.
0: Venezuela has this long history of earthquakes. Tragically, it's not the first time it's happened. Why is that region so vulnerable?
5: There is a fault line that passes through the what is the northeast of Colombia and the northwest of Venezuela. After all, what we call the Caribbean islands, and so on and so forth, are really an extension of the continental platform. And as people know, there are plenty of volcanoes, plenty of activity in the Caribbean, and that is precisely because of these fault lines that sort of bifurcates. One goes through the part of Venezuela that was affected by this earthquake. Another one goes into the direction of Guyana, which is why, as you pointed out, we have seen this number of earthquakes since 1900 and all the way to through the 1990s until now. People will recall a massive earthquake that took place in Guyana not long ago.
0: And so what aid is needed, and where is it coming from?
5: The efforts of coordination are just beginning to be, you know, to appear. The main problem is, on the one hand, infrastructural. The airport in Caracas, the Simón Bolívar Airport in Maiquetía, has been badly affected. That's going to make things more difficult. It's also the fact, as you pointed out at the beginning of this note, that public services in Venezuela had already been badly affected. You know, decades of economic sanctions, mainly by the United States, had depleted and seriously affected the capacity of the government to respond to this sort of thing. Health services, for example, hugely affected, which is why now there has been an outpouring of solidarity first, as is always the case, by Latin American neighboring countries. Brazil, Mexico, Colombia have been the first ones to send rescue teams. Mexico has sent their world-famous Los Topos search and rescue team to aid efforts in Caracas and in the surrounding area, but also other countries. The U.S. in particular has been quick to at least express its readiness to send to send help to our Navy. Ships have been sent to the area to aid the efforts, and firemen and rescue from Los Angeles, in fact, are already on their way to Venezuela.
0: So is that American help problematic, given the capture of the previous leader, Nicolas Maduro, by U.S. forces back in January?
5: One can say it's the least they can do, on the one hand. On the other hand, it's a bit of a test as to, you know, since the U.S. administration has claimed to have effectively taken over the administration of the country, then this is a bit of a test. They have to prove that they have the capacity to do so, which is why, you know, the Secretary of State, Marco Rubio, has been very quick to, you know, go to the media and express in his usual hyperbolic manner about the aid that will come from the United States. He has said it will be big, it will be quick, you know, the usual language. But this is going to be huge and problematic effort. Of course, in a sense, it's problematic, but it is, as I said, the least they can do.
0: And just finally, Oscar, how is the acting leader, Delcy Rodriguez, dealing with all of this? There's a state of emergency, I understand.
5: She has declared a state of emergency. She has been announcing a series of financial measures, some of them coordinated with the International Monetary Fund, others coordinated with the United States. The United States, for instance, has promised to lift some of the sanctions that were still in place in order to facilitate aid efforts. This is going to be a huge test for Delcy Rodriguez. She needs to prove that she is able to respond quickly to what is going to be, no doubt about it, a huge catastrophe. This can, of course, benefit her if she manages to prove that she can deal with this sort of thing. But it will also affect her popularity. As I said before, the effectiveness and actual capabilities of the government are greatly diminished. So at this point, solidarity, plenty of mutual aid from neighboring countries will save the day. And of course, we will need to see that the United States effectively comes to the aid of the country they have affected so much.
0: Oscar, thank you very much indeed. That's Oscar Guardiola Rivera, and this is The Globalist.
6: We thought it was a very interesting moment to think about what Frida means to so many different people and how we got to this place.
0: I've been to London's Tate Modern to get a preview of the new Frida Kahlo exhibition, which opens its doors to the public today. Hear more about that later in the show. This is The Globalist.
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0: Now, here's what else we're keeping an eye on today. The United Nations has paused its operation to escort ships through the Strait of Hormuz after a vessel reported being hit near Oman. The incident has renewed fears over Gulf security and energy supplies as Washington works to reassure its regional allies. Ukraine says it will carry out preemptive strikes on facilities Russia uses for its war. Kyiv is widening its attacks on Russian energy infrastructure as it tries to weaken Moscow's war effort. And the US Supreme Court has handed President Trump two major immigration wins. The rulings allow his administration to turn away some asylum seekers at the US-Mexico border and end deportation protections for hundreds of thousands of Haitians and of Syrians. This is The Globalist. Stay tuned. The 195th issue of Monocle magazine is now available for you to buy. And this bumper July and August issue features our annual quality of life survey. The listing, which we first started compiling back in 2007, is our ranking of the best places to live, work and call home. Cities including Zurich, Paris, Seoul and Vancouver all made the top 20. But the number one spot this year goes to Tokyo. The head of Monocle Radio, Tom Edwards, and our Tokyo bureau chief and senior Asia editor, Fiona Wilson, have been discussing why the Japanese capital secured the top spot.
8: Well, look, Fiona, we've reached the kind of the end of our series of previews, and we can reveal that Tokyo has reclaimed its mantle as the number one in Monocle's quality of life survey. Give us, I guess, first of all, your reaction that it's back at the top of the pile as a long-term resident. It must, I don't know, give you a glimmer of pride.
9: It certainly does. I feel it's where it should be, quite honestly. I mean, you know, I've been here such a long time. I'm obviously a massive fan. I think you'd have to drag me kicking and screaming from the city now. I just love the way it works. It really makes sense. Living here, it's very easy to live here. And I think a lot of the things that bother people about city life, Japanese, they're brilliant problem solvers. They've solved them. So transport is good. The streets are clean. Crime is very low. These are the kind of things that day-to-day life, they really bother you in a lot of cities. And, you know, that's erased here. So there's a kind of ease about living here, which I would find very, very hard to give up now.
8: Well, look, obviously people can read in the July-August issue about exactly how and why Tokyo is back at the top of the pile. But tell us a bit about its ascent back to the summit, Fiona. What are some of the things? Is it the mood music? What's kind of prompted it to reclaim what is clearly, in your view, its rightful spot there?
9: Well, I think, you know, there are a few different things, aren't there? I mean, the world's quite tough at the moment, isn't it? You feel like there's bad news everywhere. And, you know, there's a sense that Tokyo retains this. It's always had this sense. It's a huge city, but there's always been a sense of community. It's kind of got these small town values on a massive scale. So when you're just going about your business, there's still a kind of kindness and a creativity. And there's an edge too. I mean, you know, if you were sort of designing this city to have all these possibilities, you do get safe places, but maybe they lack the creativity. You may get edgier places, but, you know, it's not so nice to live there. So Tokyo's really got the full deck of cards. To me, it's a very, very positive mood at the moment. Now, of course, beyond Tokyo, yes, the world's quite difficult. But I think people here still value being kind to each other, thinking about other people. You know, I just go about the streets. I was walking around today and I thought, really, you know, there's just this kindness here. Small interactions are very, very easy. People just don't go out of their way to make your day worse. And you don't have to worry about having your phone stolen, any of these things. So I think there's that aspect. But I think there's also, I noticed there's a kind of ambition that I feel had been maybe a bit dialed down. And, you know, we're seeing really interesting projects, museums being renovated. I went to see an absolutely wonderful exhibition this week at the National Museum of Modern Art. Great, great exhibition. Hiroshi Sugimoto, a fantastic Japanese artist, photographer. And I was thinking, you know, that building's been, you know, been renovated beautifully. The setting is wonderful, the greenery. And there's just so much about Tokyo. It's a very wide city, broad. You can go from one end to the other without any difficulty. I'm very, very positive. No city is perfect. Nobody's life is perfect. But I do think when you go through all these things that make a city function, Tokyo is really better than most.
8: And that certainly leaps out of the pages of the magazine. We've obviously photographed Tokyo hundreds, probably thousands of times across all of the different sections of Monocle magazine. But I love these sun-kissed pictures. It does look its very best self. Just on that point you alluded to, though, Fiona, about how it gets there, one of the kind of interesting balances we often talk about when looking at quality of life here at Monocle is the balance of orderliness, safety, with a bit of jeopardy, with a bit of surprise, with a bit of excitement. And in some great cities, sometimes the order comes at a cost. It might be a bit heavy-handed enforcement, or maybe people are a little bit fearful and that's why they behave themselves. But you've already spoken to the kindness of the city, the warmth. Tokyo natives are, for somebody like me from London, I remember when I visited the first time, the social capital is so apparent. It's staggeringly different to a city like London. I mean, it is, I think in the world, it's unique, isn't it, in that respect?
9: Yeah, I feel that. I mean, I think, you know what city life can be like. There's a kind of latent aggression. You know, even if people are perfectly nice, if you stop to talk to them, people are kind of, they're bustling. They don't want anyone getting into their space. I think here there's a kind of unspoken agreement that let's all just do the thing that makes life easier for everyone. And that is built into the system really from the ground up. So from nursery, kindergarten up, everyone is on the same page. You know, you see these little kids, they know to take their shoes off when they go into the nursery. They know to clean, you know, even these little kids are cleaning their classroom, and then that goes through school. Of course, you're going to get the odd badly behaved school child. But I think that generally that is the kind of, I don't know, you can't really teach it. You can't legislate for it. It's just a sort of collective agreement that let's just make life a bit easier for everyone. And I think that spirit is what makes every situation easier. So whether it's a very crowded, you know, you could go to a musical event, there are thousands of people. People just, they know to just kind of wait their turn. You know what it's like. You get on the subway here, people are queuing on the platform. When do you ever see that, waiting to board a train in a queue? But I think that's it. It's just this unspoken agreement. It's interesting when you live here for a long time, you go to other cities, you think, wow, you know, some encounters are really quite hostile. They can really ruin your day. And you just don't get that here. Now, that's one aspect of it. But I think also, you know, you've got this absolutely monster economy here. So there's a lot of opportunity here as well. And, you know, I think when people are building these, we're seeing a lot of construction here in Tokyo always. You know, they do the complete picture. So they do think about how do we get the greenery in here? the softer aspects. It's not just about maximising office rents. They do take care with those things. So I think, you know, there's a sort of across the board, you're seeing these softer aspects of life coming in. And, you know, that improves everyone's day, doesn't it?
0: You are listening there to Monocle Radio's Tom Edwards and our Tokyo Bureau Chief, Fiona Wilson. You're with Monocle Radio. It's the tail end of a very hot week here in London, with the mercury reaching record-breaking levels in the UK and elsewhere in Europe. It's also been a week where Britain lost another Prime Minister, with the search now beginning to find the seventh head of government in 10 years. And we've also found out just who has the best set of lungs and the strongest vocal cords. With more, here's Andrew Muller and what we learned.
10: You know you make me wanna shout. We learned this week who the loudest person on earth is, and we learned that the crown appears to have been snapped.

0: or serene, unimposing, self-effacing humility associated with his nation and people is an Australian. Specifically, this Australian.
1: Oh yeah! Oh yeah! Oh yeah!
0: You might have to turn that up for the full effect. We learned anyway that Joseph McGrail Baitup, an air conditioner cleaner from Canberra, had cleared 122.4 decibels, which is, and we looked it up, apparently maybe a bit louder than a chainsaw from about 3 feet away. Challenging week for the producer, this. Everyone stand back. An implement which, we learned, and behold the majesty of this seamless link, may also be implicated in the most dreadful crime in American history, as... We learned yet more about the difficulties of pool maintenance.
2: Green, murky water and floating chunks of paint. This is the Lincoln Memorial Reflecting Pool, just weeks after a renovation project that has cost taxpayers millions of dollars and stirred up political controversy.
0: Which would appear to have been money down the drain, am I right? We learned, yes, that US President Donald Trump, having lost a war with Iran, was now losing a battle with microscopic photosynthetic organisms. Though on his current pace of diminishing returns, he can only be a matter of weeks from naming a microscopic photosynthetic organism Director of National Intelligence or something. And in fairness, he has done worse.
3: There is a new explosive report investigating now former Director of National Intelligence Tulsi Gabbard's ties to a religious sect called Science of Foundation.
0: We digress merely to somewhat wearily note that in less downright silly times, the revelation that the actual director of actual national actual intelligence was in thrall, perchance in hock, to a Hawaii-based renegade disciple of Krishna trading under the name... Siddhaswaraponanda Paramahamsa, and was regularly reciting lines from his memos in media appearances.
4: The issue here is not about me saying, boo-hoo, I'm going to miss the party.
0: Would have been the single main thing that anybody remembered about the U.S. administration of the period, like its Watergate or Iran-Contra or Teapot Dome or whatever. But where this U.S. administration is concerned, it's not even just Monday. It's like maybe just that Monday mid-afternoon interregnum between lunch and coffee. Returning to what really matters, however.
5: We had vandalism. You know, we have 100 and we have a, I think, 290, 300 foot slit right through it, probably a box cutter or a knife of some kind.
0: We learned, yes, that the increasing opacity of the reflecting pool was not possibly the fault of the contractors retained to clean it. How could it be? Such were their credentials.
6: The federal government did employ a company to clean up the water, awarding a $1.7 million no-bid contract to Greenwater Solutions.
0: And honestly, you'd have thought the name might have set off a few alarm bells, but go on.
6: The company, owned by John J. Cafaro, who gave $250,000 to the Trump Victory Committee in 2020.
0: What are the chances? What indeed? Anyway, we learned that despite the doubtless impeccably diligent labors of the unimpeachable experts at Greenwater, who almost certainly are not a posse of cowboys who've trousered a chunk of taxpayer loot by way of returned favor from the president, green the water had indeed become. And we learned, to circle back to where we came in, that this was all the fault of vandals and probably their good friends, the hooligans, rapscallions and scallywags, and worse yet, Democrats.
5: One of the guys, he's a member or a big payer to Act Blue. He's a big Hillary supporter. He's a big supporter of Sleepy Joe Biden. This is a very political thing.
0: And we learned that there was no reason to doubt this account of events because there was photographic evidence.
5: And we also have pictures of it.
7: Can you release the photos?
5: At the right time, you'll see it. You'll see it in court.
0: Which we will see, to be clear, at the right time. And have we ever been promised a certain thing at a certain point by Donald Trump, of all people, and then been disappointed? Well, have we?

0: We learned anyway that possibly whimsical news reviews broadcast by media outlets based in the United Kingdom were skating onto Finnish ice, making mock of the infirmities of the American political culture. For we learned that it had been decided to give the revolving door at the front of 10 Downing Street another spin. Seeing off this guy.
1: The question my party is asking now is whether I am best placed to lead us into the next general election.
0: Long story short, apparently not. And ushering in, well, probably, this guy.
2: We now come to Andy Burnham, member for Makerfield.
0: That guy being Andy Burnham, who is rumoured in some quarters to be from the north of England, but it's hard to be entirely certain, not like he goes on about it or anything. But we learned that he, and indeed the nation he will shortly lead, may rest assured that this special relationship endures.
3: You mentioned that our Prime Minister has got one foot out the door. The new guy's coming in, Andy Burnham. What do you know about him, Mr. President? And what does he need to do to improve the relationship between...
4: Yeah, know about who?
3: The new incoming Prime Minister, Andy Burnham.
4: I don't know anything. I see that he was, I guess, the mayor of a town.
0: Even if it may end up being the long-distance sort.
3: Would you want to be the first person on his list to visit?
4: No.
0: For Monocle Radio, I'm Andrew Muller.
5: Thank you, Andrew. And of course, he explores further along some of those themes in his programme, The Foreign Desk. You can hear that at midday London time tomorrow. This is The Globalist on Monocle Radio.
6: 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Banking is our craft.
5: Well, the time here in London is 7:46, and I'm joined from Lisbon by Carlotta Rabello, who has a roundup of urbanism stories for us. Good morning to you, Carlotta.
7: Bon dia, Georgina.
5: So we're just obviously looking at the quality of life ratings and the conference, which is going to take place in Lisbon. Lisbon's third. How do you feel about that?
7: I think it's very well deserved. I mean, the top three is extremely strong, and Lisbon really is a way of the city shining and showing exactly why it deserves that spot. You know, one of the reasons that it was flagged in the survey is the safety aspect of it. Lisbon is an extremely safe city. Of course, the sunshine hours per year also help in this ranking, and then we know about, you know, the cultural offering, the hospitality offering, and the fact that this is a cosmopolitan city on the rise. Now, we're not shying away as well from some of the issues the city has. Of course, as many European capitals, it is battling with issues related to housing, but the city is tackling that head on. And for those reasons, I think this third spot is very well deserved. And as you hinted there, Georgina, it will be for those reasons and more that we'll be bringing this year's Quality of Life Conference to the Portuguese capital this September.
5: You mentioned sunshine hours, but sometimes there can just be too much sunshine, and that's what Europe is saying this week, particularly in France. Paris has set up a ban on drinking alcohol in public. Why?
7: Absolutely. And as we've been seeing the news throughout the week, this heat wave really is putting the services and testing services to the max. And I thought this move by the Paris municipality was quite interesting. So it kicks in today at noon. And the reason why this alcohol ban was introduced is exactly because hospitals are at breaking point due to the heat wave. And, you know, this is to ensure that this ban on alcohol takeaway sales will ensure that pressure decreases. And, you know, there's also another story related to how Paris has been coping or struggling to cope, which is this morning in Politico, for example, about how Paris firefighters had essentially run out of ice to help with people that need to cool down. And the boss of one of the biggest supermarkets, Carrefour, has given, I think, something like 65 tons of ice or something like that. So huge, huge numbers to try to help assist in how people are cooling down. Again, an example of why we need trees and shading in cities, not only to provide shade and cool down, but also that when there's rainfall, that water is captured. And it all contributes to the same ecosystem, which I know we've discussed several times here. But this heat wave is really putting the spotlight across Europe on why this is needed.
5: Mm-hmm. And of course, tourists flooding into all of these cities don't help. Paris is full of people there for Men's Fashion Week and people who are just there for the wonderful cultural offerings of the city. It's not the only city, of course, that attracts record numbers of tourists. Barcelona has long had a problem with this. And it's now taking more measures to tackle over-tourism. Tell us more.
7: Yes, you might remember that Barcelona was one of the first cities to introduce a heavy tourist tax, but also a cruise tourist tax. So a tax aimed for those who disembark at the start of the day, spend some hours in the city, and then don't spend the night. And now they've announced that they want to increase this to 30 euros a day, which is quite a heavy amount, quite a significant amount for this cruise tourist tax. And the argument that the left-wing coalition that has put this forward is saying is that, you know, these tourists that arrive on cruise ships at the start of the day and leave at the end of the day contribute to actually very little to the local economy when you compare to the disruption that they cause, in the sense of exactly as you were saying, Georgina, of that overcrowding, of that over-tourism. At the moment, that tax stands at 11 euros a day for 12 hours or less. So you can see how this is a significant increase. And already some of the tourism bodies from around the world are asking Barcelona to reconsider. But all it needs now is for this to be approved. And it seems very likely that it's going to go ahead.
5: Carlotta, very quickly, one country that is actually in the opposite direction, it doesn't have enough tourists because of the war in the Middle East, is the UAE, but it's doing something about it.
7: Yes, and this is the great news that we've been expecting since the start of this project a few years ago. And this is the UAE's first passenger rail service. We now know it's going to start operating next week on the 30th of June. And this is connecting Dubai to Abu Dhabi. The operator is Etihad Rail. And the first passenger, main passenger stations have been inaugurated. And now we have a firm date of launch.
5: Carlotta, that sounds wonderful. I'm really looking forward to taking a journey on that new train. Carlotta Rebello, thank you. In sweltering Lisbon, do keep cool. This is The Globalist on Monocle Radio. It is the summer blockbuster art show. The exhibition Frida, the Making of an Icon, opens at Tate Modern in London today. It showcases over 30 of Frida Kahlo's most famous works, and there are over 200 works by her contemporaries and the artists she inspired from later generations, celebrating her lasting impact. The show also explores Frida Mania, Kahlo's transformation into a global brand, featuring commercial objects that encompass her art, image, style and persona. Well, earlier, I caught up with the exhibition's co-curator, Tobias Ostrander.
8: We started to get involved about 3 years ago. And when I knew about the exhibition that Mark Carmen was doing, together with Tate, we thought it was an interesting moment to look at Frida in a broader context. Tate did an exhibition in 2005, which was a classic survey of her painting practice. And in the last 20 years, we've only seen a increased attention in Frida as a cultural icon. And the structure of this exhibition is really looking at how we got to what we understand as sort of Frida mania today, or what we're describing as the Frida effect, you know, which is a combination of fascination with her life, the kind of persona that she constructed, her painting, and then sort of how that has resonated in the commercial world and cultural world in general. So we thought it was a very interesting moment to think about what Frida means to so many different people and how, from a really art historical, cultural point of view, how we got to this place. And the exhibition really unpacks that.
5: Mm. The last few rooms are all sort of the tribute bands, if you like. Could that be seen as disrespectful? I mean, I know this is the question you're asking, really, isn't it?
8: We've seen Frida become a global brand, you know, that her iconization or part of that has to do with the incredible commercialization of her image. And this exhibition, instead of sort of shying away from that, really embraces that and tries to unpack or understand what kind of products have been produced. What does it mean culturally for us to want to own Frida or identify Frida in our lives? And in my own process of thinking and researching, you know, I think what's often overlooked is that Frida was very aware of the value of her own image. She constructed an image of herself, which was through what she wore, but also how she painted herself. And, you know, she used that in different ways. And I think one of the things we forget is, particularly at a certain point in her life, these self-portraits were commissions. They were being made for sale or to be exchanged or as gifts to people. People wanted, in her own lifetime, to live with her image. And she was aware of the power of the image of herself that she had created. So, of course, we're in a space, like a cultural space, where that's commercialized and exaggerated, but it wasn't something she was unaware of, you know, the how her image could function in the social, cultural, and economic environments that she lived in during her lifetime.
5: And in terms of building her as a brand, as you say, she started this off herself, she wasn't unaware of it. What were the key moments that really took her to the icon status that she has today?
8: She was relatively unknown within her lifetime in an international context. She did have exhibitions in a kind of under a surrealist kind of frame in New York and Paris, and the show traces that. And then really the crux of the argument here is that it was the Chicano artist, Mexican-American artist, and an exhibition in 1978 that they did an homage to Frida in San Francisco, where this group of artists started to create artwork using her image and really creating her image aesthetically as an icon. And it was, you know, the use of the unibrow, making her particularly brown versus white, like more mestiza or mixed race. And they were the first ones to sort of start creating an image that then started to circulate internationally, first in the United States, and feminists in the 70s and 80s started to adopt her image as a symbol of strength and resilience against kind of machismo or kind of a male dominance. And then in other parts of the exhibition, we're exploring how Mexican artists embraced her image and her styles to kind of critique Mexican nationalism. And then we see artists from all over the world in the last two decades or so embracing her image as an image, like many queer artists, many artists of color identifying with her as someone who is proud of her kind of non-normative sexuality, proud of her own identity, someone who lived with disability in a resilient and inspiring way. And we see artists who identify in these ways, or their work is about those topics, using Frida's image for inspiration. And that's in the show.
5: And that was Tobias Ostrander there, the co-curator of Frida, The Making of an Icon, which opens at Tate Modern in London today. It runs until January the 3rd, and I can tell you it's beautifully air-conditioned. That's all for today's programme. Thanks to our producers Chris Chermak, Hassan Anderson and Thomas Waterhouse. Our researcher is Josefina Gomez and our studio manager is Christy O'Grady, with editing assistance from Mariella Bevan and Steph Chungu. After the headlines, there's more music on the way, and The Briefing is live at midday in London. The Globalist returns at the same time on Monday. I'll be back tomorrow with Monocle on Saturday. My guest in the studio will be the Russia expert Charles Hecker. And don't forget, of course, that our brand new edition of Monocle magazine is out on newsstands now. It's a bumper July-August edition, and it contains our quality of life survey. That's it from me. I'm Georgina Godwin. Thank you for listening. It's 1600 in Seoul, 9 a.m. in Rome, 8 a.m. here in London, and 1 a.m. in Mexico City. That's the time on Monocle Radio, brought to you by Chanel Watches. Hello from Studio One at Midori House in London. I'm Georgina Godwin. Now, we've just had The Globalist, and you can listen back to today's show online or wherever you get your podcasts, or join us live every weekday between 7 and 8 a.m. London time. And we'll have another live look at the day's biggest stories on The Briefing. That's at midday. Coming up this hour, it's the Foreign Desk Explainer. And then the Foreign Desk Proper, that's the big programme with Andrew Muller. And the big interview is also on the way in your future. I sense that there is a big interview coming for you. There's some great music interspersed between all of that too. First though, the headlines. Now, here's what else we're keeping an eye on today. The United Nations has paused its operation to escort ships through the Strait of Hormuz after a vessel reported being hit near Oman. The incident has renewed fears over Gulf security and energy supplies as Washington works to reassure its regional allies. Ukraine says it will carry out preemptive strikes on facilities Russia uses for its war. Kyiv is widening its attacks on Russian energy infrastructure as it tries to weaken Moscow's war effort. And the US Supreme Court has handed President Trump two major immigration wins. The rulings allow his administration to turn away some asylum seekers at the US-Mexico border and end deportation protections for hundreds of thousands of Haitians and of Syrians. And that's your Monocle Radio News.

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1: Before embarking properly upon this week's proceedings, it feels important to acknowledge that over the 52 months that Ukraine has resisted Russia's 72-hour conquest of it, Ukraine has had few better friends than Poland.
2: Poland has promised to send more MiG fighter jets to Ukraine. President Volodymyr Zelensky, who's visiting Warsaw, said he was grateful for Polish people standing shoulder to shoulder with Ukraine.
1: Poland has absorbed nearly 1 million Ukrainian refugees, served as the primary conduit for arms and aid travelling to Ukraine from elsewhere, and has kicked in a hefty amount of kit itself. Ukraine's defence has been mounted in no small part by hundreds of Polish tanks, armoured vehicles and artillery systems, and a squadron or so of Polish MiG-29 fighter jets. Any assessment of Poland's contribution to Ukraine runs into the tens of billions of euros, and nobody expects this to stop. All of which is observed by way of lending perspective to a nevertheless spectacular row over a medal. In 2023, Poland's then-president, Andrzej Duda, decorated Ukraine's president, Volodymyr Zelensky, with the Order of the White Eagle, Poland's highest honour. This week, Poland's current president, Karol Nawrocki, has revoked the award.
3: Dlatego wobec zgody prezydenta Wołodymyra Zełenskiego na nadanie jednej z jednostek sił zbrojnych Ukrainy nazwy Bohaterów UPA.
1: Zelensky has duly returned the medal by post, and one must earnestly hope he paid the extra to have it signed for at the other end. In a social media dispatch from the post office, Zelensky did take the opportunity to note, accurately if tactlessly, that among those White Eagle honorees never asked by Poland to send their medals back are Benito Mussolini, Gerhard Schroeder, and Empress Catherine II of Russia, the latter of whose expansionist endeavours bit off hefty chunks of what are now Ukraine and Poland. In a startling gesture of solidarity, three former Ukrainian presidents, Leonid Kuchma, Viktor Yushchenko, Petro Poroshenko, by no means all friends or allies of President Zelensky, have renounced their orders of the White Eagle, and several lesser Ukrainian officials have done ditto with slightly less prestigious Polish baubles. President Nawrocki's dudgeon was ignited by President Zelensky's signing of a decree acquiescing to a request by a Ukrainian Special Forces unit that it be formally renamed after the Ukrainian Insurgent Army, or UPA, a pro-independence militia active during and shortly after World War II. The UPA's luster has enjoyed an amount of burnishing during Ukraine's struggle. Its black and red colours are a common feature of war memorials and street art. In Poland, however, Zelensky's decree has been received in some quarters, and certainly in the presidential palace, as akin to Germany announcing that a unit of the Bundeswehr was to be henceforth known as the Einsatzgruppen. We will be needing at this time an amount of historical context. The UPA was organised towards the end of 1942 by the Organisation of Ukrainian Nationalists, or OUN, who, as the name strongly suggests, were attempting to somehow forge an independent Ukrainian state amid the chaos engulfing Europe. The OUN and the UPA were not, it must be acknowledged, terrifically pleasant. They collaborated with the Nazi regime when it suited them and were happy to deploy horrific violence to further their own ends, most notoriously in the regions which now lie along and around the Polish-Ukrainian border. In pogroms and massacres targeting ethnic Polish communities, the UPA may have slaughtered 100,000 people. The particular faction of the OUN which most encouraged the UPA was led by Stepan Bandera, another figure who has recently re-emerged from Ukrainian history to an ambiguous reception. Stepan Bandera was a Ukrainian nationalist fire breather who by the start of World War II was serving life in a Polish prison for conspiracy to murder the Polish Interior Minister. He was freed as Poland's government was swept away by the German invasion of 1939 and subsequently had a mixed relationship with the Nazis, who took some time to decide whether Bandera was a usefully enthusiastic collaborator or volatile liability. He was eventually incarcerated for 3 years in the Sachsenhausen concentration camp and murdered by the KGB in Munich in 1959. Bandera is the spectre President Vladimir Putin of Russia is summoning when he decries modern Ukraine as a Nazi state and its government as Banderites. Bandera is not, for obvious reasons, an esteemed personage in Poland, yet your correspondent saw Stepan Bandera fridge magnets, postcards and socks for sale in Odessa as recently as last month. Nevertheless, President Nawrocki could have chosen not to make a thing of this, and so presumably has his reasons for making a thing of this. One is that the party on whose platform he was elected, Law and Justice, are not quite what they were, which is to say they are now in opposition, and so Nawrocki may be eager for any opportunity to be on television, or indeed dissected in Foreign Desk Explainers. Poland's Prime Minister Donald Tusk has wearily suggested that revoking Zelensky's medal is arguably not, what with one thing and another, a first-order priority. Zelensky himself has suggested that Nawrocki is pursuing the Orbanist tack of winding up his base by stoking historical grievance. On the basis that this is a favourite tactic of nationalist populists everywhere, he is probably not wrong. Payback appears to have arrived already in the form of a non-invitation to Nawrocki to the imminent Ukraine recovery conference in Gdansk, which Zelensky will be attending, at which it would be as well to call it a draw. Ukraine still needs all the friends it can get. For Monocle Radio, I'm Andrew Muller.
4: Thanks to Andrew, and the Foreign Desk is coming up a little bit later on this morning. Now, Sophie Royer will be our first piece of music right after this break.
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0: A Monocle Radio classic from Nina Lily J there. That was D'Eclat. We'll take a break.
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0: You're listening to Monocle Radio in association with Chanel Watches. The strength of the Caliber 12.1 manufacture movement lies in its uncompromising robustness. Yet it is the infinite smoothness with which it delivers the seconds that guarantees the J12's flawless chronometric precision. Visible behind is a perfectly circular oscillating weight and 191 meticulously assembled components, reflecting the prowess of the Caliber 12.1. The embodiment of Chanel's watchmaking excellence with understated strength. Chanel Watches, official timekeeper of Monocle Radio.
1: It's 2100 in Auckland, 11am in Beirut, 9am here in London and 7am in Nuuk. That's the time on Monocle Radio, brought to you by Chanel Watches. Hello from Studio One at Midori House in London. I'm Georgina Godwin. Still to come, well, the briefing is live with an in-depth look at what's making news right around the world. That's at midday London time. And before that, we have the Foreign Desk and we'll also have the big interview, plus lots of great music. Right now, it's the headlines. Now, here's what else we're keeping an eye on today. The United Nations has paused its operation to escort ships through the Strait of Hormuz after a vessel reported being hit near Oman. The incident has renewed fears over Gulf security and energy supplies as Washington works to reassure its regional allies. Ukraine says it will carry out preemptive strikes on facilities Russia uses for its war. Kyiv is widening its attacks on Russian energy infrastructure as it tries to weaken Moscow's war effort. And the US Supreme Court has handed President Trump two major immigration wins. The rulings allow his administration to turn away some asylum seekers at the US-Mexico border and end deportation protections for hundreds of thousands of Haitians and of Syrians. And that's your Monocle Radio News.

0: Here's the Foreign Desk.
1: The 2026 World Cup is the third one Mexico has hosted. Granted that this time they are having to share the spotlight with the United States and Canada, but it still counts. Mexico, the first triple World Cup host, therefore well understands the potential risks and rewards associated with inviting global attention. In 1970, Mexico, at least Mexico's government, was hoping for a measure of redemption. 2 years previously, Mexico City had hosted the Olympic Games. 10 days before the flame was lit, President Gustavo Díaz Ordaz decided to deal definitively with a student protest movement animated partly by the expense of staging the games. In the Plaza de las Tres Culturas, in the Mexico City neighborhood of Tlatelolco, hundreds were killed when Mexican soldiers opened fire on protesters. 1970 did much to recover Mexico's reputation, if not necessarily that of its president. It is still wistfully recalled as perhaps the greatest of all World Cups, won by perhaps the greatest of all teams, the irrepressible Brazil of Pelé, Jairzinho, Rivelino, Gerson and Carlos Alberto. The 1986 World Cup offered Mexico a different kind of opportunity. 9 months after an earthquake devastated Mexico City, the country recovered sufficiently to set a stage for Diego Maradona to lead Argentina on a romp to football's biggest prize. The co-hosting arrangements of the 2026 World Cup are maybe not quite what Mexico anticipated when the notion was first pitched, back in an age when the President of the United States was not recurrently threatening to annex, invade, or punitively bomb its neighbours to the north and south. But even though the original Hands Across the Americas narrative has had to be rewritten somewhat, the 2026 World Cup nevertheless presents Mexico with the chance to present itself. So far, at least, they're doing okay on the pitch, 2 wins from 2, but this is not the only kind of victory available at any global event. What does Mexico want from this World Cup? Will Mexico get it? And how far can Mexico's team go? This is the Foreign Desk.
2: It's been like really, really electric, all the atmosphere here in Mexico.
3: The first danger for Mexico, regardless of the United States, is that the World Cup becomes a beautiful surface covering a very difficult reality.
4: The attractiveness, the richness of Mexico can be a huge asset once the ball has stopped rolling in the stadiums in North America.
1: You're listening to The Foreign Desk with me, Andrew Muller, and I'm joined first of all by Valeria Leon, Emmy Award-winning correspondent for CNN, based in Mexico City. Valeria, the home team now 2 wins out of 2, set fair, I think it's fair to say, for the knockout stages. How was this latest result received in Mexico City last night?
2: Well, the mood here has been electric. As soon as the final whistle blew, celebrations erupted across the country and fans poured into the waving Mexican flags, chanting, singing, and hugging complete strangers. After Mexico's victory over South Korea in Guadalajara, it felt like a national party here. In Mexico City, thousands of supporters gathered around the iconic Ángel de la Independencia, which is one of the most important monuments we have here in the Mexican capital. And fans just filled the avenue with green, white, and red. And the atmosphere, I have to say, was just as lively as the FIFA Fan Festival in the city's historic center, where some 50,000 people watched the match together in this 510 square meter screen set up here. And this is the largest FIFA fan zone of the tournament. And fans proudly wore Mexico's colors, welcomed visitors, cheering for Tri, which is Mexico's national team, and of course celebrated what many see as a historic step forward in this tournament.
1: I mean, how optimistic are people, though? Because I was wondering if there was an amount of relief in those celebrations last night, because Mexico's ventures in the World Cup have more often than not ended in heartbreak.
2: Yes, that's correct. But, you know, Mexico hasn't won a World Cup before. But as I said, its best result in the 2 World Cups that Mexico hosted more than 40 years ago. So these expectations are really high this year. So they're hoping, you know, that Mexico, as the co-hosting this World Cup, can reach even a better result. And of course, they had a really good start. So fans here are just rooting for their team and hoping that they can go to at least semifinals, which is a mark that this team hasn't achieved ever.
1: What's the general view on how this is going just in Mexico from an organizational perspective? Because there are always complaints about what happens when a World Cup's organization actually encounters the fans. Are things going on that front fairly smoothly so far?
2: Absolutely. And I have to say that before the World Cup kicked off here in Mexico, there was a bit of criticism. Many people questioned the government's spending on last-minute infrastructure projects, including, for example, renovations at Mexico City's main airport and other upgrades linked to this tournament. And critics argued that public money could have been better spent addressing long-standing issues facing the country. Among those concerns are the thousands of families still searching for missing relatives, as well as ongoing security challenges in parts of the country. And for example, in Jalisco, which is one of the host states for this World Cup, violence and security concerns have remained a major issue in recent years. There was also frustration over ticket prices. Many Mexican fans told us they felt priced out of their own World Cup, with some of the most sought-after matches simply beyond their reach.
1: Well, just finally and quickly then, you have a few days to make your plans for next Thursday night in Mexico's game against the Czech Republic. Any thoughts on what you'll be doing for that?
2: Well, it's been, you know, we have a large coverage in this World Cup. We've been covering also the World Cup from the FanFest. And there, it's just been amazing to see all these visitors from all around the world just gather there, watching the matches that the access there is for free, and just celebrating, you know. And I think this World Cup, because of the high cost of the tickets, it's been the celebrations have taken to the streets, and just, you know, witnessing all these people from all over the world and how Mexicans are welcoming them and just hugging strangers. It's been just fascinating. So I think for this next World Cup match, of course, we're going to be at this stadium and also following all the celebrations after the tournament that, I mean, from yesterday's experience, it's been just huge, a whole party, you know, just thousands of people celebrating in the streets, and it's been like really, really electric, all the atmosphere here in Mexico.
1: Valeria Leon, CNN's Mexico City correspondent, thank you for joining us. This is The Foreign Desk. You're listening to The Foreign Desk with me, Andrew Muller. For a wider look at what the 2026 World Cup might mean for Mexico, I'm joined now by Arturo Sarracan, who was ambassador of Mexico to the United States from 2007 to 2013, and Leon Krautzer, contributing columnist for The Washington Post. Arturo, let's start with you, because you do have a personal involvement here. You started pitching the idea of a combined World Cup to what was then the Obama administration back in 2009. At that time, what were you hoping it might be able to do for cross-border relations?
4: Well, obviously, the most important thing was to send a message to the peoples of the United States and Mexico that they were co-stakeholders to each other's success. That is, that by hosting a joint World Cup bid, we could change the narrative. We could implement a joint public diplomacy program designed by both the U.S. and the Mexican governments in conjunction with the private sectors, but also with Mexico is not a superpower, but it is a global cultural superpower, and sort of using Mexico's cultural leverage to sort of win the hearts and minds of Americans. The U.S., Mexico, is the home to the largest U.S. expat community living anywhere on the face of the earth. So it made a lot of sense. There was a great advantage that, unlike the previous cases of South Africa, Russia, Qatar, Brazil, there was no need to build new stadium because both Mexico and the United States had that infrastructure. So you would cancel out, you know, the typical dynamic of building white elephants that are never used after the World Cup's over. And it would also send a message to the rest of the world as to this budding relationship that had been developing between Mexico and the United States at that point. This is a very different dynamic, the one that we live in today. But I think that that was the original idea. And that's why I started banging my drum to convince both the Mexican and the U.S. football federations that it made sense to present a joint bid.
1: Leon, to bring you in, as Arturo has foreshadowed there, times changed somewhat between 2009 or so and now, and we now look ahead to a World Cup being jointly hosted between three countries, of which one has within the last year or so threatened military action against the other two. What are the hazards now for this World Cup, do you think, in terms of the relationship with the United States?
3: Well, there are several, and I think the tournament arrives at a very difficult moment for North America. It is obviously economically integrated. The region is culturally intertwined, deeply geographically inseparable, yet politically it's under enormous stress at the moment. The relationship between Mexico and the United States specifically is burdened by a very cruel debate around immigration, organized crime, sovereignty, trade, a growing mistrust. So I think the great question is whether this extraordinary event, the North American World Cup, can still tell the optimistic story that Arturo so eloquently pitched back then, and that is still its main potential, the story of a North America capable of welcoming the world together, uniting and telling its common story.
1: Arturo, you've been critical of some respects of the build-up, certainly in diplomatic terms. You've said there's a lack of coordination among the three host nations, which in the circumstances probably isn't all that surprising. But how big an opportunity do you worry might be being missed here in diplomatic terms?
4: I think we've scored a huge own goal, the three countries. And it's not just what's happened in the last year since Trump 2.0 returned to power in Washington. This should have been happening during the previous Mexican administration, the previous Biden administration. We had the opportunity to really sort of, not only, as I mentioned, craft a public diplomacy, soft power strategy to sort of craft a narrative about what North America is and to sort of really take advantage of Canadians, Mexicans, and Americans flying between the three countries to watch their respective teams and having the rest of the world come to the North American region. For the very practical purpose of building a North America, sort of deepening and widening a North American architecture, you had a lot of opportunities. And let me start with, you know, I'm not even going to go to the vision thing. I'm going to start with low-hanging fruit. Mexico has a trusted traveler program with the United States. Mm-hmm. Canada has a trusted traveler program with the United States. The two systems are very similar, but they don't talk to one another. The huge opportunity that we could have devised, a common North American trusted traveler program where Canadians, Mexicans, Americans can use that platform to travel freely between the three countries and help de-risk our immigration control processes at our airport so that we're focusing on people who could pose a challenge, a threat to the national security or the visa policies of the three countries. We haven't done that. We haven't taken advantage to modernize our border infrastructure. We could have devised a joint customs agency, again, with the idea when, according to this administration, fentanyl and undocumented and unauthorized immigration are such an existential threat to the national security of the United States. You could have devised agencies that could have helped better control our borders and ensure that you're devising a risk-driven border control paradigm and not what we're seeing today in U.S. airports where families with young kids from Europe are being sent to secondary inspection for 3 hours and have decided to say, screw this, we're not going to go to the World Cup.
1: I mean, Leon, obviously the nature of the present US administration has made all those ideas for cooperation more difficult, but would it be much different had the last US presidential election gone the other way? Because obviously everyone has known for many years that this World Cup was coming. Presumably these opportunities haven't only just started going begging in the last year and a bit.
3: Yes, I think that we can you know, begin to answer that question by saying that Trump makes everything worse. He's the anti-King Midas, not only when it comes to the bilateral relationship between Mexico and the United States, but almost anything else. But still, Mexico has its own set of issues, of problems. And I think that the first danger for Mexico, regardless of the United States, is that the World Cup becomes a beautiful surface covering, you know, a very difficult reality. Mexico will be judged on security, airports, public transport, stadium operations, the treatment of visitors and residents alike. And there is always this tension with a major sporting event. Now, governments that suddenly discover urgency when the international cameras arrive. We're seeing it even in Mexico City's airport that is being remodeled as we speak. There's only a couple of bathrooms that are working with not really excellent ventilation, I'm afraid to say. Hopefully, it will be ready by the time the World Cup begins. But I mean, the most serious issue for me, Andrew, is security. That's what keeps me up at night, because Mexico cannot pretend that organized crime and violence are peripheral matters during an event of this scale. And of course, there are scenarios that really worry me. I'd rather stay optimistic, you know, Mexico is going through a complicated moment. This is the darker read of the World Cup. We could certainly be festive, and it will be a wonderful event, but one has to admit that there are concerns.
1: Arturo.
4: Yeah, the challenge is that once cameras and reporters and microphones arrive in a country like Mexico, they will be focused on these issues that Leon mentions, because like tabloid journalism, if it bleeds, it leads. And you've seen that dynamic since the operation that led to the downfall of one of Mexico's most powerful and notorious drug kingpins earlier this year. And that's going to be a challenge for a country that I think is facing, in terms of narrative and perceptions abroad, one of the most challenging periods of its recent history. Look, Mexico has always had moments whether it's been economic debacles and devaluations and economic crises, whether it's been how organized crime generates the levels of violence that it's been generating now for two decades. But quite frankly, I spent 25 years in Mexico's foreign service, and I had never seen a narrative on Mexican issues across the board, whether it's the environment, whether it's violence, whether it's democracy, whether it's corruption, that is so consistently negative. And that's going to be a challenge for the Mexican government, because this is a government that really doesn't react too well to criticism. And, you know, you see this day in and day out in the president's morning presses, when everything seems to be an international conspiracy by global media. And so that's going to be a challenging dynamic. And then on top of that, you've got what you started with, Andrew, which is, well, one of those two partners for a joint North American World Cup has threatened to annex a country to the north, one of its partners in the World Cup, and has threatened to use unilateral force towards its partner and neighbor to the south. That is a very complex dynamic, and it's one that inevitably is going to seep into how the international media portrays what's going on beyond the pitch.
1: I mean, on that thought, Leon, is there already an impact in Mexico of the build-up of the World Cup? And Arturo there alluded to the targeting of El Mencho, the former now head of the Jalisco New Generation cartel. Is that something that only happened, that sort of ambitious attempt to take down one of the cartel heads because the World Cup is coming up?
3: That's a fascinating question. I think that there's an ongoing dynamic between the U.S. administration and the Mexican government. Certainly, the Trump administration has pushed Sheinbaum's government, Mexican President Sheinbaum's government, to act against the cartels. There is certainly a sense of urgency around the World Cup, but I think that there have been certain decisions that would have been taken regardless of the event. What I can tell you is that just as I was saying a couple of minutes ago, the main concern for the Mexican government is security. Beyond what the U.S. administration has to say about it, the Mexican government is taking it seriously. They know how detrimental it would be, to say the least, to the country's image if even a minor incident were to happen in Monterrey, in Guadalajara, or in Mexico City. And that's the Mexican government's main concern, and it should be. We all remember what happened in the Atlanta 1996 mm-hmm. Olympics. The terror attack there was, you know, stole the headlines. We certainly want to avoid that in Mexico.
1: Arturo, I do want to try and pivot to perhaps a slightly more upbeat look at what this might do for Mexico's image abroad. You were somebody who was professionally involved with maintaining Mexico's image abroad for a very long time. And of course, this is not Mexico's first rodeo where World Cups are concerned. Mexico's been a World Cup host in 1970 and 1986. Even leaving aside everything we've talked about, what actually are the opportunities for Mexico in 2026 to sell itself to the world with this event?
4: Well, as you've just pointed out, Mexico is the only country that has hosted three World Cups in the history of the tournament, and that I think in and of itself is an important message to the world as to Mexico's capability, bandwidth, attractiveness. I think there's a unique opportunity because, first of all, regardless of the narratives and the dynamics that are playing out on the ground in Mexico that are being picked up by the international media, Mexico City today is one of the most thriving, vital, vibrant, cosmopolitan areas in the world. You've got, in fact, there's been a bit of nothing like what you've seen in places like Barcelona or Venice, but there's a bit of a backlash against particularly Americans because you've got this sort of chauvinist jingoism that sometimes creeps up and bubbles to the surface in Mexico. But there's been a bit of a pushback as to all these digital nomads that have arrived in Mexico, particularly after the COVID pandemic. But it's brought a vitality to Mexico City and a dynamism. So I think the Mexican government and Mexico in general have that opportunity to deepen that sense of understanding of a millennial culture, of a very dynamic, diverse society today, of a richness, cultural richness, which frankly few countries on the world stage can boast of, and try to, even if the government does not have the bandwidth, does not have the agency, in part, Andrew, because like her predecessor, Andrés Manuel López Obrador, President Sheinbaum really doesn't care about foreign policy. The big difference between her and Andrés Manuel López Obrador is that her predecessor flipped the finger to foreign policy. She doesn't do that, but it's not really her thing. So asking for the Mexican government to devise a strategy for promotion of the country is probably a bridge too far. But I think organically, the attractiveness, the richness of Mexico can be a huge asset once the ball has stopped rolling in the stadiums in North America, and that this could be a trampoline to continue building upon Mexico's attractiveness as a destination, as a second home, as a country of huge cultural and artistic diversity. And I think there, Mexico's cultural and creative industries can take the lead in sort of piggybacking on what will be left once the you know, the World Cup has been adjudicated to a fortunate national team.
1: Well, before we go, we should reflect on the fact that this is, in theory, going to be a tremendous and joyous sporting event. And Leon, I know from consuming some of your writings that you have lived and died repeatedly with the fortunes of Mexico's national football team when they beat Germany 1-0 in 2018. You wrote that the world, I kid you not, seemed different. So ahead of this World Cup, and bearing in mind that Mexico's best ever result is quarter finalists, and that was when Mexico was hosting, how optimistic dare you get about what might happen on the pitch?
3: I'm fairly optimistic. And the reason is I think we have a solid team, but we are playing at an actual fortress. I mean, the Azteca Stadium is very serious. And let me tell you, Andrew, there's an extraordinary possibility in the bracket, which Mexican supporters, and I hope English supporters, will be watching very closely. If Mexico and England both win their groups and then advance through the first knockout round, they could meet at the Azteca on July the 5th in the round of 16. And that would be extraordinary for many reasons, obviously for the both of us who have personal connections to England. But, you know, Mexico and England have met once before in a World Cup. In 1966, England won 2-0. At Wembley. So, you know, so many decades later, to host England at Azteca in such a definitive match would be simply extraordinary 60 years later. And I think that England would have their hands full. In any other stadium in the world, I would bet, obviously, on the English team. The Three Lions at Azteca, man, with the sun beaming and pollution and 85,000 Mexicans.
4: And 3,000, almost 3,000 meters above sea level.
1: Well, indeed.
3: I'm not so sure.
1: And speaking as an Australian, obviously, I share your relish for the prospect of vanquishing the English at their national game. But just finally, Arturo, and as quickly as you can, if you were to pick a good footballing result and a good diplomatic result, what would you be happy to walk away with?
4: I think having the US, Canada, and Mexico advance out of their groups as leaders and make it to at least quarterfinals would be a spectacular result in terms of football and the football fortunes of these three countries, and also in terms of how the sport is picking up.
1: And what do you think would be a good diplomatic result for Mexico?
4: A good diplomatic result is A, that everything goes perfectly well in terms of the tournament itself, that we don't have any incidents, that the disaster that we have in the airport in Mexico City is solved before tourists start arriving, and that the dynamics around the cup are not derailed by the politics of North America, which are going to be dicey at the same time, because we're in the midst of the USMCA, which is the US-Mexico-Canada Free Trade Agreement. We will be in the midst of the review as the World Cup is being played out.
1: And Leon?
3: Yes, better bathrooms is a great diplomatic outcome. I completely agree. I'll just add one very quick thing, Andrew. I mean, I think of the millions of Mexicans in the United States, you know. They will experience this World Cup as something deeply personal, too, because Mexico's football identity crosses the border with them. And for me, that may be the most moving part of this tournament. Mexico will not only be hosting at home within the borders of the Mexican territory, because in a cultural sense, it will also be at home in many parts of the United States. And this community, this wonderful community of millions of Mexican immigrants and Latino immigrants in general, have been facing such persecution that, you know, to imagine that football will bring them joy for at least a month and a half, that I find that really moving.
4: And that football will send a very powerful message to the U.S. as the critical importance of those immigrant communities in the U.S.
1: That was Arturo Sarracan, former ambassador of Mexico to the United States, and Leon Krautzer, contributing columnist for The Washington Post. And that's it for this episode of The Foreign Desk. We'll be back next week, and look out for The Foreign Desk Explainer, available every Wednesday. The Foreign Desk was produced by Anita Riota and Lily Austin. Lily also produces The Foreign Desk Explainer. 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Until next time, goodbye.

0: Many thanks to Andrew, and there's a brand new edition of that programme every Saturday. We'll take a break.
1: What kind of city do you want to live in? 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
0: 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Here's Marina Senna.

0: I should keep it tight. I got a main squeeze, so I better squeeze it right. I've been a handful, but now I got it right. I'd be a damn fool if I didn't recognize. I got a keeper, so I should keep it tight. I got a main squeeze, so I better squeeze it right. You got the juice. That's Chromeo from Canada with Juice. We'll take a break.
1: I mean, it's one of the best things about owning the brand outright and not having to worry about investors is that, you know, if we want to have girls smoking all over the pajamas, we can. If we want to, you know, we can do naughty things and we can still have a bit of that rebel spirit.
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0: You are listening to Monocle Radio in association with Chanel Watches. The strength of the Calibre 12.1 manufacture movement lies in its uncompromising robustness. Yet it is the infinite smoothness with which it delivers the seconds that guarantees the J12's flawless chronometric precision. Visible behind is a perfectly circular oscillating weight and 191 meticulously assembled components reflecting the prowess of the Calibre 12.1, the embodiment of Chanel's watchmaking excellence with understated strength. Chanel Watches, official timekeeper of Monocle Radio.
1: It's 1800 in Tokyo, 11 a.m. in Barcelona, 10 a.m. here in London, and 6 a.m. in Sao Paulo. That's the time on Monocle Radio, brought to you by Chanel Watches. Hello from Studio One at Midori House in London. I'm Georgina Godwin. Coming up this hour, we have a brand new edition of The Big Interview with the head of the Nobel Foundation. Then at 11 a.m. London time, it's The Urbanist. And after that, the briefing team will bring you up to date with the day's big stories. That's live at midday London time. All that plus great music too. But first, here are the day's main news headlines. Now, here's what else we're keeping an eye on today. The United Nations has paused its operation to escort ships through the Strait of Hormuz after a vessel reported being hit near Oman. The incident has renewed fears over Gulf security and energy supplies as Washington works to reassure its regional allies. Ukraine says it will carry out preemptive strikes on facilities Russia uses for its war. Kyiv is widening its attacks on Russian energy infrastructure as it tries to weaken Moscow's war effort. And the US Supreme Court has handed President Trump two major immigration wins. The rulings allow his administration to turn away some asylum seekers at the US-Mexico border and end deportation protections for hundreds of thousands of Haitians and of Syrians. And that's your Monocle Radio News.

0: Now, it's time to join Chris Chermak for a brand new edition of The Big Interview with the Executive Director of the Nobel Foundation.
1: I mean, I've been at Nobel for a little bit more than a year. And during last year, we had a lot of strategic discussions, as you often have when you have a new executive director coming in. And one of the discussions that we had was, I mean, the Nobel organization, as well as almost any other organization, would like to be a courageous organization. But when we discussed what will the coming years be like and what kind of courage will be extra important, being responsible for the Nobel Prizes. And then we said that the courage that we'll really need the coming years is integrity. Integrity is one of our core values, and we take that really seriously. This is an organization that really has integrity in its core.
2: The Nobel Foundation has a storied history dating back all the way to Alfred Nobel, the famous Swedish inventor of dynamite, who out of guilt, of course, pivoted later in life and created the Nobel Prizes for Peace and the Sciences in his will. But few years in Nobel's history will have been as turbulent for the organization as the last one, with one Donald Trump becoming U.S. president in January 2025 and quickly turning his attention to the Peace Prize and consequently excoriating the award for not giving it to him at the end of that year. Well, this year, the Nobel Foundation celebrates its 125th anniversary, and its executive director, Hanna Hjarne, tells me that she's proud to back the integrity of the Nobel Prize, its process, and the work of the Nobel Foundation behind it. The foundation itself is also preparing to take on a more public-facing role in the coming years, as it plans a new headquarters in Stockholm that will become a home for the world's Nobel laureates and anyone else needing their own thirst for knowledge quenched. Hanna Hjarne has had a long and distinguished career in journalism, most recently as head of the Swedish public radio broadcaster Sveriges Radio. She joined the Nobel Foundation as executive director at the start of last year, same time as Trump. I'm Chris Chermak, and I spoke with Hanna Hjarne for The Big Interview. Hanna Hjarne, welcome to Midori House.
1: Thank you.
2: So, I can't help but make this link to start, that you began your job as executive director of the Nobel Foundation in January 2025. Somebody else also began a second term in 2025. What a time to start.
1: Yes, I've been at Nobel for 1.5 years almost, and I came from the media sector. So I'm a media executive from the beginning. So I used to be head of the Swedish equivalent to the BBC, the Swedish National Television. But it has been very interesting to join Nobel and to also work with sort of pursuing knowledge internationally, because that's basically what we do.
2: Absolutely, and we will get to some of that. But first, I did want to ask you actually about sort of your past career running Swedish public television, if you will. What was it like to make a switch from being a journalist to doing something like the Nobel Foundation? How different was that? What kind of different hat was it for you?
1: Being a journalist and having worked as a media executive for a very long time, actually since I was a teenager, basically, there are actually quite a lot of similarities. I've always been interested in science, always been interested in culture, and working as a journalist, I mean, you try always to tell, I think it was Bernstein who said, the best obtainable version of the truth. And working now a lot with science, it's also of trying to find sort of reliable, verified knowledge, because that's what science is about. So there are actually a lot of similarities.
2: Absolutely. And I guess you have to be something of a generalist as well. Is that fair to say? Was that something you were conscious of switching from journalism to this as well? Because there are so many different aspects to the Nobel Foundation, so many different sides of knowledge that you cover.
1: Yes, in a way. And also one thing that's so special working with Nobel is that you have the possibility to work with the most brilliant minds of the world. When it comes to science, when it comes to peace, and when it comes to literature and culture. So it's really a blessing.
2: And how did your own mindset change when you think about what you're doing now? Before, you were communicating to the public very directly as a media executive and a journalist. Is that still part of your role now? How do you see your role as executive director of the Nobel Foundation in terms of your reach, outreach to the public?
1: Well, the Nobel Foundation and the Nobel work basically is about pursuing knowledge and lifting up the laureates and lifting up their achievements and doing that worldwide. I mean, we're doing this interview in London because today, when this interview is recorded, we have a Nobel arrangement together with Royal Society, with Nobel laureates that are going to talk about how science could be transformed, affected, different when AI is transforming a lot of things in society. How will that also affect science? So we do arrangements like that from the Nobel side with laureates all over the world. And we have digital channels, we work with the different media companies, and in different ways we lift up the laureates and their achievements. Alfred Nobel himself, sort of the founder of the prize, he put it in his will where he stated what the prize should be like, that he wanted it to be awarded to people that had made achievement that has had really benefited to humankind, that have really done things that have changed people's life for the better, and to lift up that and to put that forward and to give us as much outreach as possible. That's one of the biggest tasks.
2: You mentioned AI there, and I want to maybe get back to that at some point. But I wanted to first also ask about the other, the big prize, the Nobel Peace Prize, because there, too, I think it's interesting that as journalists, we cover conflict a lot. We cover peace. We cover negotiations. We think about how to present conflicts to the public. Now you're, in some ways, perhaps an advocate for peace, for those who promote peace. Have you thought about it that way? Was that something that you always had, even as a journalist?
1: When it comes to the Peace Prize and the prize awarding work, it's with the other prizes too. We have expert groups that in every field that select the laureates. So they are doing the research, they are working with, and they do really an in-depth job, a really profound work. So the Nobel Foundation, the role of the foundation is to sort of to look at the prizes in a long-term perspective and to, in a way, lift up the prizes and always have a very long-term perspective. And if I think of my former job as a media executive compared to this one, that's one of the biggest changes, that here we really have the long-term perspective. This year is the 125th anniversary for the Nobel Prizes. The first prizes were awarded in 1901. And we want the Nobel Prizes to be stronger for at least another 125 years. So the perspective of working with the Nobel Prizes is truly a long-term perspective compared to before when I was a media executive, also being head of different news organizations, both in radio, in TV, and on the newspaper side, and always digitally. Of course, you have a much shorter time span and sometimes more short-sighted. This is a really long-term perspective when it comes to Nobel. When looking at sort of achievements that has really had a positive effect on people's lives for decades to come.
2: The last year that you had, particularly when it came to the focus on the Nobel Peace Prize, did it perhaps help to have a long-term perspective? Would you have had a very different mindset if you were still a journalist with all the focus on Donald Trump and the lobbying and everything that was happening? And we can get into some aspects of that, but I'm just curious. This was a very short-term, immediate focus on one prize, so much attention suddenly on it. Were you trying, even that moment, I guess, to take more of a long-term perspective on the prize?
1: Well, I think at the Nobel Foundation, we always have the long-term perspective. This prize, I mean, it was the first prizes were awarded in 1901. It has been through two world wars and all the things that have happened through history, good and bad, during all these years. So it's always the long-term perspective. One thing that's also special is that when the Nobel Prize was first, when it was founded and awarded 125 years ago, it was one of the sort of first truly international prizes. In the will, Alfred Nobel, the founder himself, he wrote that this prize should be awarded to the achievement that had sort of the most positive impact for humankind in every field. So it's truly international, and he really stated, regardless of nationality, And that was quite controversial at that time. So it's truly an international prize, and it's truly also a long-term perspective.
2: I'm curious, when you described before the committees involved, obviously, and so on, the committee of experts, where does lobbying come into that? Does lobbying come into that at all? There are nominations, of course, but to what extent is any of the outside noise taken into consideration by the committees?
1: I mean, I've been at Nobel for a little bit more than a year. And during last year, we had a lot of strategic discussions, as you often have when you have a new executive director coming in. And one of the discussions that we had was, I mean, the Nobel organization, as well as almost any other organization, would like to be a courageous organization. But when we discussed what will the coming years be like, and what kind of courage will be extra important being responsible for the Nobel Prizes? And then we said that the courage that we'll really need the coming years is integrity. Mm-hmm. Integrity is one of our core values, and we take that really seriously. So this is an organization that really has integrity in its core.
2: I wonder if you could describe the Nobel Foundation's presence in Sweden, in the Swedish public eye, which is where you come from as well, because I am going to add here that embarrassing thing that I'm sure some listeners have around the world, which is this imagination that, of course, Nobel is in Norway and not necessarily in Sweden. And I'm curious, I'm sure you get that from time to time, but therefore, like, how much is the Nobel Foundation, the Nobel traditions, in the Swedish public consciousness as opposed to Norway's?
1: Well, I think that, I mean, Nobel is really right into the minds of every Swede and every Norwegian. Actually, at that time when Alfred Nobel wrote his will, he did that actually in Paris in 1895. When he wrote his will, Sweden and Norway were the same country. So they were divided in 1905, and the first prizes were awarded in 1901. And he himself stated that he wanted the Peace Prize to be awarded in Oslo, all the scientific prizes and the literature prize to be awarded in Sweden. So that's why we have the two countries together. In my work, I go back and forth between Sweden and Norway.
2: Does it help in that sense that I understand you also worked as a foreign correspondent for a time in Norway? I mean, did that give you a different appreciation, perhaps, for the Nobel Prize's history?
1: Yeah, and this was a long time ago. I was since my background is journalistic and journalism, I used to be a foreign correspondent for the Swedish radio, working in Norway for a couple of years. But this was a long time ago. It was in the 90s. But of course, it gave me sort of an in-depth understanding of Norway, about sort of societal discussions about how the country works. And that's truly good to have. And also, as a correspondent, I was there for a couple of years when the prize was awarded to, so I followed it a bit from the journalistic view.
2: Do you remember which prize you covered when you were in Norway?
1: Oh, there were several ones, and it was a lot about also covering the ceremonies and, in a way, the differences and the similarities between Sweden and Norway.
2: Another question for international listeners who wouldn't know about the process, but tell us more about the Nobel Foundation itself and what your day-to-day is like, what you do beyond the giving of prizes.
1: Well, sort of the whole foundation's work is centered around actually what Alfred Nobel wrote in his will in 1895. And it hasn't been a single day since I started as executive director at the foundation. Well, every day I've been in some kind of conversation where there have been references to the will. I guess he would have been maybe surprised, but at least pleased, if he knew that this is really, truly a living document. So we always go back to the will. What did he really state and what did he really want? And doing so, we have, of course, the Nobel Foundation sort of oversees the Nobel activities. In the Nobel activities is, of course, the announcements in October every year, where there is one Nobel Prize announced during a week every day. And then we have a big prize awarding ceremony in Sweden and Norway, and a big banquet in Sweden and Norway in December. But then every day, year around, we also work with lifting up the Nobel Prizes and the achievements and the laureates in different ways. So we have like digital channels, social media channels. We work with different corporations to do this. We arrange meetings with Nobel laureates all throughout the world. in London now, just a few days ago in Madrid. Before that, in Japan, we're going to South Korea soon. So we're in different parts of the world all the time. Also arranging meetings around the Nobel laureates. And a lot of the times these are open meetings for anyone to attend. We do the meetings in cooperation, usually with universities or with scientific foundations throughout the world. And we also all the time try to arrange meetings between laureates and young students. And that's truly strong, because the laureates, they are so generous with their knowledge, with their lives, what has been easy in life, what has been really hard, their mistakes they have made. Some of them had difficulties in school and did find their paths a bit later. And they're truly open with this, all the struggles that they've had. And to meet some of the most brilliant persons alive and to hear them talk openly about both totally amazing things that they have achieved, but also their lives, how it has been, and what choices they had made and what they think about their life is truly inspiring. And also, what we know from global surveys is that young generations today tend to have a more dark picture of their future compared to other generations. But what the Nobel laureates bring is truly hope that some of the big questions of our time could be solved by new inventions, by things that are possible today that hasn't been possible through whole history of humankind. They are all of a sudden possible to solve. So in a way, in a problem-centric world, the Nobel Prize is solution-centric, brilliant thing that truly gives hope to people. And to see laureates meet young people in a phase in life where when they are thinking about who am I, what do you want to do with my power? What could I achieve things that are bigger than sort of myself? Those meetings are truly inspiring. And you could, I mean, if you see a laureate meeting 500-600 high school kids, every time I leave such a meeting, I truly believe that in this room, at least one child, one 15-year-old would had in that very moment made a big decision about his or her life that will be truly important. Maybe chosen a different path. Maybe chosen to try to bring sort of use this person's strength to achieving brilliant things that would make all of us hear about that single person in a couple of decades.
2: Can you give me an example of that from the time that you've been in this job? Was there a particular person, a particular Nobel laureate that you remember listening to in one of these where you thought about not so much what they did, but their inspiring story to get there?
1: One of the first international visits that I joined right when I had started at Nobel was a big international event that we had in Tokyo in Japan. We had like 8 Nobel laureates that were talking on stage and a big conference over several days. And then in the end of the conference, we took the Nobel laureates out to different schools. And I mean, Tokyo is a big city and traffic could be quite harsh. So I went together with a Nobel laureate, Bill Phillips, a physics laureate, out to a high school in Tokyo. And we were really late. It was almost 1 hour late. I came to this big hall at this high school and there were like 1,000 students sitting there in their school and uniforms, and it was freezing cold and they had been there for an hour waiting in straight lines for us to come. And then the laureate came up on stage and he talks about his inventions, about how to cool down atoms with the help of laser beams. And it was truly in-depth talk. And then we opened for questions. And there were so many interesting questions. Obviously, they had really prepared, so they knew a lot about his research. But then also, they asked him a lot of personal questions. How much do you work? Do you work all the time? Do you ever see your kids? And what do you think your life would have been if you didn't put so much effort into sort of your research and your work? And he answered really openly and really warm to all these students. And then we had time for one last question. And then it's a 15-year-old boy. He raises his hand and he says, I have one final question. Can I give you a hug? So he goes up on stage and you have the Nobel laureate and you have this 15-year-old boy in his school uniform hugging. And I think no one in this room will ever forget that moment. And I think it truly, in a positive sense, affected a lot of the young people's lives in the room. It was truly inspiring. And I mean, it's sort of, you hear about those, the laureates, you hear about the brilliant things that they have achieved. And I mean, they're human beings doing incredible things. And to meet them and to have sort of that generous way of talking that they have and how generous they are, it truly affects people's lives.
2: You mentioned before the importance of progress, the fact that the Nobel Prizes are solutions focused. That brings me back to AI, which you mentioned earlier as well. And I'm just curious if, also, of course, looking at the history of the Nobel Prize itself and Alfred Nobel, the reason for creating this prize in terms of not all progress is good progress. That's part of the reason he created the prize himself. To what extent does that aspect of his mission, of his past, inform what you do today? Is it part of sort of the foundation to think not all progress is good?
1: If you look at the Nobel Prizes the last years, you could see that there have been quite a few prizes where AI has been part of the solution. We had two prizes in 24, and last year there was also the Economy Prize was for the description about what they called creative destruction, how changes, also technological changes, would affect the society and solutions for that. I mean, the coming years, we don't know who will get the prize the coming years, but that AI will have an important role when it comes to science the coming years is evident. And in the discussions that we have in London now, those are centered around AI, how AI could change, affect, improve science. So we have sort of, I mean, we're in the midst of an ongoing discussion now where we could see that AI really helps us to solve questions that has been hard to solve all through the history of humanity. But of course, there are important discussions too about the dangers with AI. So when we make arrangements with Nobel laureates, as we're doing now in London, we are also lifting up, of course, both the pros and cons and how that could affect science.
2: Now, Hannah, also when you talk about being here, all the travel you do, the public-facing side of this role, the Nobel Foundation, of course, is in the process of a new building, creating a new building back in Sweden. Tell us what that looks like, what you think about. What does the Nobel Foundation think about when it thinks about creating a new building?
1: Well, this building is going to be sort of a home for the Nobel Prizes, and in a way, a home for the laureates too, a place for laureates to come back to whenever they want, and where maybe it will be sort of the public place where you're most likely to run into a Nobel laureate if you come there. So it's supposed to be a building in the center of Stockholm, like an international powerhouse for science, for literature and for peace. A building where you could see, of course, exhibitions about Alfred Nobel, about the prizes, about laureates, about the achievements and what that has meant. But also to see exhibitions about cutting-edge science, about how literature is evolving, about challenges when it comes to peace throughout the world and possibilities. We will also have the possibility to have meetings in this house. So you could come there and you could listen to laureates and other brilliant people in this house on a daily basis. And we will, of course, also spread that digitally so that it will be spread internationally. And if everything works out well now, we could start building this house at the end of 27, and then we will open it in 31. And that happens to be the 130th anniversary of the Nobel Prizes.
2: You're working with, I understand, David Chipperfield Architects in Berlin. Was there a brief given to them? What do you think about in terms of the design of a building for the Nobel Foundation?
1: David Chipperfield himself, he put it like that this is sort of the Nobel Prize embodied in a building. So when he thinks about the architecture of the building, he says that he wants it sort of to embody the Nobel Prize. And that means that it has a dignity. This is a building that's going to be there for generations to come, for our grandchildren and their grandchildren and their grandchildren. So it's a building with dignity, and it's also a building that has sort of... It's going to be built in reused brick, so it's going to be a sustainable building, but also a building that's sort of, in a way, massive. It's something that's going to be there for a long time, but it's most of all an open building. It's open, it's accessible, it's going to be open every day, all year round, and you will be able to come there to attend, to learn from other people coming there. So it's a home for the curious.
2: So how does it fit into, do you think, the ecosystem of Stockholm as a city as well, in terms of that openness that you describe?
1: Stockholm, in many senses, is a very open city. And Sweden is an open country, Norway too. So, I mean, that's in the heart of Nobel, of the possibility to sort of spread the word of some of the world's largest achievements, and also to the possibility to everyone, for everyone to attend and to come and to meet other interesting people and have discussions with them. So openness is sort of in the Swedish and Norwegian heart.
2: When you describe all of that, were you surprised, frankly, that the Nobel Foundation didn't have a building like this for its first 125 years or so? I mean, does this change what the Nobel Foundation does? Does it change the mission in your mind by becoming more public-facing? What does having a building do in that sense?
1: Well, having a building of this kind has actually been discussed for a very long time. It was actually discussed already when the prizes were founded from the very beginning. But then quite soon, I mean, it was a difficult time in the world then too. We were approaching the First World War. It was a lot of tension. So at that time, they had to sort of wait. But now we're going to build the building. And I think it will give us much more, so many more possibilities than we have right now. We have a museum in Stockholm and a peace center in Oslo. But this big building will give us possibilities to do much, much more than we're doing today. Sorry. Really something to visit if you come to Stockholm.
2: Just finally, and I have a difficult one to end, U.S. President Donald Trump, when he did not receive the Peace Prize last time around, he said in a statement to Norway's leadership that he feels that he no longer has to think solely about peace as a result of not receiving the prize. I won't necessarily ask you to comment on that itself, but what do you want people to think about when they think of the prize and obtaining it? What motivations would you like prize winners to have?
1: The prize winners themselves.
2: Or those seeking the prize.
1: What sort of is in the very core of the Nobel Prize that Alfred Nobel himself wrote in the will is the award should be awarded to achievements that really have benefited humankind. I mean, those are really big words. But those ideas and that statement that we bring with us in all the Nobel work, that it should be awarded to things that have really benefited humankind and really groundbreaking achievements that will be of importance for not only for us who are here today, but for our grandchildren and their grandchildren. It's kind of sometimes hard to, special to talk about because they are really big words. But looking at the 125-year-long history of the Nobel Prizes, it's like looking at big steps for humankind that have been made. Courageous peace laureates and creative authors and also scientists that have truly solved things that we didn't really think that we were able to solve. So it has this brilliant legacy. And we aim at prizes that have that height and that dignity also in the future.
2: Hanna Harne, thank you very much for joining us.
1: Thank you so much.
2: That's all for this edition of The Big Interview. It was edited by Steph Chungu, and from me, Chris Chermak, thanks very much for listening. Until next time, goodbye.
0: 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We'll take a break.
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0: 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We'll take a break.
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0: A bit of Finnish Afro trap now. 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
6: Mietit sä mua?

0: therapist told me that I should tell you the truth, and you're still angry. So sometimes I feel like I still should have lied. I tell you the truth because I care, but I also lie to you because I care. But if I tell you the truth, I guess I can sleep better at night. But then it looks like I don't care because I'm telling you the truth. I mean, I guess I'm just not a... Everybody hates when they get to that part when they realize that I don't want to tell you I don't care, but if it seems like I don't care, it doesn't mean I don't care. It just looks like I don't care. Because my emotions have been sanded off. I live in L.A., sweetie. What do you expect?
1: No more lies from Thundercat and Tame Impala, taking us to the news at the top of the hour.

0: You're listening to Monocle Radio in association with Chanel Watches. 7 times stronger than steel, the J12 ceramic is unmatched in its resistance to abrasions over time. Yet its greatest strength lies in its softness. Polished with diamond powder, it feels as smooth as silk against the skin. Combined with the Caliber 12.1 manufacturer movement, the exceptional material embodies all the expertise and cutting-edge technology of Chanel watchmaking. An invincible softness that becomes one with whomever wears it. Chanel Watches, official timekeeper of Monocle Radio.
1: It's 2100 in Melbourne, 1300 in Kyiv, 11 a.m. here in London, and 6 a.m. in Havana. That's the time on Monocle Radio, brought to you by Chanel Watches. Hello from Studio One at Midori House in London. I'm Georgina Godwin. In a moment, we'll join Monocle's editor-in-chief, Andrew Tuck, for the latest on The Urbanist. Then the briefing team will be here in an hour's time with top analysis of the day's big news stories. And of course, there's lots of great music too. First, the headlines. Now, here's what else we're keeping an eye on today. The United Nations has paused its operation to escort ships through the Strait of Hormuz after a vessel reported being hit near Oman. The incident has renewed fears over Gulf security and energy supplies as Washington works to reassure its regional allies. Ukraine says it will carry out preemptive strikes on facilities Russia uses for its war. Kyiv is widening its attacks on Russian energy infrastructure as it tries to weaken Moscow's war effort. And the US Supreme Court has handed President Trump 2 major immigration wins. The rulings allow his administration to turn away some asylum seekers at the US-Mexico border and end deportation protections for hundreds of thousands of Haitians and of Syrians. And that's your Monocle Radio News.

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1: It's kind of crazy to think about that in order for us to experience nature, we need to leave the place that we call home. So I really started caring about this kind of concept of nature at your doorstep.
2: How does green space contribute to quality of life in our cities? This is The Urbanist, Monocle's programme all about the cities that we live in. And I'm your host, Andrew Tuck. In this episode, to mark the release of Monocle's annual quality of life survey, we see how two centres who didn't make our top 20 could move up in the ranking by focusing on the urban well-being brought about by greenery. From New York's first urban forest plan and how it hopes to grow the city's tree canopy, to one London-based guerrilla gardener's efforts to make the city richer in greenery and more welcoming to non-human residents. Plus, we find out how Canadian cities are developing climate-resilient infrastructure. That's all ahead, right here on The Urbanist, with me, Andrew Tuck. Green space can be hard to come by in New York City, and the trees that grow, not only in parks, but from sidewalks and on private properties, provide much-needed hits of flora across the five boroughs. At the end of April, New York published its first urban forest plan. It sets out a strategy to protect and grow the city's trees, especially their canopies, defined as the parts of a tree or a group of trees, including the leaves, branches and stems that shade the ground when viewed from above. WXY, an architecture and urban design firm based in New York, is the lead consultant coordinating the multi-agency project. Monocle's Henry Rhys Sheridan recently travelled to Battery Park at the southern tip of Manhattan to meet WXY partner Adam Lubinsky and Dare Brawley, a senior associate at the company and the project manager for the Urban Forest Plan.
3: My name's Adam Lubinsky and I'm a partner at WXY. We're a planning, architecture, urban design firm based in New York City.
4: My name is Dare Brawley. I'm a senior associate at WXY Studio. I'm working on the planning team and also get to work on a lot of our works related to analytics.
3: So New York City has never done an urban forest plan before. So this is quite an important project for the city where we really begin to recognize how important trees are for the city. So in essence, we did a lot of work to analyze how the forest serves New York City and worked with New York City agencies, parks especially, to think about recommendations to help grow the city's canopy. We have very specific aim to get to 30% of the entire city to be covered by tree canopy by the year 2040.
5: And what was your role in this project specifically?
4: WXY Studio was brought on as the lead consultant supporting the city in this work. The urban forest plan itself was mandated by city council through a law that was passed in 2023, that New York would create an urban forest plan and then issue updates every 10 years following that, supported by LIDAR scans of canopy citywide. LIDAR is a form of remote sensing. So we had access to the process data from the most recent scan related to that and led on data analysis, building on work that has been done by a number of different organizations, including the Nature Conservancy and others, to look at really specifically where canopy has changed citywide, where we've seen canopy growth, especially kind of in areas of parks and under parks jurisdiction. There's been a lot of really great growth, and where we're seeing areas of loss. 1-2 family home properties across the city are the only property type that has seen loss citywide. So we led an effort really related to data analysis on the one hand, and then on the other, we served as a kind of overarching organizer of public engagement, kind of setting up some of the frameworks for how borough-based community engagement events were conducted by a number of different partner organizations, including the Nature Conservancy, Natural Areas Conservancy, and Partnerships for Parks and the City Parks Foundation, along with the Mayor's Office of Climate and Environmental Justice. And then we worked with the city to put all of that work together, taking in all of the different inputs, engaging with an interagency committee of stakeholders to work to develop a framework for how all of the different ideas for how we might support New York City's trees and canopy would come together in actionable recommendations.
5: For people who maybe haven't spent a huge amount of time in the city or traveled through it extensively, Give me a sense of why this approach to increasing foliage is suited to the characteristics of New York as an urban environment.
3: Well, we're sitting in a park now, Battery Park, and you can see as you look around how much of an impact it has on people's experience. It's a hot day and people are in the shade, people are enjoying the space here. And so in a dense urban environment like New York City, it's so important to have these spaces just as part of the experience of life. But there are very specific reasons why it's an important investment for the city to expand the canopy too. The urban canopy is critical in terms of cleaning the air. It also helps to treat stormwater. It reduces the heat impacts in different neighborhoods across the city. So from a kind of infrastructural perspective, trees are working really hard. And unlike our roads and bridges, trees actually do better as infrastructure as they get older. And so they service really well. There's about $360 million in savings based on cleaning the air, dealing with stormwater, reducing the heat impact. So it's so important that we spend our time and our money and our organizational skills to plant trees, and especially plant trees in the places where we really need them, where areas don't have many trees, where it's very hot, so that we can get that cooling effect and have all of those positive benefits.
5: You've named all the benefits of trees. One of the drawbacks or things that you have to work around are the fact that they take quite a long time to grow. But it'd be good to know, yeah, about how you are sort of approaching this from the perspective of a project that will take, I mean, presumably, you know, sort of be ongoing for decades anyway. You know, I'm not sure if it's something that you can even think of as being completed.
4: I think you're spot on that we shouldn't ever think of it as being kind of at an end point. And the goal explicitly set forward in the plan is to reach 30% tree canopy by 2040, really emphasizing that that's a floor, not a ceiling, that New York could continue to expand its canopy beyond that. And even maintaining those levels will require constant and continued work. In terms of thinking about the length of time that it takes for these investments in this kind of critical natural infrastructure to mature, you're absolutely right. And I think that that's part of the thinking and a kind of mindset shift in terms of considering trees as a form of infrastructure, is thinking about that point of long-term time that it will take for this work to evolve. The New York City Parks Department purchases trees in huge quantities, 15 or so thousand per year is the number of trees that Parks has planted for the last several years. And they are purchasing those from nurseries in areas surrounding New York City and also further afield from New York. And they have to put contracts in place so that those nurseries start growing those trees many, many years in advance from when they'll actually make it into the ground. And likewise, when a tree goes into the ground, its impact won't be felt for, in some cases, several decades. Parks and others have a good sense of which specific tree species are both resilient to the kind of new climatic conditions that we'll be experiencing in New York in the decades to come, and also which species are relatively faster growing for placement in different locations. And that is something that they factor into their decisions around which species to include on a really detailed list of approved plant species that they will plant along streets and within parks. And then also plays into the kind of selection of specific species for different neighborhoods and areas in New York. And I think another kind of key piece there to consider is that the existing canopy that we already have is the most kind of essential resource to preserving and expanding canopy for the future. Research by the Nature Conservancy has shown that 90% of recent canopy growth comes from existing trees, not planting new ones. So reaching that 30% target, planting new trees is absolutely essential as part of that, especially in areas that have very low canopy currently, but preserving and expanding the existing stock of trees across New York is absolutely essential.
2: My thanks to Adam Lubinsky and Dare Brawley there in conversation with Monocle's Henry Rees-Sheridan. From a leafier New York City to a greener London now, we ask how we ensure that our urban environments don't lose their tether to the natural world. and what ways we can work to ensure that city dwellers feel the positive impacts of nature.
1: I'm Kalpana Arias and I'm the founder of Play. Play is a social enterprise that's focusing on mobilizing citizens and young people across cities to green their neighborhoods, their streets, and reimagine a different future for what our neighborhoods can look like.
2: Earlier this month, we caught up with Kalpana before taking the stage at London's South by Southwest Festival. Monocle's head of radio, Tom Edwards, spoke with Kalpana at Truman Brewery in Shoreditch, and he began by asking about the beginnings of her work around connecting the urban environment and the natural world.
1: So I've always grown up in cities, and I've always had a love-hate relationship with urban spaces. And I used to, in my younger years, think that I needed to leave cities in order to feel at one and at peace with nature. And it wasn't until, I guess, the pandemic, really, that a lot of the differences between what is urban and what is nature and who's allowed to access these spaces kind of came to light for me, especially in London, where London is one of the first national park cities in the world. And it also has 50% green and blue spaces available to the public, but only 20% of it is actually accessible to public people. So during the pandemic, when everything started to shut down, community gardens closed down, parks also closed down, it was so evident the disparities in which green spaces existed in more affluent areas compared to more working class areas across the city. And so that really brought me to actually care about bringing more nature in the city, because it's kind of crazy to think about that in order for us to experience nature, we need to leave the place that we call home. So I really started caring about this kind of concept of nature at your doorstep and being able to kind of have more spaces where we can access that, as opposed to just looking at nature as this kind of far-off wilderness that is either in the Amazon rainforest in South America, or like, it was that time period that started reframing what nature could look like in cities for me.
6: And I think what's really interesting is your approach. It's, you know, you're really interested in cutting-edge technology, innovation, what new technologies, even that are emerging, growing now, AI and stuff, how they can help to drive not just the discourse in these areas, but actually drive solutions. And that's maybe counterintuitive to some people who would say, well, hang on, that's kind of, in quotes, the opposite of a fix. But that's not the case. Tell me about how you mesh all of these ideas, some of which one might think were counterintuitive, together, because it's really
1: interesting. Absolutely, yeah. I mean, I think it's really the idea, if we take it back to this idea of national parks, and national parks was this concept that kind of started with John Muir in America. And it really kind of, if you trace the thread far enough, it's really connected to this idea of how we've colonized nature previously. And so when we think about these kind of polarities that we seem to imagine this world with, we've got urban and nature versus technology. But really at Play, and kind of my theory of change and work, is looking at how nature and technology is actually one and the same. When we can understand low tech as these local traditional ecological knowledge systems that have actually supported humanity throughout time to create, to evolve, and to innovate within different cultures, we understand how nature itself is a form of technology. And similarly, in this modern day age of what technology looks like within capitalism and within a city like London, we have to kind of reframe our relationship with technology. I often say people's disconnection to nature is very much tied to their relationship with technology as well. We've got such an imbalanced relationship with both that actually I think it's a two-pronged approach of like two hands clapping. When we address rebalancing our relationship with technology with also bringing in more nature into our cities, we can actually create a more holistic and integrated society.
6: Lofty and challenging goals. Let's talk a little bit then. So you're obviously doing this panel a little bit later today, which is looking at some of these areas and thinking about a city as a multi-species space, which is really interesting. How hard is it to get all the right stakeholders? I guess events like this are very helpful in that respect, because to get real traction for that agenda that you describe, you need municipal authorities and technologists and ecologists and city hall and central government, and the list goes on and on and on. How on earth do you manage, or is that really the space actually that Play can operate really effectively in, to draw all those elements together, because they've all got their own interests, their own pressures and so forth?
1: Absolutely. I mean, it's kind of also why our organization is called PLAY, because at the very heart of it is this kind of notion of experimentation. Yeah. We live currently in this kind of mechanism that has been imagined for us, and part of us stepping into a new future is actually dreaming of something that totally can be possible, but it's dreaming with different species as well coming to the table. There's this quote that I love by Ron Finley, who's a gorilla gardener in LA, and he often says, if you're not at the table, you're on the menu. When we're talking about bringing different stakeholders on board, I think sitting and looking around the table and asking yourself who's not here is such an important question when it comes to like engaging with politicians, or also creating co-design sessions when it comes to meeting with developers around what new neighborhoods or what new parks or what new green corridors need to take place. Because often the people who have solutions and who are actually doing the work on the ground are not at those decision-making tables. And if they were, it would actually, I think, catapult us much quicker to address the urgency and the challenges that we're facing in cities.
6: You've obviously got different suites of digital tools that PLAY deploys. I think you have this thing, Glitch, which is coming later this month, or is nearly here, or
1: yeah,
6: is it here?
1: Yeah, it's almost launched.
6: Almost
1: We're
6: launched.
1: In testing phase at the moment.
6: Tell me a bit about that, because I'm sure people listening will say, wow, this is really interesting, this really resonates with me. I wonder, what's the nuts and bolts then of how this, the abstraction and then the intention, what does that lead to? What's the product? What does that tool deliver?
1: So touching on this idea of multi-species cities and also this kind of notion that technology and nature can work together, as we were building what Glitch was, and Glitch basically I was very inspired by Legacy Russell, who wrote this book called Glitch Cyberfeminism. And in the book, she kind of talks about technologies that can support us in creating friction with our current realities in order for us to dream something different or to create something different. And so what we've done with Glitch is basically, it's a mobile platform that is accessible to anyone who has a phone. And we've created this sort of glitch bug character that people can speak to in order to kind of design what their neighborhoods or streets and green spaces should look like. They can also have a play with citizen science around it, so they can help capture the different biodiversity and species that are growing around. But also it's a way to create more access to different people who maybe like don't see themselves reflected in these green spaces or in, you know, the gardening world or anything within cities. So we're wanting to kind of connect to a new generation of gardeners, of growers and citizens who want to design something different, and through some innovative means like Glitch, which we're using a combination of AI and AR technologies to kind of really help people step into that new future.
2: Okay, well, Pina Arias there in conversation with Monocle's Tom Edwards. My thanks to both of them. Finally today, to Canada. The world is warming, and Canada is one of the fastest warming countries on Earth, with temperatures rising at roughly twice as fast as the global average. Municipalities across the country deal with extreme climate events regularly. Wildfires, floods, dangerous heat and storms are becoming recurring parts of urban life. Events that weren't the reality for many communities even a decade ago. So how are Canadian cities adapting? Monocle's contributing editor, Sheena Roster, reports from Edmonton, Canada.
7: A summer of smoke, a spring of flooding, a winter of unpredictable storms. Extreme climate events have become the new norm across Canada.
8: Municipal leaders are on the front lines responding to climate breakdown in their communities.
7: That's Tina Fays, one of the lead strategists for the Elbows Up for Climate Coalition. I'll let her paint a picture of what many municipal leaders in Canada are faced with now.
8: They're having to shepherd their residents through harrowing evacuations, through opening cooling centers now so people can get away from the toxic air, the blankets. Most cities and communities in Canada for essentially the summer season, and they're having to deal with reconfiguring their cities to be able to live with a heating planet. That means dealing with infrastructure, how to deal with flooding, with the smoke, the extreme heat. Canada a few years ago had its first mass climate fatality, where over 600 people died because they did not have access to adequate cooling. And it's devastating. And they are on the front lines of responding to these crises. They're having to open evacuation centers for people fleeing other municipalities and receiving climate refugees. This is a new phenomenon in Canada. And so they're on the front lines, but they have the least tools and abilities on a national level dealing with an international issue.
7: For Canada's municipal leaders, climate change is becoming a daily management challenge. So, to unify their voice, now more than 300 mayors, councillors, and former mayors have joined the Elbows Up for Climate Coalition, a national effort that's calling for stronger federal action on climate resilience. The coalition is cleverly named after the use of the term elbows up, which was used in Mark Carney's campaign for prime minister last year. It's a term that comes from ice hockey, Canada's beloved sport. It means to protect yourself or fight back. This Elbows Up for Climate Coalition hopes to amplify the many voices from smaller and more remote communities where the impacts of a changing climate are already shaping everyday life. Here's Juliana Charchun, the co-lead strategist for the Elbows Up for Climate Coalition.
9: Mayors and councillors across the country can do everything in their power to act locally, to reduce emissions within their own jurisdiction, but it won't be enough to protect their communities. In order to actually protect their communities, which is what they are entrusted to do, without the federal government's support to step in and actually do something to reduce the risk of temperatures continuing to increase beyond where they are, of emissions continuing to go up. Yes, there's a lot that cities can do and they should be doing to mitigate climate change. But the big levers on mitigating emissions in Canada are at the federal level.
7: As in the case the world over, local governments can only go so far on their own. But in Canada, the federal role has become increasingly debated under Prime Minister Mark Carney's Liberal government. Carney entered office a little over a year ago with a reputation as a global voice on climate risk. It was shaped by his years as a central banker and his work highlighting the financial dangers of climate change. But his government has since shifted course, prioritizing economic competitiveness and energy development at a time when Trump's tariffs loom large. Critics argue that moves to weaken or reconsider these climate policies, including changes around emissions regulations, clean electricity rules, and electric vehicle requirements, risk slowing Canada's climate progress. But the government says it's pursuing a different approach, one focused on investment, industrial transformation, and reducing emissions while maintaining Canada's economic position. For municipalities, however, the challenge remains the same.
10: Even though we knew that a fire was inevitable, we did not really perceive that the town would be destroyed, and particularly not to the extent that it happened.
7: No one knows what it's like to deal with a natural disaster better than Richard Ireland. He's been the mayor of the town of Jasper for 25 years, which was ravaged by a wildfire 2 years ago, burning 30% of the town to the ground and costing over $1.3 billion. But likely a higher cost when taking into account what wasn't insured. Now, the build back is underway, with climate resilience being top of mind.
10: From the first days after the fire, firstly was that we would build back, we would rebuild our community. There was never a doubt, but we also understood that we had to build back better. So we face lots of challenges, as does, I think, every community across Canada. And I think the rest of the country is just catching up to Jasper in terms of understanding the housing crisis. So as a small community with fixed boundaries in a national park, we were very well aware of the issue of the shortage of housing, and in particular affordable housing. So we already knew we had a deficit, and then during the fire it was just exacerbated multiple times. So we knew that we had to do two things when we built back. We had to increase densities because we could not increase the size of our town, but we needed to house more people. But we also needed to build back structures that were going to be more resistive to fire because we're still not away from the danger. We're still surrounded by forest. So we are now taking an approach where we are combining increased density with increased fire resistance in particular in the way we develop housing.
7: With only 5,000 residents in the town site, Jasper is just a small case study on what wildfires can do. And the cost of the fire still ran into the billions. But the cost of inaction in climate policy is even more costly. Here's Tina Fey's again.
8: Currently, it is costing Canada's economy anywhere between 1% to 5% of our GDP.
11: The need is really big. We're talking about several billion dollars annually just to maintain the public infrastructure, and most of that is owned by municipalities and the responsibilities of municipalities. And we know that public dollars only won't be able to meet that need and bridge that gap.
7: Geneviève Touin is the Director of Adaptation Programs at the Green Municipal Fund at the Federation for Canadian Municipalities. She says that the frequency and the intensity of extreme weather events is taking a toll on Canadian cities. Starting 2 years ago, the Green Fund now implemented a mandate around climate adaptation. They are helping prepare local municipalities through retrofitting infrastructure and financing adaptation as more municipalities are experiencing extreme weather events.
11: Canada's public infrastructure is in poor or fair state at this point in time. Over the next few years, there's going to be a real need for maintenance, repair, or rebuilding of some of this infrastructure. With the current conditions that we're seeing, some of these infrastructures are degrading more quickly than was previously planned.
7: The Green Fund is dedicating $530 million Canadian over the next 7 years to help municipalities adapt to changing climate. But the infrastructure adaptation needs at municipal levels across Canada runs into the billions annually. So this fund is just a small percentage of the overall need. But the funds can still help with everything from helping install running backup power to construction of community buildings that would be climate resistant. Extreme climate events now need to be taken into account when considering the risk to the community. And this can have long-term impacts on businesses, she says.
11: If this work is done right, people won't notice, because then the bad events or the breakdown in municipal service or some of those things won't happen or will not happen to the extent that it would otherwise. It's very much hidden work.
7: This summer, Canadians are already seeing recent history is repeating itself in the southern interior of British Columbia. The hot, dry conditions around the village of Linton are flaming several wildfires, and local residents have been on evacuation orders. It's a tragic repeat after the village was nearly completely burnt in 2021, with a slow rebuild having taken place. And with Environment Canada predicting yet another hot summer, it's likely that the voices of the many mayors and councillors will continue to grow as climate resilience becomes an increasingly necessary part of municipal building plans. For Monocle Radio in Edmonton, I'm Sheena Rossiter.
2: 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This episode of The Urbanist was produced and edited by David Stevens. Our audio engineer at South by Southwest was Kieran Banerjee. I'm Andrew Tuck. Goodbye. And thank you for listening, City Lovers.

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0: And here's the French, that was the French group L'Impératrice, taking us to a break.
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0: And that was the Venezuelan artist Eka there, taking us to the top of the hour and indeed the briefing. The team is standing by to bring you the latest news and analysis. I'm Georgina Godwin. Many thanks for listening.
1: You are listening to Monocle Radio in association with Chanel Watches. Seven times stronger than steel, the J12 ceramic is unmatched in its resistance to abrasions over time. Yet its greatest strength lies in its softness. Polished with diamond powder, it feels as smooth as silk against the skin. Combined with the Calibre 12.1 manufacture movement, the exceptional material embodies all the expertise and cutting-edge technology of Chanel watchmaking. An invincible softness that becomes one with whomever wears it. Chanel Watches, official timekeeper of Monocle Radio.
2: 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That's the time on Monocle Radio, brought to you by Chanel Watches. The briefing starts now.

0: Hello and welcome to The Briefing, broadcasting live from Studio One here at Midori House in London. I'm Thomas Waterhouse. Coming up on today's special edition of the programme, we're dedicating the entire show to our new quality of life issue, which is hot off the press, and we can now reveal the top cities on our annual ranking of the best places to set up home. Our delighted senior Asia editor, Fiona Wilson, is standing by in our winning city. Fiona, tell us where you are.
1: I am in Tokyo. I am in Tomigaya, the little neighbourhood that Monocle has called home for the last 10 years. Sandwiched between busy Shibuya and lovely green Yoyogi Park.
0: Well, many congratulations to Tokyo. We'll be coming back to you to talk more in just a second. Elsewhere in the programme, we'll be crisscrossing around the globe to speak to our bureau chiefs and correspondents in the cities which have raised the bar and made the grade. And we'll also be chatting to the postcard collector Tom Jackson about the joy of writing and sending holiday memories. And we'll be grabbing our knives and forks as we go on a culinary tour through one foodie neighbourhood of our winning city.
2: Only 5 minutes away by train from the lively Shibuya, this laid-back locale is the perfect antidote to the hustle and bustle of Tokyo.
0: All that right here on this very special briefing with me, Thomas Waterhouse. Welcome to this Quality of Life special and a very good afternoon from London, a city that hasn't quite made it onto our winning list this summer, but it's a city that we all love nonetheless here at Monocle. We've popped a key question on the cover of our new magazine, and that question is, are you having fun? For this bumper July and August edition, here at Midori House, we've been discussing, deliberating and deciding which are the best places to live, work and call home, the capitals or communities that we think facilitate daily life and inject lots of fun. This year, we've tried to focus on two markers, which are joy and ambition. Do these places make us feel happy, enthusiastic and cared for, and do they dream big? And as you just heard, our winning city this year is Tokyo. I'm joined here in Studio One by Monocle's foreign editor Alexis Self and by our senior Asia editor and bureau chief in the Japanese capital, Fiona Wilson. Good afternoon to you both.
3: Good afternoon, Thomas.
0: Fiona, you're still there, presumably?
1: Don't worry, I'm still there. Sorry, I just was uncorking the champagne.
0: Great. Lex, let's start with you. This quality of life survey is something of a fixture now in Monocle life. We first started compiling this survey way back in 2007. What types of criteria do we adhere to and what is the actual decision-making process?
3: Yeah, it's been running every year in the magazine. So we're on our 19th edition. And The rationale, the thinking behind it hasn't changed since then. You mentioned in your intro, we've focused this year especially on excitement and fun. Now, these things are difficult to quantify or at least ascribe a kind of data point to, and yet they are integral to our enjoyment of a city and the way we think about it and experience it. So rather than just focus on data and quantifying things about city life, which you can, of course, do, we decided to combine the quantitative assessment with a qualitative one. And so we asked people like Fiona, who know these cities so well, a list of questions that we think are important for ascertaining what it's like to live in a particular city. And we combine those two things, the quantitative and the qualitative, and we have a discussion among our bureau chiefs, our correspondents and editors here, and that's how we come up with the final ranking.
0: There are 20 cities that feature on our final list. How many of them have you been to and which is your favourite, if I dare ask?
3: I haven't been to all of them, unfortunately, but I hope to. And which is my favourite? You've really put me on the spot there.
0: It's a difficult one to decide.
3: I'll get back to you on that, Thomas.
0: Okay. Well, okay. We'll wait to hear what Alexis's favourite city is. Fiona, coming to you now. You've stayed up late to join us from the winning city. How are you feeling about this top spot for Tokyo?
1: I've lived here for a long time. I never get bored for a second. Just the quality of life is so good here. I mean, I don't even know where to start. The transport's brilliant. The food is great. Shopping's obviously amazing. But it's more about just living here is very, very easy. People, you know, go out of their way to be nice to you. Things work. And I think there's just a general quality of life across the board. And I think what Lex was talking about there, where you're looking at qualitative and quantitative, you know, it scores high on both of those markers. So, yeah, very, very happy to see Tokyo back at number one.
0: Lex, you have...
3: I've got an answer for you. And actually, I think my answer demonstrates how it's very difficult to be definitive about these things and how this is a conversation. I visited Stockholm for the first time a couple of weeks ago, and I guess it wasn't bigged up that much to me in advance, and perhaps as a result, I was, you know, it was love at first sight almost. I really enjoyed my time there. It's so green. It's got such a beautiful setting. The people are so welcoming. It works, you know. So today, when you ask me which of those cities is my favourite...
0: You finally decided.
3: I'm saying Stockholm, but you know, in a few months' time, that might change. I think, you know, cities are such protean things. They're constantly changing and evolving. And really, you know, more than anything else, they are the people who live in them. And you know, those people, you know, change and new ones come in. And cities are constantly in flux. And that's why we do this thing every year. And that's why it's... The ethos behind it and the themes within it inform so much else of what we do here at Monocle. And you know, it's not just this standalone thing. It's strands, it's threads run throughout the year.
0: Fiona, I want to come back to you, if I may. Tokyo has come top of the class, but Monocle still has a couple of recommendations about how the Japanese capital might do even better. What are your own thoughts about the tweaks that could be made?
1: I mean, no city is perfect. Come on. We know that. But I think, you know, overall, you're thinking very, very high satisfaction rate. I mean, you know, we mentioned one thing, might seem a bit frivolous, but it's sort of cut to the core of, I think hospitality is such a big thing here. You know, the way people are in restaurants. And I don't mean like Michelin starred restaurants. Any restaurant you go to, it could be a ramen shop. And I'm not thrilled to see the rise of the QR code menu. Very, very much opposed to that. Very easy, has made life easier. And obviously, we've had a lot of tourists who come here now. And it, you know, you can do it in you can have a multilingual menu without any trouble. Nobody needs to speak to each other. But I think communication is so lovely. And one of the nice things I've always really enjoyed about Japan and bringing friends and family here is it doesn't matter if you speak the language or not. People have always muddled by. They muddled through. They get each other. You don't actually have to speak perfect Japanese. People want to give that hospitality. So, yeah, I think I want to hold on to that sense. Very important.
0: And Fiona, there are other Asian cities making our list this year, like Seoul and Singapore. And actually, there's a double win for Japan because Kyoto is tied with Perth, Australia in 20th position. What is Kyoto doing so well?
1: Well, I mean, Kyoto is just this wonderful city. It's obviously, you know, it's the old capital of Japan. It's got this incredible history, thousands of temples. It's got the river running right through it. And it's still very much, it's a city that it doesn't reveal itself that quickly. People arrive at this very, very modern station. You come off the bullet train from Tokyo and you think, hang on, where is this ancient capital? It's a bit misleading at first. And I think one of the charms of Kyoto is how it reveals itself slowly. It's very, very delicate and these wonderful gardens everywhere. And I think there's a slightly slower pace, and certainly people I know who've gone to live in Kyoto find that Tokyo is a bit faster. But yeah, it's got everything. It's got history, amazing city to go to university, and many, many universities. And it's, you know, it's surrounded by mountains. Well, maybe overdo the mountains. Surrounded by hills, and you can really sense nature. And that's one of the big things about Kyoto: the seasons. They like to talk about five seasons in Japan because there's a rainy season to add to the usual four, which we're currently in. And I think you really sense that in Kyoto. Everywhere there's this wonderful greenery, foliage, flowers changing, and the food really follows that rhythm of the seasons.
0: I want to bring Lex back in here in the studio for one final question. Just how important is this index for urban dwellers, for city authorities perhaps, and for Monocle's own readers?
3: Yeah, I think crucial. as I said earlier, it's about starting a debate, and people will, depending on, you know, what stage they are in their lives or their own interests, have, you know, weight things differently when it comes to assessing what they like about cities. And as I said earlier, it's about having that conversation. I think at the moment it's interesting as well, because on a national level, politics seems so polarized and it's difficult to get anything done because people are so divided. But cities, as they have been throughout history, are the kind of engines of human progress. And I think at the moment they are the places where leaders, civic leaders, and again, that factors, you know, that factors into our decision making. You know, how ambitious is the city? How ambitious are its leaders? How able are they to get things done? You know, I think you're seeing in cities novel ideas to perennial issues that everyone the world over is facing. You're seeing them being devised and implemented first in these cities. And so, you know, that every entry in the survey has a little kind of potted roundup of the past year. And a big part of that is, you know, what's being built, what new policies are being implemented, and how is this city trying to solve issues that for its own citizens, but also that can be applied worldwide.
0: Okay, my thanks to Fiona and Lex. That was Monocle's Fiona Wilson in Tokyo and Alexis Self here in Studio One with me in London. Now here's Hassan Anderson with the day's other news headlines.
4: Thanks, Thomas. At least 235 people have been killed and around 50,000 reported missing after two powerful earthquakes struck Venezuela within minutes of each other. Rescue teams from around the world are racing to reach those trapped beneath collapsed buildings, with officials warning the death toll is expected to rise. US-mediated talks between Israel and Lebanon have been extended for a fourth day after negotiators failed to reach an agreement on a phased withdrawal of the IDF from southern Lebanon. Officials say the gap between the two sides has narrowed, but key disagreements remain as Washington pushes for a deal before the talks conclude. Rome's two main airports are threatening to suspend parts of EU's new biometric entry-exit system during the summer, warning it could cause severe disruption for travellers. Airport operators say that the passport checks have already led to long queues and missed flights, with pressure mounting on governments to allow temporary exemptions during the peak travel period. And Sony is ending sales of its Aibo robotic dog in Japan, bringing to a close the latest chapter of the interactive pet 8 years after the current model became a surprise hit for its ability to perform tricks like waving and mimicking its owner. The company says that support services, replacement parts and cloud subscriptions will continue after remaining stock of the ERS 1000 model sells out. Those are the day's headlines. Back to you, Thomas.
0: Thanks very much, Hassan. Let's talk now about some of the other cities making the cut in our annual ranking of our quality of life issue. Monocle, of course, has several satellites around the world. Joining me now from Lisbon is our senior foreign correspondent, Carlotta Rebello. We also have our Oslo correspondent, Lars Bevanger. And from our Zurich studio, we have Monocle radio producer, Desiree Bandley. Good afternoon to you all from London.
5: Good afternoon.
0: It's great to have you all with us. Carlotta, I'm going to start with you simply because your city has scored higher on the list than Oslo and Zurich. What does Lisbon living mean to you?
5: Well, Lisbon living means enjoying the sunshine while getting some of the best food in the world, a cosmopolitan city, and stunning views of the river and the hills around you. So what else is there to say about this fantastic capital? You know, Lisbon has ranked third this year, and for good reason. We keep referring the fact that this is one of the safest European capitals in the world, and that is now more important than ever. But also the array of new museums, particularly related to modern art, that have opened in recent years. And of course, as I mentioned at the start, the hospitality scene. And of course, Lisbon Airport as a hub for connections across the Atlantic and to the African continent too. So those are just some of the many, many reasons why I think we're very much deserved of this position in this year's survey.
0: Carlotta, we've singled out the independent spirit that we can find where you are, especially in the retail sector. Do you have perhaps a favourite shop or a favourite shopping district or a favourite market that illustrates this point?
5: Well, I don't have just one favorite, because I think it's particularly the mix of it all that makes it quite interesting. You know, going through the historic center of Lisbon, so the Baixa, the downtown, that's where you find the most the majority of the shops that belong to the Lojas com História program, the shops with heritage program, which was developed and is maintained by City Hall precisely to preserve those independent retailers that have been trading in the same very spot for decades, and some of them for centuries. And being able to have access to that while you have some of the more modern brands in the same city is a huge factor. And then the other side is the markets. You know, Lisbon is a city where the majority of people, they do a mix of going to the, you know, big chain supermarket, but also their local farmers markets for, you know, their fresh fish and meat and the vegetables. And I particularly like markets like Campo de Ourique, which at night turn into little restaurants and bars. And it's that ability to transform a space throughout the day that I think keeps a city vibrant.
0: Desi, in Zurich, I want to bring you in. You're next in the list. The Swiss city that you call home is sixth on this ranking. What does daily life look like for you, and what do you particularly enjoy about living where you are?
6: Well, first of all, I have to say, for us, this is not a good position. So we're not, there's absolutely no champagne being opened here for being sixth. I've even gotten back. I was like, when was the last time we scored so low? And I've seen in 2019, we were number one. And from then, we were like second, third, fourth, but sixth. Very low for us, not even being in the top five.
0: I'm so sorry.
6: Yeah, no, actually, we do suffer. We do suffer. You might not believe. We like rankings. So for me to be number six, I mean, congratulations to Fiona and Carlotta, but not very pleasing result for us.
0: Monocle has pointed out that housing is still a concern where you are, but you are really leading the way when it comes to public transport.
6: I think it's hard to beat us on public transport. Trams, buses, whatever you take, they're on time. Ships, it doesn't really matter. And we keep on improving. So basically every single vote we have about public transport always gets approved in high numbers, because we like spending on it. And we even have, this year we've had the biggest timetable change we've ever had, to make it even more efficient, and just to be like how efficient we were. Overnight, they had to change 2,500 signs, and they just did it, like, as if it's nothing.
0: Desi, I also want to point out that you've actually penned a new piece in our current issue about how the city of Zurich is succeeding in staying cool, which, given the heat wave which is currently gripping Europe, is very timely.
6: It is. Yeah. We wrote about all the different fountains. So we have, I didn't even know that, we have more than 1,200 fountains in the city. And we are so close to our fountains, we've created like a district by district guide. So you can go online and you can look for a favorite fountain with a little description of what it is, when it was built, and where it can be found. So yeah, we definitely is it. And obviously, given the high quality of water, so basically all of them are drinking water, so it's perfect to cool down.
0: Lars, I don't want to leave you out of this discussion. You're in third place behind Zurich and behind Lisbon. The Norwegian capital has come 10th place in our listing. Are you happy with your ranking?
7: Oh, we're ecstatic. This is the first time Oslo's climbed this high, and being top 10 is just brilliant. And I must say, on a day like today, you really see why. No, Oslo is basking in about 25 degrees. It's a little bit overcast right now, but it's lovely. It's a super green city now in June. You just realise how green it is. If it's too hot, you can go swimming in you could choose between 50 swimming places if you include the many lakes in the forest. You can jump on a boat from the city centre, get to one of the little islands out in the fjord and cool off out there. So it's right now it feels very, very livable.
0: Oslo, I should just point out, has pipped neighbouring Sweden and the Swedish capital to the post, with Stockholm coming just behind Oslo in 11th place. What does that mean for the rivalry between Norway and Sweden?
7: Oh, it's very sweet. It's very sweet. Whenever we beat the Swedes at anything, now this also. They're really angry at us now, actually, because it turns out that Norway is also good at football now, all of a sudden, at the World Cup. But enough about that. But it's hard, really, to compare Oslo and Stockholm, because Stockholm is so much bigger. The topography is different. It's much flatter. It's a series of islands. Oslo is just a fjord city. I enjoy both immensely, but I do think that Oslo has a feel of much more happening and regeneration. There are lots of stuff happening. Is lots of stuff happening in Stockholm as well, but Oslo feels like a city which is really reinventing itself at the moment.
0: We were talking to Fiona Wilson earlier in the Japanese capital, and she was saying that no city is perfect and we can always improve. What could be improved in Oslo, do you think?
7: Well, I mean, apart from the obvious, tourists seem to complain about the prices, I don't think the prices are that crazy anymore. A lot of European cities are becoming very expensive, and the Norwegian currency is relatively weak against the euro these days. So to be a tourist there isn't that bad. There's a massive old flyover, which is a remnant of a big, horrible ring road, which has since disappeared underground. That's still hanging as a sort of a doom over the Grønland area, which is a really cool developing area with lots of immigrant population, lots of markets. But this flyover is just casting a massive shadow. It looks horrible as well. And there's been talk for many years that something needs to be done, get rid of it, but they need to find a different solution for the traffic going through there. So that's my main bugbear. So I just hope that in not too long, we'll see that monstrosity go.
0: Okay, let's wrap up that discussion there. Thank you to Carlotta Ribello in Lisbon. That is third place in our quality of life survey. Desiree Bongli in Zurich, you're in sixth place. And Lars Bevanger in Oslo in 10th place. Thank you all very much for joining us here on this special edition of The Briefing. 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

0: 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Now, if you flick to page 219 of our new issue, you'll find a very nostalgic and colourful spread titled Answers on a Postcard. It's dedicated to these rectangular cardboard missives we often send to our nearest and dearest, either to tell them about our travels or maybe just to make them a teeny weeny bit jealous about our trip. Across this spread, you'll find vintage images of parasol-filled beachfronts, fishing boats, hotel bars and swimming pools, and even locals in traditional costumes seemingly poised to dance. Joining me now here in Studio One at Midori House is Tom Jackson, a postcard collector and author of the book Postcard from the Past, who put this spread together. Good afternoon to you.
1: Hello there. Hi.
0: Thank you for coming in to talk to us. Today we're focusing on lifestyle choices and the little things that can bring us joy and improve our lives. How prolific a postcard sender are you, and what does it mean to you to send or receive one?
1: Personally, well, I slightly feel obliged to send postcards because I've put quite a lot of effort into talking about postcards the last almost 10 years or so. So, yes, I do feel obliged to send postcards, but I never actually stopped sending postcards. I think it's a bit like milk delivery. People are rediscovering having their milk delivered. Well, I just didn't seem to stop having my milk delivered, and it's the same with postcards. So, no, I like to send a postcard for a very simple reason, which is I know how nice it is to receive a postcard.
0: I'm looking now at our current issue, and I'm turning to page 219 to have a look at some of the images. It's a really a colourful spread of different postcards from around the world. What's your personal favourite?
1: Of these ones here?
0: Yes.
1: Oh, I don't know, really. I mean, perhaps my favourite is one we don't actually illustrate in the article, but which I talk about, which is a card which was sent, I think, in 1975, if I've got that right. And this was a card which refers to the death of Franco. Oh, look, I found it in front of me. I'll pass it to you now.
0: Brilliant.
1: And what's interesting here is that most postcards, obviously, are telling you the small, interesting detail of your holiday. And in this case, the correspondent, her holiday has been impacted by global events. And so she just catches that moment where she can't go to the bar because the bars are closed and you're not allowed to play music because Franco's just died.
0: Just on that point, it's not just the pictures on the front of the postcards that fascinate you. We also learn lots about the actual words that people send to each other. I know that people in France, because I lived in France for a long time, they tend to write something really short and simple, like, you know, just hello from so-and-so, hello from this place. Whereas when I write a postcard, I try to, you know, go into great detail and send something of an essay. What have you discovered about what people like to share from their holidays?
1: Well, it's interesting because this is one of the great tensions, really. You know, which side of this this card do you really look at? I'm always drawn to the message first, personally, because I'm always intrigued by the personal. I mean, if you like, a postcard is mass-produced. The image is mass-produced. There are many thousands of that card with that donkey. But there's only one with that message on the back. So it's that tension between the industrial and the personal in that sense. And I think really the messages that I find interesting are those that are most artless, where people are either very open with their emotions, they're having a wonderful time, or maybe having a dreadful time, but they're open about it. And equally ones where people are just so excited and in the moment that they write things that are inadvertently ridiculous.
0: When we look at this spread in the magazine, it's really a glimpse into a different kind of world, maybe a different time. What have you noticed about the change in the style and the format of postcards?
1: Well, I mean, the biggest change is that they're not anything like as popular. It's as simple as that. People aren't really sending them. So to some extent, this spread is catching something which it just doesn't exist anymore. People don't, you know, it costs a lot of money to buy a stamp. It's not easy to buy a stamp. And of course, you have the great competition of all the digital social media, but also messaging services. So it's so easy to take a picture of your hotel and send it to your loved one's home and say, here, this is look at the hotel I'm staying in. You don't need to buy a postcard.
0: But what do you say to the countless people around the world who we see regularly just, you know, snapping a scene like a beachfront in Biarritz or a market in Marrakesh, and then they keep that photo for themselves and never share it? What do you say to those that are keen to get just a quick snapshot of the world?
1: I think that's absolutely fine. I think postcards are not photography. They are a subset of a sort of published version of photography. So there isn't a kind of battle between photography and postcards. They're different things. And if people want to take pictures and keep them to themselves, that's great. But it's sad if things never get printed, because we all know that the digital world is somewhat evanescent.
0: But is it sad that people don't share the photographs and the tales that they have from their holidays?
1: I think it depends on how you look at it, because you could think that if you share a great deal, you're slightly boasting. I mean, we know about the whole influencer syndrome now, where beautiful pictures are taken with a view to share, to impress. So I think it's a double-edged sword. Perhaps you're sharing... If you're just sharing a little anecdote with your relatives, that's lovely. But some social media, for example, it is a semi-public space. There's a slightly different mechanism to a postcard, which is sent to one person. And often, that's one of the things I find interesting about the messages. Often they mean something to the person who's sending it and something to the person who's receiving it, and not a lot to anyone else. So if they say, you know, I hope Snowy is behaving himself, they know that they're looking after the dog for them. But no one else knows that.
0: OK, Tom Jackson, postcard collector and author of Postcard from the Past. Thank you very much for coming in to talk to us here on Monocle Radio. Thank you very much. 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

0: We're ending this special quality of life edition of The Briefing back in the city that has triumphed in our survey. And I hope you're feeling hungry because we're heading to Tokyo's Sanjenjija district, whose diverse food scene, cozy coffee shops and hidden away speakeasies offer much to whet the appetite. Hannah Pham takes us on a full day culinary tour of this calm but culinary corner of our winning city.
1: Sanjenjija, or Sancha to locals, is a charming area of West Tokyo filled with independent eateries and bars. 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Only 5 minutes away by train from the lively Shibuya, this laid-back locale is the perfect antidote to the hustle and bustle of Tokyo. 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Down the street from the main station is Junibun Bakery, a welcoming boulangerie fusing Japanese flavors and Western baking techniques. Inside, you're greeted with rows of delicate cakes, baguettes filled with butter and red bean paste, and an assortment of donuts. The bakery also doubles as a flower shop. As soon as you enter the cozy space, the smell of freshly baked fluffy bread loaves and delicately arranged pastel flowers hits your nose. Grab a coffee, a slice of strawberry cheesecake, and peruse the plants. Once you've worked up an appetite strolling around Sancha, hopefully with pit stops at the tranquil Setagaya Park and the serene Saishoji Temple, walk down a leafy residential path filled with friendly neighborhood cats and Shiba Inus, and you'll find Bear Pizza Poco. This small pizzeria is the ideal eatery for a long, leisurely lunch in the summer. While they offer full-size 30-centimeter pizzas, I recommend getting their smaller tanto sizes to try as much of their menu as possible. My favorites are the four cheese, calabrese, and the classic margarita. While you're there, make sure to grab one of their freshly squeezed lemonades and enjoy the cool Tokyo breeze. If after that you're still peckish, pop over to the Sun Loves Here for the fluffiest freshly made cheesecakes. The cafe stays true to its name. Lots of natural light pours in as a mix of Japanese and Western indie music plays over the speakers. It's the best place for an afternoon respite. The blueberry cheesecake is a standout and pairs well with their refreshing iced lattes. Do try a bottle of their chilk, cheesecake custard, if you get the chance. There's an abundance of great sushi places in Tokyo, but none quite like Sancha Monica. Tucked away in the basement of a shopping mall, the menu has all the fan favorites. Fatty tuna, sea urchin, and salmon roe, alongside a selection of wine, an uncommon pairing for sushi, which is usually enjoyed with sake or green tea. Though a la carte is available, I recommend the prefix menu, which features the best of their seafood selection, with free-flowing wine and soft drinks for 90 minutes. Make sure to book in advance. If you're looking for a nightcap, look no further than Coffee Bar Silo. Duck under an arched doorway on Susurandori Street, and you'll find the dimly lit bar with just a handful of counter seats. You're welcomed with a hot towel and an assortment of chocolates and nuts to nibble on while you sip. The bartenders are thoughtful and passionate, taking the time to explain where each element of your chosen cocktail is sourced from, and even show you the bottle of the spirit you're drinking. If you're feeling something citrusy, get their Kochi Yuzu Gin and Tonic, a refreshing take on a classic G&T with a Japanese twist. If you're in the mood for a kick of caffeine, go for the Herbal Espresso Martini, a fragrant floral version of the traditional cocktail. Open until late with an extensive menu of creative and tasty concoctions, this little speakeasy is the perfect way to end the day and your food tour of Sanjenjija.
0: You were listening there to Hannah Pham in Tokyo. And don't forget that the full quality of life survey and the ranking of our best 20 cities is all featured and detailed in our July and August issue of Monocle, which is out now. And to make it extra special for you this summer, you'll find that there are four different limited edition covers to collect and to keep. And that's all for this edition of The Briefing. It was produced by Chris Chermak. Our researcher was Josefina Astrid Nagle Gomez, and our studio manager was Christy O'Grady. The Briefing is back on Monday at the very same time. I'm Thomas Waterhouse. Thanks very much for listening. Have a brilliant weekend. Enjoy the place that you call home, even if it didn't make it onto our list this summer. And goodbye from everyone here at Midori House in London.

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4: 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We've got music for the rest of this hour, though. I'm going to start us off with Portugal's Erika de Cazier.

0: A classic out of France there, that is Hervé with Paris au Parade. Bon Entendeur and Nicoletta, the musical trio before that. 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
1: Bienvenue to the Monocle Café in Paris. 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Our friendly staff are on hand to help and impart a bit of neighborhood wisdom too. 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À bientôt!
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0: 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We're sticking with France here. This is Vita and Slimane.

0: Tuvalu bringing the beats and taking us to 1300 here in London. We've got The Entrepreneurs with Tom Edwards coming up. 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
1: You're listening to Monocle Radio in association with Chanel Watches. Inspired by racing yachts, the J12 reconnects with its original inspiration and its original world, water. Both immensely soothing and peaceful, yet capable of unlimited strength. It is this breadth, balance, and singularity that define the intrinsic values of the first unisex sports watch by Chanel. A sensory icon designed to transcend horizons that has shaped the world of watchmaking for more than a quarter of a century. Chanel Watches, official timekeeper of Monocle Radio.
0: It is 2100 in Tokyo, 1400 in Zagreb, 1300 here in London, and 8 a.m. in New York City. That's the time on Monocle Radio, brought to you by Chanel Watches. Coming to you from Studio One at Midori House in London, I'm Chris Chermak with you here on Monocle Radio for the next few hours. In just a moment, Jean-Marie Monietti, the CEO and co-founder of CoinShares, will talk about how he helped build one of Europe's leading digital asset managers that's on The Entrepreneurs. All that plus a closer look at some of the day's top stories and great music as well. We've also got the Monocle Daily at 1800 London time and a brand new episode of Monocle on Culture coming up this evening at 2000 London time. All that's still to come here on Monocle Radio. But first, here are the day's main news headlines. At least 235 people have been killed and around 50,000 reported missing after two powerful earthquakes struck Venezuela within minutes of each other. Rescue teams from around the world are racing to reach those trapped beneath collapsed buildings, with officials warning the death toll is expected to rise. U.S.-mediated talks between Israel and Lebanon have been extended for a fourth day after negotiators failed to reach an agreement on a phased withdrawal of the IDF from southern Lebanon. Officials say the gap between the two sides has narrowed, but key disagreements remain as Washington pushes for a deal before the talks conclude. Rome's two main airports are threatening to suspend parts of the European Union's new biometric entry-exit system during the summer, warning that it could cause severe disruption for travelers. Airport operators say the passport checks have already led to long queues and missed flights, with pressure mounting on governments to allow temporary exemptions during the peak summer travel period. And Sony is ending sales of its Aibo robotic dog in Japan, bringing to a close the latest chapter of the interactive pet 8 years after the current model became a surprise hit for its ability to perform tricks like waving and mimicking its owner. The company says support services, replacement parts, and cloud subscriptions will continue after remaining stock of the ERS 1000 model sells out. I'm Chris Chermak, and that's the news here on Monocle Radio.

0: We'll have the entrepreneurs in just a moment, but first, let's take a closer look at one of the other top stories we've been following today. Earlier on this morning's edition of The Globalist, the 195th issue of Monocle magazine is now available for you to buy, and this bumper July and August issue features our annual quality of life survey. The listing, which we first started compiling all the way back in 2007, is our ranking of the best places to live, work, and call home. Cities including Zurich, Paris, Seoul, and Vancouver all make the top 20, but the number one spot this year goes to Tokyo. The head of Monocle Radio, Tom Edwards, and our Tokyo bureau chief and senior Asia editor, Fiona Wilson, have been discussing why the Japanese capital secured the top spot.
1: Well, look, Fiona, we've reached the kind of the end of our series of previews, and we can reveal that Tokyo has reclaimed its mantle as the number one in Monocle's quality of life survey. Give us, I guess, first of all, your reaction that it's back at the top of the pile as a long-term resident. It must, I don't know, give you a glimmer of pride.
2: It certainly does. I feel it's where it should be, quite honestly. I mean, you know, I've been here such a long time. I'm obviously a massive fan. I think you'd have to drag me kicking and screaming from the city now. I just love the way it works. It really makes sense. Living here, it's very easy to live here. And I think a lot of the things that bother people about city life, Japanese, they're brilliant problem solvers. They've solved them. So transport is good. The streets are clean. Crime is very low. These are the kind of things that day-to-day life, they really bother you in a lot of cities. And, you know, that's erased here. So there's a kind of ease about living here, which I would find very, very hard to give up now.
1: Well, look, obviously people can read in the July-August issue about exactly how and why Tokyo is back at the top of the pile. But tell us a bit about its ascent back to the summit, Fiona. What are some of the things? Is it the mood music? What's kind of prompted it to reclaim what is clearly, in your view, its rightful spot there?
2: Well, I think, you know, there are a few different things, aren't there? I mean, the world's quite tough at the moment, isn't it? You feel like there's bad news everywhere. And, you know, there's a sense that Tokyo retains this. It's always had this sense. It's a huge city, but there's always been a sense of community. It's kind of got these small town values on a massive scale. So when you're just going about your business, there's still a kind of kindness and a creativity. And there's an edge too. I mean, you know, if you were sort of designing this city to have all these possibilities, you do get safe places, but maybe they lack the creativity. You may get edgier places, but, you know, it's not so nice to live there. So Tokyo's really got the full deck of cards. To me, it's a very, very positive mood at the moment. Now, of course, beyond Tokyo, yes, the world's quite difficult. But I think people here still value being kind to each other, thinking about other people. You know, I just go about the streets. I was walking around today and I thought, really, you know, there's just this kindness here. Small interactions are very, very easy. People just don't go out of their way to make your day worse. And you don't have to worry about having your phone stolen, any of these things. So I think there's that aspect. But I think there's also, I noticed there's a kind of ambition that's, I feel, had been maybe a bit dialed down. And, you know, we're seeing really interesting projects, museums being renovated. I went to see an absolutely wonderful exhibition this week at the National Museum of Modern Art. Great, great exhibition. Hiroshi Sugimoto, a fantastic Japanese artist, photographer. And I was thinking, you know, that building's been, you know, been renovated beautifully. The setting is wonderful, the greenery. And there's just so much about Tokyo. It's a very wide city, broad. You can go from one end to the other without any difficulty. I'm very, very positive. No city is perfect. Nobody's life is perfect. But I do think when you go through all these things that make a city function, Tokyo is really better than most.
1: And that certainly leaps out of the pages of the magazine. We've obviously photographed Tokyo hundreds, probably thousands of times across all of the different sections of Monocle magazine. But I love these sun-kissed pictures. It does look its very best self. Just on that point you alluded to, though, Fiona, about how it gets there, one of the kind of interesting balances we often talk about when looking at quality of life here at Monocle is the balance of orderliness, safety, with a bit of jeopardy, with a bit of surprise, with a bit of excitement. And in some great cities, sometimes the order comes at a cost. It might be a bit heavy-handed enforcement, or maybe people are a little bit fearful and that's why they behave themselves. But you've already spoken to the kindness of the city, the warmth. Tokyo natives are, there's just an For somebody like me from London, I remember when I visited the first time, the social capital is so apparent. It's staggeringly different to a city like London. I mean, it is, I think in the world, it's unique, isn't it, in that respect?
2: Yeah, I feel that. I mean, I think, you know what city life can be like. There's a kind of latent aggression. You know, even if people are perfectly nice, if you stop to talk to them, people are kind of, they're bustling. They don't want anyone getting into their space. I think here there's a kind of unspoken agreement that let's all just do the thing that makes life easier for everyone. And that is built into the system really from the ground up. So from nursery, kindergarten up, everyone is on the same page. You know, you see these little kids, they know to take their shoes off when they go into the nursery. They know to clean, you know, even these little kids are cleaning their classroom, and then that goes through school. Of course, you're going to get the odd badly behaved school child. But I think that generally that is the kind of, I don't know, you can't really teach it. You can't legislate for it. It's just a sort of collective agreement that let's just make life a bit easier for everyone. And I think that spirit is what makes every situation easier. So whether it's a very crowded, you know, you could go to a musical event, there are thousands of people. People just, they know to just kind of wait their turn. You know what it's like. You get on the subway here, people are queuing on the platform. When do you ever see that, waiting to board a train in a queue? But I think that's it. It's just this unspoken agreement. It's interesting, when you live here for a long time, you go to other cities, you think, wow, you know, some encounters are really quite hostile. They can really ruin your day. And you just don't get that here. Now, that's one aspect of it. But I think also, you know, you've got this absolutely monster economy here. So there's a lot of opportunity here as well. And, you know, I think when people are building these, we're seeing a lot of construction here in Tokyo always. You know, they do the complete picture. So they do think about, how do we get the greenery in here? The softer aspects, it's not just about maximising office rents. They do take care with those things. So I think, you know, there's a sort of, across the board, you're seeing these softer aspects of life coming in. And, you know, that improves everyone's day, doesn't it?
0: Monocle's Tokyo Bureau Chief and Senior Asia Editor Fiona Wilson there, speaking to Tom Edwards on today's edition of The Globalist. You can find that episode on monocle.com or wherever you get your podcasts, and also pick up a copy of Monocle's July-August edition with its quality of life survey wherever your newsstands are, or you can order it from our website as well. 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
3: The credibility which has been associated with bigger names than CoinShares getting into this industry has been an extraordinary positive momentum for us.
1: This is The Entrepreneurs with me, Tom Edwards. You're listening to The Entrepreneurs. Jean-Marie Monietti is the CEO and a co-founder of CoinShares, one of Europe's leading digital asset investment firms, helping institutions and investors gain access to financial products through regulated, transparent investment solutions. A former commodities hedge fund manager, Jean-Marie spotted an opportunity in Bitcoin early and has spent the last decade building CoinShares into a truly global player in digital assets. I caught up with Jean-Marie in Monocle's Paris studio to discuss building a category-defining company, the rapid adoption of digital assets, and the growing use of crypto in business. He began by telling me about the evolution of CoinShares.
3: The premise is actually 2013, because we launched in 2014, but we start thinking in 2013. And the real story for us is, like, we're coming out of a very successful commodity hedge fund journey. The commodity cycle is coming to an end. And we are asking ourselves, okay, what next for us? And the partners like each other, have been working together for a while, so say, okay, there's no reason to split the team. So what do we do next? And doing a bit of, you know, psychoanalysis or deep thinking about who we are and where we come from, we realize that we're very far away from the Texan old man avatar, and we were really much more for deep value investors. And these deep value investors stay with us and put on our road a different kind of option to deploy capital. And one of these options ended up being Bitcoin. And when we discovered Bitcoin, it was very obvious that it was the one we wanted to spend our time in. Maybe not the next 12 years or 15 years, but like at least it was kind of at that time very, very obvious. So we didn't know back then what kind of rabbit hole we were about to enter, like Alice. But this rabbit hole is getting deeper and deeper as the years keep going.
1: And I imagine that presumably at that point, you couldn't really have understood the potential transformational impact that this whole idea, whatever you want to call it, of a more decentralized finance could have had. Or actually, did you and your colleagues have an inkling about that?
3: No, we didn't. We were coming from an absolute trading background with a lot of engineering know-how and, you know, academic training. And so we look at it first and foremost as a trading opportunity. And we saw it very illiquid, very patchy, very different marketplace. And we said, okay, well, that's like the oil in the 90s. So we know how to trade that. And that's when we start looking at it and having our capital committed to it, that we started to do, okay, how do we mine a block? And I realized that mining a block was extremely elegant. How do we understand what the blockchain is and what it's really doing? And at the same time, you know, the evolution around blockchain start happening as the story developed. And so we start understanding a bit better where it was going. But if you had asked me in 2014 where we will be in 2024 or 2025, I would have been nowhere near the reality. If you go back to 2013, there was previously some attempt like Zcash and Hashcash and plenty of like all the micro projects who were kind of failing. So, you know, Bitcoin was kind of an innovation on top of previous innovation. And we thought it was very interesting, but we didn't have any idea that it would be that successful.
1: It's interesting, that successful. And of course, now to come zooming up to the present day, the big institutional players, they maybe a little late to the party, but they start to come into your territory a little bit. Do you see that as a threat to what you're trying to do? Or actually, it's a vindication of what you've been committed to, right? Because it shows its legitimacy. It shows that, you know, it has to be taken seriously by all players, from the biggest institutional ones to the smaller retail investors. How do you look at that journey onto your territory by those big players?
3: Well, this is a great question. But if I go back just to the point before, what makes a difference in our success, despite when we started not being able to forecast exactly the future, was our capacity for resilience and our fortitude. Mm-hmm. And the fact that we are in this journey and dedicated to it and not trying to just be a little social butterfly doing a million stuff at the same time. And our kind of dedication to the craft, our dedication to the mission was very important to let us be where we are effectively that many years later. And yes, as you said, during these years, what used to be a very retail-driven narrative, because it is the first asset class, I will say, in the history of humanity where retail eat first and institution comes second. Normally, institution come first and give a little crumbs to the retail, as you can see with SpaceX IPO. So it's kind of like a very interesting inverse pyramid, effectively, which is unrolling in front of you. And when we created CoinShare back in 2017, the name CoinShare was crafted really in 2017. It was a credit to one of my American business partners who was saying, well, BlackRock has iShares for everything in traditional finance, so we're going to create CoinShare. And back in the day, there was an article from Bloomberg saying the BlackRock of crypto is born welcome CoinShare. And so, as you can see, just by the naming we had at the time, or the branding we decided to go with at the time, it was exactly not on our bingo card that big player will come that quickly. And to our benefit, because they're effectively creating a very positive draft for the whole industry, they came in with regulations, they came in with political will associated with it. You know, the US administration unlocking a lot of political will behind it has been a very strong push. And so we benefited from it. You know, like the credibility, which has been associated with bigger names than CoinShare getting into this industry, has been an extraordinary positive momentum for us.
1: Well, we'll talk about regulation and those other frameworks in a second, but just, I guess, it speaks to what you're saying, this your recent listing on NASDAQ just last month, the month before, it was in April, is that right?
3: First of April, not an April Fool, but it was first of April.
1: Well, it's funny. An interesting timing. Look, a pretty tumultuous, 6 months or so for the asset class. Lots of analysis, and everyone had a comment about, you know, the SPACs and how people were listing. Talk to me about navigating that, because presumably you understand some of the wariness or skepticism from the public, but at the same time, it's a really critical moment. And I know the US is critical to unlocking not just scale, but to deliver for the business more broadly. How did you navigate that? How did you and your co-founders weigh up? Was the timing right? Did you have to shut out the white noise of commentary in the markets? Tell me about that, because it must have been an amazing moment.
3: we listed the company in 2021 originally. So 5 years later, day for day, pretty much, we list the company in Sweden 5 years later, and 10 days later, we list it in the US. And so the timing was kind of incredible because we didn't forecast the timing at all, but the dates lined up perfectly. It was 5 years from the first day of trading to the last day, and then listing in the US on the 1st of April, which was another sign, which was like, is it really a good day? But anyway, then the question which come from that is, how do you do that? It's very difficult to effectively take a company private and list it right away in one transaction. So we effectively bundle two transactions in one, which to a lot of private equity people who watched us along our journey were like, you will never deliver on this transaction. It's way too complicated. The execution is like far too complicated and never been done before. But again, the odds and spirit of a coin share journey, we managed to deliver and execute. The question then is like, why do we do it this way and not do a secondary listing? A secondary listing would have keep us listed in Sweden, which is not what we wanted. We wanted to be absolutely a primary listing in the US, clean and simple. And then the next question is like, why do you do a SPAC? Because we're really down to financial engineering. We could have do a reverse takeover in any other shell, but that comes with like legal risk associated with previous management of the business. And we said, well, actually, we just want a clean shell with or without cash, and that basically calls SPAC. So we just use a financial wrapper, which, to be fair, doesn't have always the best press in the US, but we just use it as a financial engineering tool to get us to the end goal, which was to list in the US. And, you know, through our capital market activity on our own stock during our listing journey, it ended up being very, not so much dilutive for our shareholders. It was a very well-executed transaction. And then your final question in the many, many questions, which was compared together.
1: I do tend to do that.
3: there was a question about the timing. And the timing is always a good question because people are asking us, you know, oh, what did you do with timing and so on. And so first of all, we did the SPAC and CoinShare was a perfect anti-SPAC or the perfect non-SPAC client because, you know, out of all the SPAC happening in 2024, I think only two companies had, you know, an EBITDA more than 25 million. So it was a perfect kind of non-SPAC client. And so when it comes to timing, again, we're going to do things in a CoinShare way whereby people always try to effectively time the market. And we say, well, we are ready. The company is ready. The processes are ready. Transaction is priced already. We don't need to worry too much about that. Why should we wait? Let's go to the market. And, you know, the track record will speak for itself. So I would say hype company, go public when the timing is right. You know, resilient company and well-run company, go public whenever they are ready. And we were ready.
1: Resilience. We may come back to that, I sense, later. Just tell me a little bit about culturally, though. I'm interested in this. And lots of the entrepreneurs that I talk about say, you know, it's great starting a business in Europe. There's lots of great talent here. The appetite for innovation is pretty good here. But they hit a point where, whether it's ambition or the pace and scale of growth that they are seeking, they need to look to the United States. Now, funny moment for the US in soft power terms, politically, of course, at the moment. But tell me a bit about why it had to be the US and what that does unlock for you in terms of realizing the bigger goals that you, your co-founders and CoinShares as a business has.
3: So if you look just simply in terms of the depth of the capital market pool, you're talking cheese and chalk. You know, it's like it's not at all the same story. You know, Europe has a very diminishing availability of capital. The liquidity on the LSE or any kind of main market in Europe is effectively at a low point historically. And so that's kind of impact price discovery. The impact of price discovery is impacting valuation. The impacting of valuation impacts the capital raise. So all this kind of shareholder value transmission is being impacted by the quality of the listing, making a lot of European company perfect target for well-value or overvalue American company. So not seeking at all an overvaluation, we're just seeking a fair valuation for the company where price discovery is happening the right way. And so it couldn't happen in Europe. And, you know, the first point is like, we were not even able to list our company originally in London, despite being a British company, because back in 2021, the UK were closed for crypto. So we were very kindly hosted by our friend at Nasdaq in Sweden who said, come to us, we'll be happy to get you.
1: They're very friendly, the Swedes, aren't they?
3: You know, they have some very, very nice experience there. And you need to go there and have a crayfish party with the Swedish. And I guarantee you will never leave.
1: I'm going there very soon. Okay, let's change tack a little bit. We talked already a little bit about the big institutional players. And I'm interested in the institutionalization of digital assets more broadly, JM. What I find interesting, I've been hearing this a lot actually with the conversations I've had, whether it's from ultra high net worth portfolio construction, even talking about family office allocation. there's a definite shift in appetite. Not at a huge scale, maybe it's 1%, but it seems a really decisive change. And this is perhaps only in the last 2 to 3 years. Do you agree with that reading? And what does that mean for these products as an asset class?
3: So if you go back just a couple of years ago, like before 2024, it was a real risk for your career to invest in digital assets as a portfolio manager or as a family office manager or simply as a banker doing some advisory. Actually, most of the advisory function in Europe are not allowing to advise on digital assets. So it's execution only, where the client picks up the phone and say, I want to buy that. The banker will stop himself at saying which product. Fast forward to today, it is becoming a carry risk not to be able to have any game in digital asset as an advisor, because this kind of segment of the institutional stack is getting a lot under tension. You have the biggest generational wealth transfer in the history of the world, which is happening over the next 20 years. This transition is coming with new generation challenging the old one at the dinner table, saying, I make money on X or Y or Z. Why did your superstar banker didn't advise you on that? And put family in kind of this discontent situation around Thanksgiving dinner or around Christmas dinner or any kind of family gathering around the world. And so institution has to react to stay on track. And so that's really what happened post-2024, where we see the narrative shifting, the advisory function has to react to, okay, how do we increase our presence? And the research coming not only from crypto-native asset management like us, because despite our background in traditional finance before, people will always still associate us with like a bit more of a crypto flair than a traditional player. And so the research and kind of the validation coming from more traditional house is helping elevating the narrative.
1: And that's interesting about the different demands that that next generation are making. And I wonder, they maybe have a slightly different risk appetite. They certainly have a different appetite to innovate and to change things up. But they also, I'm generalizing, they seem to be more interested in greater transparency and in trust. They want to know the provenance of products they buy, of financial products that they're invested in. How much of a challenge is that? Because obviously this is a sector generally that's had a mix of press, and there's an issue, has been an issue around trust. If you are positioning yourself as the trusted brand that's made money year on year and that is in it for the long term, how do you do that against the backdrop of skepticism, cynicism from many people around the sector, which is a sector they view with, understandably or not, some suspicion? How do you balance that? Because it's a balancing act.
3: So it's very interesting, because there was a very well-known house started the most successful Bitcoin ETF in 2024. There was a ton of negative press on Twitter, or X now, which was about, yeah, they don't have the Bitcoin. We don't believe they have it, or they're just faking it, and so on. And CoinShare, to some degree, has been very, very focused on this transparency. In 2017, we were doing the custody ourselves, basically. And in 2017, when the market first rallied to $1,300 per Bitcoin, we realized that, okay, one, custody needs to be done properly. And as a result, we created a joint venture with Nomura, Ledger, the French cybersecurity giant, and CoinShare to just be able to create a regulated custody solution, not a black box, something transparent. And second of all, we were the first one to install a proof of asset, effectively, in real time, which has been since then copied by every single exchange. So every single exchange is giving you proof of asset, saying that's our balance sheet and our asset and liability. CoinShare has been doing it since 2017. With, like, at the beginning, we were able to have almost quasi-live reporting because it was a new technology, which was allowing to do it. And so we did this transparency exercise from the beginning. Then there's another example of that, which was when we did staking. We were the first one to bring staking to the market as a part of our offering in some of our product. But most of our competitors would kind of say, oh, yeah, we'll give you some staking, something like this. You know, it was kind of very kind of non-transparent at all. CoinShare, when competitors are otherwise, say, okay, we're going to give you a fee holiday, and we're going to share the staking reward with you, and here is how we're going to share the staking reward. So it was mathematically proven, and it was very transparent for the client to know that we're not trying to do anything shady. And that has been kind of our journey since the very, very beginning. And this kind of journey we have also extends to our relationship with auditors, our relationship with regulators, where we try as much as possible to have an open book policy with them to say, okay, look, we know it is frontier pushing the border, but anything you want to know, we're here also to help you understand what we're doing. So it is this kind of like public-private partnership we are instigating to try to push further and be helpful to the overall community.
1: Well, you've kind of done it there a bit, but in terms of that public governance, that regulatory framework, give me an actual example. Give me a sort of a use case that shows that progress and maybe shows the reward of having valued that since, as you say, 2017. Because I think there's still, again, a feeling, maybe the media perpetuates it, that it's a new Wild West out there and we lack these frameworks. And in the US, there's greater risk appetite than there is in Europe or in APAC or whatever. Give me a use case that demonstrates that there is sufficient robustness and where you've seen your business benefit from that and indeed help to support that regulatory rigor.
3: Well, we can look at the not so glorious time in our history, you know, when Luna happened, which was a big hack, or when FTX happened. We were the first one to communicate to the market in all transparency, where our counterparty were like kind of hiding behind the fact we're a private company and nothing to see here. We went absolutely transparent, say, okay, this is our exposure, this is how we're managing it, this is what's happening. Thank you very much. And actually it kind of reassured the market to know that we were on top of it and not just kind of hiding behind kind of lovely paintings. The kind of nature of the evolution, because effectively this industry is moving very fast, sometimes break things. And the question is, as everything in finance, is about survivability. So it's about your risk management. And so we did that very well. Another example in that way is like, there is plenty of businesses we could have done over the years, which would have been, I would say, questionable from a securities mindset. And we always put that into scale to say, okay, we have a moral compass here. We know we have been regulated for the most of our career. What would be the look of a regulator on that if it was regulated tomorrow? And that has been kind of the way we look at every single business development we were doing. So give an example, we are very involved today in how asset management is transforming, how asset management is moving on chain, which is changing the way people are consuming asset management tomorrow, but also the way we distribute it, the way we are effectively ensure stewardship of asset and the administration of asset. And all these kind of things is reinventing the model of asset management, the same way we reinvent the model of prime brokerage and other things along the way. But as we look at it, there is this kind of big elephant in the room. Say, okay, well, we can do it in a way where we'll break every single rules and forget about everything we learned from a securities law perspective or an AML perspective, or we just try to figure out a way which blend the two approach, make a convergence of the two approach, create a kind of a merger of the two approach. It was, okay, maybe the old approach is a bit too stiff, it needs to be improved, but the approach of there is nothing to be done is not also the right approach. So how do you create this convergence between the two? And we've been championing that from the beginning.
1: Do you know what strikes me as really interesting, Jem, is I keep coming back to this idea, it's a little bit of, you know, where others zig, you zag, and being true to those foundational values of the business, you know, shutting out the white noise. But it's really important to communicate that to people. And yet, at the same time, you also have this sort of commitment to quiet authority. You don't constantly make pronouncements. You're not always broadcasting your virtues. And when you do it, it's with some subtlety and thought. It's funny, I have here this beautiful magazine, which is a lovely expression in print, which obviously at Monocle we like, of some of your values. But again, it's about storytelling. There's a subtlety to it, which I admire. But in the, to be blunt, in the world of business and success and customer acquisition, you need to build that brand. You need to grab the trust and make your services essential. How have you made it sustainable to be subtle and thoughtful and not bash people over the head with your brand, but keep on building? Because I'm sure lots of marketeers would say to you, come on, you've got to do this and this, and you've got to blast all these messages out there. Is it actually demonstrates that it can pay to just be a bit quieter, a bit more confident, take your time?
3: I think it's down to being truthful to your own value to start with and not try to be something you're not. It's also down to the people you surround yourself with. And, you know, we surrounded ourselves with a marketing team, which was not coming from a retail financial franchise. They were not coming from finance at all. They were coming from technology and maybe, you know, B2B or B2B2C, you know, background and agency background. So having this fantastic marketing team around us who help us redesign the brand, keep the name, but like reinvent the brand, do some stuff completely different, think out of the box, effectively, a little bit, and kind of be a bit orthogonal to everything does in finance, help us differentiate ourselves. You know, like there is a sea of seamlessness in finance where everybody has the same colors, the same logos, the same whatever. And so we come here a little bit trying to say, okay, how I'll make ourselves a little bit different. You know, we don't want to be a retail brand like a Revolut or a SoFi in the US. That's not our game. But like, what's keeping our pedigree of an institutional focused brand? Do we keep effectively embracing and inviting more and more people on our journey? And so that's kind of two things: truthful to you, truthful to your value, surround yourself with the right people, and then, you know, make sure the, as a third point, make sure the success makes its own noise. You know, like at some point, you know, the Americans are very good at proning, you know, fake it till you make it. You know, I think it's a great motto which works well in some industry. In finance, where fiduciary duty is a key fundamental, it is something at CoinShare we take very seriously, and so we really focus on saying what we do, doing what we say, and keeping doing it in a kind of a subtle way.
1: Mm. Subtlety. It's important, right? A few marketers should maybe listen to that, that advice. And has it surprised you, not just in terms, we talked about that generational shift, what about in terms of emerging markets, the appetite to talk to you, to engage with digital assets more broadly? Or maybe that doesn't surprise you because I guess it's intuitive, but that must be an exciting potential next expression or part of the growth story for CoinShares to look at EMs maybe in a different way. Do you recognize that?
3: It is definitely recognized. What is very critical to understand probably is like the same way people in Russia, for instance, jump from no phone to a cell phone, or people in Africa jump from effectively no water to air conditioning in the house because there was a kind of a productivity gap and a technology gap which gave them to accelerate massively. The question is like, how does emerging country going to start embracing asset management at scale? And so are they going to embrace it in the old-fashioned way with like wrappers which are kind of like 30 years old, with kind of like institution and kind of technology which are, you know, electronification of the financial market in Europe is Euroclear, it's 1970. It's not exactly super new and super technology savvy. It has done a great job so far, but it's not going to power the next wave of acceleration. And so if we want to go there and if we want to be able to address their demand, how do we make sure we are meeting them effectively where the demand is and through the canal of distribution, which are the new canal of distribution? There's plenty of examples. There is a kind of a Nordic institution about human rights foundation who do a lot of work around the value of Bitcoins in Africa, the value of Bitcoin in Afghanistan and what has happened. And there's plenty of fantastic use case which has never been showcased, but they have like some small videos explaining it, which show really what technology can do for people who are looking after it. But what it highlights as well is like in some of this country, a phone minutes is a unit of transaction. And so if you think about that, say, okay, people are using minutes of phone as a unit of transaction. What does that mean for the way they will invest tomorrow? You know, are they all have a bank account? How's the bank account going to be linked? Is the bank account going to be just linked to their cell phone? It's plenty of stuff which are kind of changing. And, you know, the world is developing and we want to be ready. And that's part of the reason as well, where on-chain asset management is also part of the future.
1: And just quickly, I think you like our founder here at Monocle, you're on the road all the time. You're traveling a great deal. You're based everywhere, right? How do you stay?
3: I'm competing for miles with Tyler, that's for sure.
1: How do you stay grounded though, like that? I think that commitment to still finding fun in it is so important. That's one great lesson. But when you're traveling all the time, it's hard to be grounded and keep your roots. Have you got any kind of trade secrets for us, JM, that our listeners might be able to adopt for themselves?
3: It's all about logistics. So you need to get great concierge in every single city you're going. But all jokes apart, I think traveling is extremely important. It's like the way we develop CoinShare over the years. CoinShare will not even exist if my business partner didn't play this round of golf in Florida and if I wasn't in Hong Kong at the same time meeting Bitcoin miners. This kind of, I would say, cultural evolution is coming from traveling. The world is very small and there is plenty of things to discover. And as you were mentioning earlier, you don't discover as much behind a keyboard than you discover when you have this real personal relationship and build them. And so whether it is business opportunities, a lot of the hire we did over the years are effectively consequences of travel. A lot of transactions we did over the years are consequences of travel and lunch and dinners and effectively socializing, what people tend to be afraid to do these days. But like, you know, that's kind of the spirit of life. And so I spent a lot of my early days and foundational years in Saint-Malo in Brittany. Saint-Malo is a I would say, the land of privateers. That's where Robert Surcouf was born. That's where Jacques Cartier was born, discovered Canada. So, you know, without being completely addicted to that, you know, it was kind of like part of my sailing trip as a kid on my little dinghy was kind of like, okay, how do I cross the sea already? So, you know, it was pretty much there from the beginning. It's a question of how do we continue? And, you know, I was in San Francisco a couple of weeks ago and I've not been there for 25 years for enough. So you can see that sometimes you don't travel enough. But I was like amazed by how the city has changed. And I remember the city as a young adult and everything was tall. And I visited again. I said, well, actually, it looks much more like a regional town than a big metropole. So it's very interesting to see how things and perspective evolve as you mature and grow up.
1: Jem, I could talk to you all day, but it's been really fascinating hearing about the journey from that little dinghy off the coast of Saint-Malo to where CoinShares is now. Fascinating to see the next steps, but thanks very much for coming to share the story so far. It's been great to chat to you.
3: Thank you, Tom.
4: That was Jean-Marie Monietti, the CEO and a co-founder of CoinShares, and you can find out more about the business by heading to coinshares.com. And that is all we have time for on this episode of the programme. We'll be back at the same time next week. The Entrepreneurs is produced by Laura Kramer with audio editing this week by Christy O'Grady. 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I'm Tom Edwards. Goodbye, and thanks for listening to The Entrepreneurs.
0: Thanks very much, Tom and the team. That was The Entrepreneurs here on Monocle Radio. You're with me, Chris Chermak, at Midori House. We've got music next.
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0: the Spanish icon that is Aitana and Superestrella, taking us to 1400 here in London. We've got the bulletin with UBS in just a moment.
1: You're listening to Monocle Radio in association with Chanel Watches. The silhouette of the J12 watch sets itself apart with its clean, precise lines. Yet, once worn, it is its softness that stands out. Polished with diamond powder, the highly resistant ceramic that adorns it entirely feels as smooth as silk against the skin. A sensory appeal painstakingly perfected for over a quarter of a century that reveals the watchmaking excellence of Chanel. An invincible softness that becomes one with whomever wears it. Chanel Watches, official timekeeper of Monocle Radio.
0: It is 2000 in Jakarta, 1700 in Dubai, 1400 here in London, and 9 a.m. in Toronto. That's the time on Monocle Radio, brought to you by Chanel Watches. Coming to you from Studio One at Midori House in London, I'm Chris Termack with you here on Monocle Radio for the next couple of hours. Still to come this afternoon here in London, we'll learn the latest investment news on the bulletin with UBS. Later on, we'll also have Monocle on fashion as Mr. Porter celebrates 15 years. CEO Toby Bateman reflects on the retailer's pivotal role in luxury menswear and success in bringing artisanal brands to a global audience. We'll also have a brand new edition of Monocle on Culture that is coming up with Rob Bound at 2000 London time later tonight. That's all up ahead here on Monocle Radio. But first, here are the day's main news headlines. At least 235 people have been killed and around 50,000 reported missing after two powerful earthquakes struck Venezuela within minutes of each other. Rescue teams from around the world are racing to reach those trapped beneath collapsed buildings, with officials warning the death toll is expected to rise. U.S.-mediated talks between Israel and Lebanon have been extended for a fourth day after negotiators failed to reach an agreement on a phased withdrawal of the IDF from southern Lebanon. Officials say the gap between the two sides has narrowed, but key disagreements remain as Washington pushes for a deal before the talks conclude. Rome's two main airports are threatening to suspend parts of the European Union's new biometric entry-exit system during the summer, warning that it could cause severe disruption for travelers. Airport operators say the passport checks have already led to long queues and missed flights, with pressure mounting on governments to allow temporary exemptions during the peak summer travel period. And Sony is ending sales of its Aibo robotic dog in Japan, bringing to a close the latest chapter of the interactive pet 8 years after the current model became a surprise hit for its ability to perform tricks like waving and mimicking its owner. The company says support services, replacement parts, and cloud subscriptions will continue after remaining stock of the ERS 1000 model sells out. I'm Chris Termack, and that's the news here on Monocle Radio.

0: A quick look at some other headlines from the Wall Street Journal for you now. How Iran devastated an American naval base and caused a U.S. recalculation. It's being dubbed a WSJ visual investigation. They're looking at satellite imagery that reveals for the first time the extent of what Iran destroyed at naval support activity in Bahrain. Also, Iran attacking a cargo ship and testing Trump's deal to reopen the Strait of Hormuz earlier today. A few other stories from the U.S. side. Wall Street realizes it needs more than money to counter Mamdani. After big primary wins for the mayor's progressive allies, New York's business elites are rewriting their political strategy. Heading back overseas, Ukraine's growing drone armada is overwhelming Russia's air defenses. Kyiv's escalating campaign is leading to restrictions on fuel sales in Russia, surging gasoline prices, and regular images of black smoke clouds. The Journal is looking at that. And one more for you. U.S. soccer's World Cup bandwagon hits a tiny speed bump, according to Jason Gay at the Journal. A rollicking start to the group stage concludes with a meaningless, or is it, last-minute loss to Turkey. An analysis of America's chances. The knockout round beckons for the U.S. and so many others. Good luck to all of the teams out there. In the World Cup, in the next round and the following, well, a few more matches to go before we get there. So those are some of the stories from the Wall Street Journal. You can also sign up to our own daily newsletter that is the Monocle Minute. Head over to monocle.com/minute. 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
1: Hello and welcome to The Bulletin with UBS on Monocle Radio. Each week, the sharpest minds and freshest thinkers in finance take you beyond the numbers and hype, right to the heart of the big issues of the day. This week, as we tick towards July, it's time to delve into the UBS Global Wealth Management CIO Outlook for H2 2026. Subtitled A Broadening Rally, this report sets out to address some of the questions posed at the start of the year. Back then, one key issue was whether AI and innovation could help markets and economies overcome the drag of rising debt, geopolitical volatility, and stubborn inflation. Now, here we are at H2. Do we have that answer? Well, here to potentially provide one, we welcome back to the show Kieran Ganesh, Thomas Vacker, and Dominic Schneider. Kieran's Global Head of Investment Communications in the CIO, Thomas is Head CIO Credit, and Dominic looks after commodities and currencies in the Global Wealth Allocation team. Kieran, Thomas, Dominic, great to chat to you all again, and it's always an interesting point, I think, around the half-year mark to take stock of the first half and, of course, to then look ahead. Let's maybe start, though, by going back to the start of 2026. And Kieran, we spoke to Mark listeners' cards, as we often do, for H1 of 2026. And I guess one of the big questions, or certainly a key question then, was about AI and innovation and whether that could sort of help economies to overcome various drags, debt, geopolitical volatility, stubborn inflation, and so forth. Here we are, looking at H2. Do we have an answer to the questions we posed at the start of the year?
2: Yeah, well, I think at least if you look at equity markets so far this year, the answer is yes. We've seen quite a significant rally in the first half of the year, which has extended gains that we've seen over the past few years. And that's come despite the obvious geopolitical uncertainty, expectations of higher interest rates, higher rates of inflation, higher oil prices, higher bond yields. All of those things traditionally should be thought about as headwinds to equities. But what we've seen so far this year is a continued rally. And a big part of that, not the only part, but a big part of that, has been the rally we've seen still in companies linked to the AI story. And in particular, companies involved in semiconductors and memory, which are seeing their products being very much in demand due to this huge build-out we're seeing of data centers, have been really contributing to equity markets moving higher. So I guess to our question from the end of last year, can AI help the world economy overcome some of these challenges? It's still a valid question. The answer so far this year, I think, would appear to be yes.
1: Well, and it prompts me to ask the question, which is, can we see equity markets rising further then? And I know in the piece, obviously, it sets out sort of the base case. Tell us a bit, Kieran, about what that base case scenario looks like.
2: Yeah, so I think we need to split the equity market really into two parts, because there's two different dynamics going on. There's the sort of AI part of things, and then there's the rest. And on the AI part of the market, we remain confident that this rally can continue. I mean, it has gone a long way, but I think it's really important to note that this isn't just about momentum and sentiment. And there's real earnings and revenues behind this as well. We're seeing very rapid growth in terms of revenue that cloud providers are making. The pricing of GPUs still remains strong. The demand for AI continues to outstrip supply. And there's a huge backlog in terms of the build-out for data centers, and as a result, orders for semiconductors. So we think the demand is really strong, and it looks likely to persist over at least the next 6 to 12 months. So we think that that part of the market can continue to deliver returns and continue to contribute positively to overall market returns. And then if we look at the rest of the market, you know, we were getting a bit concerned about the health of the US labor market, but actually that started to recover in the past few months. That does seem to be in a slightly healthier place. Consumption is still relatively strong. We're seeing strong credit growth. So the ex-AI economy also appears to be performing relatively solidly. You know, interest rate expectations are, you know, potentially a concern, but, you know, in our view, we think that interest rates are not likely to go up as much as markets are currently pricing in. So we think the picture looks good there as well. And therefore, we think that the sectors, you know, beyond AI can also contribute positively to the market. So, you know, overall, we think that there is a positive picture for equities from here, despite the rally. And we think that we will be higher than current levels in the next 6 and 12 months.
1: Let's talk risks then. Let's look a little into H2. And again, in the piece, it sort of breaks this down, well, a few different ways. And it's funny because you already mentioned confidence in AI capex growth. I guess a risk would be a lot of confidence in that. I mean, that would be maybe a place to start.
2: Yes, I think that clearly a lot of the spending that we're seeing on data centers and on AI is a reflection of a high degree of confidence that these major tech companies have in the returns they might make on that investment in future. We think that that demand is going to remain strong and that confidence is going to remain strong. But of course, there are things that could lead that confidence to falter. You know, perhaps if we do see relative weakness in terms of the demand for AI, perhaps gains in efficiency in some of the models, and that means the overall demand for computing power reduces. You know, these are things that we're looking out for, which might lead those companies to decide to invest less. And that could affect the overall market, because the continued spending and investment on AI is really an important part of that market earnings growth that we are seeing. So certainly a risk to monitor. And then I think, you know, more broadly, we're looking, you know, across the rest of the economy. As I said, in our base case, we think it is still relatively robust, but we are noting that we are starting to see consumption growth running ahead of income growth, particularly in the US. And that's a reflection of, you know, the excitement around AI and the strong performance of the stock market, you know, is leading people to feel wealthier and to spend even more than they're earning in incomes. So that trend can persist as long as the market is doing well and people are feeling wealthy. But if we do see some volatility or a pullback in confidence, then, you know, maybe that also leads to lower rates of consumption. So something else that we are watching out for.
1: Well, and another thing, I guess, might be the cost of financing, whether we're looking at public or private. Is that a worry? And again, gauging the risk when it comes to financing costs, what do people need to be thinking about? Thomas Vacker?
3: Yes, absolutely. And I think particularly the fiscal risk is something that we believe is increasing. Obviously, debt levels and deficits are pretty high already in several major countries, but the main challenge in the years ahead is going to be about debt affordability. So most of the government bonds that we have outstanding today have been issued during that low yield decade from 2010 to 2021. And many of those bonds are maturing in the years ahead, and they will have to be refinanced at much higher yields. Particularly the US and Japan are very sensitive here, followed in Europe by France and to a lesser degree also Italy. What we see is that the net cost of financing that debt load is going to rise. So it's going to consume a higher share of government revenues, and this in itself is going to make fiscal consolidation even more difficult. Also, we had central banks that are still holding a considerable amount of government bonds, and they are still reducing their holdings in various regions. So new investors have to be found for buying all this debt. And we think this is a challenge that tends to lift the yield of longer dated bonds. We've seen several spikes in long end yields this year already on such concerns, and we're likely going to see more of this going forward. We have seen also interventions against this, for example, in Japan, and we think central banks at some step would intervene against higher yields. But obviously, sell-offs can be relatively pronounced before any such interventions would occur.
1: Yeah, and just, I suppose, some other kind of headline risks that are front of mind at the moment. Still the Middle East. I mean, it looks like some tentative progress, of course, vis-a-vis Iran and the US. The US, indeed. The US political scene remains always somewhat unpredictable. We've got midterms coming up, and, you know, what's the trade picture look like? I mean, are those things still active in terms of having risk profiles that investors need to be mindful of in the second half?
2: Yeah, so I think if we start on the political side, I mean, I think there are obviously going to be quite a lot of headlines around this, and it's obviously quite important from a number of different aspects in terms of its impact on society. When it comes to economics and markets, we don't think the impact of the midterms will actually be, you know, so large. You know, it is probable that we will see at least a split in Congress, or, you know, potentially even the Democrats taking full control of Congress. But already, you know, the majorities are relatively slim, and a lot of what markets have been concerned about in the past year or two have been executive orders from the president that haven't, you know, gone through Congress in any case. So we don't necessarily think that dynamic is going to change a huge amount. Obviously, at the margin, you might see some changes in terms of, you know, the kinds of legislation that are put forward, and, you know, potentially we will see, you know, an acceleration in maybe some of the more kind of pro-business legislation over the next few months, as the Republicans try to get through some things that may not be possible after the midterm elections. But, you know, generally, we don't think that the kind of political developments in Washington with respect to the midterms, you know, are likely to have a major impact on economies and more on markets. Now, of course, on the geopolitical side of things, you know, I think, again, there's a lot of headlines that get generated around this. And I think something that we've done effectively over the past few months is really to try and narrow things down and look at, you know, all of those developments through the lens of, well, what's the impact on the oil price? Because that's often the key transmission mechanism into the global economy and into global markets.
1: Well, yeah, Dominic, maybe you could tell us a bit more about the oil price and the impact of that. And, you know, again, the questions we need to be asking as we look at the next 6 months in particular.
4: Well, I would say first, for the consumers globally, it's good news that prices have come down quite sharply. And I think if you look at where we started into that conflict, actually, we're not far away from back to square one. Now, I do think the market, at least at this point, remains quite complacent. If you maybe step back a little bit and you look at the big pictures, we did lose probably more than a billion barrels in oil in terms of inventory, thanks to heavy releases of inventories from strategic reserves in the West, but also emerging market. We've seen China stepping back in terms of imports, helping the market to rebalance as good as possible here. And I think the risk as we go into the second half of the year is that, well, first of all, maybe Chinese import activity recovers. There's also a certain limit you can actually reduce imports. So I think that's something to watch out quite clearly. The other part is we're still going to draw inventories, by the way, in the third quarter. And so we need to have a situation where oil starts to flow through the strait. We've yet to see real volumes to pass the strait here. And I think if we suddenly realize that kind of recovery in production is not meeting expectation, I think a lot of investors are looking at within the next 6 months, we're pretty much back to full capacity. If there's any indication that that takes longer, then I would expect oil prices simply to stay a little bit higher than we actually have right now. So I think the risk from here are skewed to the upside. And the last point maybe to highlight that kind of peace deal we have today. I mean, obviously, comes with a lot of question marks. We have negotiations around the nuclear developments in Iran. There's obviously developments in Lebanon, etc. So if you suddenly would be confronted with a situation where the strait is closed again, well, I guess we would be much less prepared because, as I mentioned, inventories are lower and a renewed period of constrained supply here would probably then really spike prices even higher than we have seen. So I think investors still need to think about the risks on the commodity side, and particularly when it comes to crude.
1: Now, I really like in the Outlook, there's a sort of a handy checklist for investors. And I thought, as we have these three top minds with us on the programme, I might just pick your brains about a couple of those. Let's maybe start just in the fixed income space. And I'll bounce this back to you, Thomas, because I think it's interesting. And it's a narrative that is not unfamiliar on this programme. Think about locking in yield. Tell me a little bit about the fixed income picture and what people should be keeping front of mind if they're going to do well in the next 6 months.
3: So we think at this juncture, it's particularly interesting to look at quality bonds, to look at bonds in short to medium tenors. We think the front end of the curve, so the shorter tenors, they are particularly well supported by what is already priced in for central banks. The market is essentially pricing in two hikes from the Fed, two more hikes from the ECB, and also hikes from the Bank of England. We don't think this is going to come through. We think the Fed and the Bank of England are going to hold rates, and even the ECB may be a bit more hesitant now in its hiking after the deal and the fall in energy prices that Dominic has mentioned. So we think the market is overpricing the central banks, and the carry yield there is pretty attractive. For the medium tenors, we think the decent carry yield makes it very likely that you end up with positive total returns. So even in a scenario where inflation would remain more elevated than we think, and central banks would do some of those hikes that are priced in, that still would result in relatively decent returns, coming also with a much more moderate volatility than in other asset classes. So we think that makes it interesting to be in fixed income.
1: Well, yeah, and just on commodities, Dominic, we sort of alluded already to some elements of this, you know, ongoing supply chain disruptions or just questions about that. And I guess, you know, that will make investors think about, you know, what is my exposure? How do I ensure that I'm sort of broadening that? You know, lots of investors we know are maybe a little overweight gold for understandable reasons. But tell me in terms of if we zoom out a little bit in the big picture on commodities, how would you sum up the space?
4: Well, I still think the outlook for commodities is quite constructive here. Yes, we do have a fair bit of volatility in the oil space. And I think an allocation to crude is a little bit the idea to have a little bit of insurance against geopolitical developments and basically the supply side not reacting. But I think commodities as an asset class clearly offers much more than that. Second one I think to think about is here when it comes to industrial metal. I think we still aim to go off some of, I would say, fossil fuel. And I think the trajectories that, for example, we have on the demand side remains quite compelling, particularly, for example, on the copper side here. At the same time, nobody wants to really ramp up industrial metal mine capacity here. It's obviously difficult. And so the entire sector in many areas finds constraints. And I think that clearly speaks for industrial metal, for example. And if you think about it, growth expectations have come under pressure due to the higher oil price. As oil prices have come down or normalized, we would expect here people forward-looking get a little bit more exciting. And I think cyclically, industrial metals do add a lot of value here. Now, with higher opportunity costs, the precious metal landscape obviously under pressure short term. But I think it's worth highlighting central banks continue to buy a fair bit of gold, and I think that gives underlying support. And some of the really long-term challenges we haven't barely addressed. We still, as we also heard about when it comes to bonds, we have probably high fiscal deficit, debt loads are elevated. So there's a lot of challenges out there. And I would also think that while the dollar is well bid in the short term, there are obviously concerns on a more medium-term horizon that speaks for precious metal. Lastly, we might go actually into a super El Nino in the second half year. Things are going to get hotter. And if I look at where agriculture prices are trading, they duly, at this point in time, trade at undemanding levels. So I think the asset class gives you a variety of exposure to different risks metrics that is actually worth gunning for. And if you think about it, you do it aggregated in a broad way, in a broad fashion, you also benefit from that very low correlation between the different sectors and commodities. And you're probably going to get exposure to the asset class with similar volatility profile than equities, which otherwise you probably would have much higher volatility risk.
1: 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I'm Tom Edwards. Thanks for listening.
0: Thanks very much, Tom and the team. That was The Bulletin with UBS here on Monocle Radio. There will be a brand new episode at the end of this weekend. We've got music, though, for the rest of this hour on Monocle Radio after a little break.
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0: Welcome back to Monocle Radio. Chris Chermak still with you at Midori House, and we're heading to Sweden next. This is Zara Larsson with Euro Summer.

0: A throwback for you there. That was Midnight Magic, a nine-piece New York City-based disco funk band formed from the members of Hercules and Love Affair. Before that, we had Baby Rose as well from Washington, D.C. This is Monocle Radio.
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The Palestinian, Algerian and French artist collective known as Saint Levant, Robin before that as well, all taking us to 1500 here in London. More music is coming up. 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

0: You are listening to Monocle Radio in association with Chanel Watches. The silhouette of the J12 watch sets itself apart with its clean, precise lines. Yet once worn, it is its softness that stands out. Polished with diamond powder, the highly resistant ceramic that adorns it entirely feels as smooth as silk against the skin. A sensory appeal, painstakingly perfected for over a quarter of a century, that reveals the watchmaking excellence of Chanel. An invincible softness that becomes one with whomever wears it. Chanel Watches, official timekeeper of Monocle Radio.
1: It is 2300 in Tokyo, 1600 in Paris, 1500 here in London, and 10 a.m. in Montreal. That's the time on Monocle Radio, brought to you by Chanel Watches. Coming to you from our studios at Midori House in London, I'm Chris Chermak with you on Monocle Radio for just a little under an hour longer. Hassan Anderson is taking over at the top of the next hour, and he'll bring us the latest edition of Monocle on Fashion, looking at Mr. Porter celebrating 15 years with the CEO, Toby Bateman. We'll also have the Monocle Daily coming up at 1800 London time. That's with Emma Nelson today, as Andrew Muller is still over in Sweden. Hope you've enjoyed the last few days of episodes from Sweden of that show. We'll also have Monocle on Culture with Rob Bound, a brand new episode that is coming up at 2000 London time. All that plus great music and a closer look at some of the day's top stories. But first, here are the day's main news headlines. At least 235 people have been killed and around 50,000 reported missing after two powerful earthquakes struck Venezuela within minutes of each other. Rescue teams from around the world are racing to reach those trapped beneath collapsed buildings, with officials warning the death toll is expected to rise. U.S.-mediated talks between Israel and Lebanon have been extended for a fourth day after negotiators failed to reach an agreement on a phased withdrawal of the IDF from southern Lebanon. Officials say the gap between the two sides has narrowed, but key disagreements remain as Washington pushes for a deal before the talks conclude. Rome's two main airports are threatening to suspend parts of the European Union's new biometric entry-exit system during the summer, warning that it could cause severe disruption for travelers. Airport operators say the passport checks have already led to long queues and missed flights, with pressure mounting on governments to allow temporary exemptions during the peak summer travel period. And Sony is ending sales of its Aibo robotic dog in Japan, bringing to a close the latest chapter of the interactive pet 8 years after the current model became a surprise hit for its ability to perform tricks like waving and mimicking its owner. The company says support services, replacement parts, and cloud subscriptions will continue after remaining stock of the ERS 1000 model sells out. I'm Chris Chermak, and that's the news here on Monocle Radio.

0: Now for one of the other stories we've been following today earlier on the briefing. Let's talk about some of the other cities that have made the cut in the annual ranking of our quality of life issue. In the last hour, you heard about Tokyo, which is the winner, but Monaco, of course, has several satellites around the world. We spoke with, from Lisbon, our senior foreign correspondent, Carlotta Ribello, our Oslo correspondent, Lars Bevinger, and from our Zurich studio, we were joined by Monaco Radio's producer, Desiree Bandley. All of them were speaking with Thomas Waterhouse in London.
1: Good afternoon.
2: It's great to have you all with us. Carlotta, I'm going to start with you simply because your city has scored higher on the list than Oslo and Zurich. What does Lisbon living mean to you?
1: Well, Lisbon living means enjoying the sunshine while getting some of the best food in the world, a cosmopolitan city, and stunning views of the river and the hills around you. So what else is there to say about this fantastic capital? You know, Lisbon has ranked third this year, and for good reason. We keep referring the fact that this is one of the safest European capitals in the world, and that is now more important than ever. But also the array of new museums, particularly related to modern art, that have opened in recent years, and of course, as I mentioned at the start, the hospitality scene, and of course Lisbon Airport as a hub for connections across the Atlantic and to the African continent too. So those are just some of the many reasons why I think we're very much deserved of this position in this year's survey.
2: Carlotta, we've singled out the independent spirit that we can find where you are, especially in the retail sector. Do you have perhaps a favourite shop or a favourite shopping district or a favourite market that illustrates this point?
1: Well, I don't have just one favorite, because I think it's particularly the mix of it all that makes it quite interesting. You know, going through the historic center of Lisbon, so the Baixa, the downtown, that's where you find the majority of the shops that belong to the Lojas com História program, the shops with heritage program, which was developed and is maintained by City Hall precisely to preserve those independent retailers that have been trading in the same very spot for decades, and some of them for centuries. And being able to have access to that while you have some of the more modern brands in the same city is a huge factor. And then the other side is the markets. You know, Lisbon is a city where the majority of people, they do a mix of going to the, you know, big chain supermarket, but also their local farmers markets for, you know, their fresh fish and meat and the vegetables. And I particularly like markets like Campo de Ourique, which at night turn into little restaurants and bars. And it's that ability to transform a space throughout the day that I think keeps a city vibrant.
2: Desi, in Zurich, I want to bring you in. You're next in the list. The Swiss city that you call home is sixth on this ranking. What does daily life look like for you, and what do you particularly enjoy about living where you are?
3: Well, first of all, I have to say, for us, this is not a good position. So we're not, there's absolutely no champagne being opened here for being sixth. I've even gotten back. I was like, when was the last time we started so low? And I've seen in 2019, we were number one. And from then, we were like second, third, fourth, but sixth. Very low for us, not even being in the top five.
2: I'm so sorry.
3: Yeah, no, actually, we do suffer. You might not believe. We like rankings. So for me to be number six, I mean, congratulations to Fiona and Carlotta, but not very pleasing result for us.
2: Monaco has pointed out that housing is still a concern where you are, but you are really leading the way when it comes to public transport.
3: I think it's hard to beat us on public transport. Trams, buses, whatever you take, they're on time. Ships, it doesn't really matter. And we keep on improving. So basically every single vote we have about public transport always gets approved in high numbers, because we like spending on it. And we even have, this year we've had the biggest timetable change we've ever had, to make it even more efficient, and just to be like how efficient we were. Overnight, they had to change 2,500 signs, and they just did it, like, as if it's nothing.
2: Desi, I also want to point out that you've actually penned a new piece in our current issue about how the city of Zurich is succeeding in staying cool, which, given the heat wave which is currently gripping Europe, is very timely.
3: It is, yeah. We wrote about all the different fountains. So we have, I didn't even know that, we have more than 1,200 fountains in the city. And we are so close to our fountains, we've created like a district by district guide. So you can go online and you can look for a favorite fountain with a little description of what it is, when it was built, and where it can be found. So yeah, we definitely, is it, and obviously, given the high quality of water, so basically all of them are drinking water, so it's perfect to cool down.
2: Lars, I don't want to leave you out of this discussion. You're in third place behind Zurich and behind Lisbon. The Norwegian capital has come 10th place in our listing. Are you happy with your ranking?
4: Oh, we're ecstatic. This is the first time Oslo's climbed this high, and being top 10 is just brilliant. And I must say, on a day like today, you really see why. No, Oslo is basking in about 25 degrees. It's a little bit overcast right now, but it's lovely. It's a super green city now in June. You just realise how green it is. If it's too hot, you can go swimming in between 50 swimming places, if you include the many lakes in the forest. You can jump on a boat from the city centre, get to one of the little islands out in the fjord and cool off out there. Right now it feels very, very livable.
2: Oslo, I should just point out, has pipped neighbouring Sweden and the Swedish capital to the post, with Stockholm coming just behind Oslo in 11th place. What does that mean for the rivalry between Norway and Sweden?
4: Oh, it's very sweet. It's very sweet. Whenever we beat the Swedes at anything. Now, this also, they're really angry at us now, actually, because it turns out that Norway is also good at football now, all of a sudden, at the World Cup. But enough about that. But it's hard, really, to compare Oslo and Stockholm, because Stockholm is so much bigger. The topography is different. It's much flatter. It's a series of islands. Oslo is just a fjord city. I enjoy both immensely, but I do think that Oslo has a feel of much more happening and regeneration. There are lots of stuff happening. Is lots of stuff happening in Stockholm as well, but Oslo feels like a city which is really reinventing itself at the moment.
2: We were talking to Fiona Wilson earlier in the Japanese capital, and she was saying that no city is perfect and we can always improve. What could be improved in Oslo, do you think?
4: Well, I mean, apart from the obvious, tourists seem to complain about the prices. I don't think the prices are that crazy anymore. A lot of European cities are becoming very expensive, and the Norwegian currency is relatively weak against the euro these days. So to be a tourist there isn't that bad. There's a massive old flyover, which is a remnant of a big, horrible ring road, which has since disappeared underground. That's still hanging as a sort of a doom over the Grønland area, which is a really cool developing area with lots of immigrant population, lots of markets. But this flyover is just casting a massive shadow. It looks horrible as well. And there's been talk for many years that something needs to be done, get rid of it, but they need to find a different solution for the traffic going through there. So that's my main bugbear. So I just hope that in not too long, we'll see that monstrosity go.
0: Carlotta Ribello, Desiree Bandley and Lars Bevinger joining Thomas Waterhouse earlier today on The Briefing. Do, of course, check out our Quality of Life survey in the July-August issue of Monocle magazine. For now, though, here on Monocle Radio, it is time to hear the latest episode of the Monocle Weekly.

0: Hello and welcome to the Monocle Weekly. I am Fernando Augusto Pacheco, and this week I speak with author Keith Joplin, also host of the podcast Art of Longevity. Joplin worked in the music industry for 25 years and recently wrote two books about it. Body of Work, about the music industry's most valuable commodity, the album, and Riding the Roller Coaster, about surviving the music business. Let's find out more about the books with Keith. Keith, we are going to discuss two of your very interesting books because they are topics close to my heart and they are related to the music industry. But my first question to you is a simple one. Tell us, since when have you been involved in general with the music industry? I know you've worked for a lot of labels, but tell us a bit more about your early days in the music industry.
1: Yeah, my career in the music industry started in 2000, so way back now. It was really by accident because before that I was working in healthcare. I was working in the pharmaceuticals industry. So I went from drugs to music. That's kind of become a bit of a joke. But I just saw a job advertised in the FT at a conference for research and strategy director at IFPI. I had no idea what IFPI was, but it turned out to be the trade association for the record labels. And lo and behold, I got the job. So that got me into the music industry and almost at a policy level. You know, it's trade associations that do lobbying. They were doing enforcement against piracy. And my job was to do market data and trends and research. And it was right at the when Napster first came along. So I joined the industry when it was at a peak of CD sales. And then for the next 6 years I was there, I just gradually reported a ever downward spiral. But since then, I've worked as a consultant. I did a spell at EMI when it was bought out by Terra Firma, which I talk about in the books very briefly. I've worked at Spotify, Sony Music, and I've worked in music agencies and independently for 25 years.
0: It's interesting you worked at IFPI at this very difficult moment for the music industry as well when Napster came, because I feel now there are concerns, but the numbers are quite positive if you look at just the pure statistics there, right?
1: Yeah, I mean, look, great credit to Spotify. Mm. It brought the industry back. Mm. It didn't invent the streaming model. Streaming was already there. There was a couple of streaming services. One of note was called Rhapsody, very similar to Spotify, but didn't have the execution that they brought with the app that is slick to take it from your desktop onto the mobile, to link it with Facebook and all of that. Really just brought music back to the masses, and of course under a different model, subscription model. So it brought back growth to the business, albeit in a very different kind of business model with lots of complexities to it. So I think you hear a lot about it being dysfunctional or maybe not working for artists or not remunerating artists very well, and that's all true. But at an industry, at a corporate level, I guess you could say, investment, labels, publishing, platforms, technology, there has never been a period like this that I've seen in music.
0: And that's why I think your book, I mean, is very much on point, because I feel it's very much focused towards an artist or people working in the industry, or even if you're a music lover and you're curious how things work. Yeah. It's called Riding the Roller Coaster, How Artists Survive the Music Business to Become the Legends We've Loved. Because, as you say, there are positive numbers, but it is hard. And even when you look at Spotify, you know, you always know the top artists, Adele, Drake, or Beyonce, whoever is there. But I think for an independent artist, things can be a little bit hard, right? To be discovered in a way.
1: Yeah, it's almost like the Wild West. You can migrate there so you can upload your music. You don't need a manager. You don't need a label. So you can be truly independent and get your music out there. Of course, you need to find a way to produce it and make it in the first place. But then it's not a case of you built it and they will come. So you can drop your music onto Spotify or Apple Music or any platform, YouTube, and it would just sit there unnoticed. So really, there's never been a harder time to get noticed because the competition and the volume is incredible. We've heard this statistic about 100,000 songs a day being uploaded, and now it's twice that because of AI songs. But having said that, you know, you don't have to wait for gatekeepers to approve of your music, either through reviews or through radio plays. You can just get your music out there, and it's up to you to decide how people get to hear it. And if they like it, you can amplify that. So you can have that relationship with your fans that was never there before, because there was always something getting in the way. Whereas now there's much more of a direct fan relationship between the musician, the artist, and their fan base, particularly at the early stages. But it is like the Wild West, and it's not any easier than it ever was.
0: And in the book, you mentioned different ways, you know, to achieve that stability and that success. And I know the number one, it might sound obvious, but it's true, to have a hit record. Because I think, you know, you're talking about the connection between the artists and the fans. It's true. So if you have one song that does very well, not necessarily just chart-related, but streaming, if it's maybe in a popular film, then you created that connection. And that will probably stay, right?
1: Yeah. So for the book, I thought about these routes to longevity and came up with five and tried to kind of put them kind of in order, although you really can't put them in order. But still, number one is to have a hit song. And then again, in the book, I'm trying to explain the past, present and future of each one of those routes. So in the past, the hit song was undisputable because you get into the charts, the UK charts or the Billboard charts or around the world. And it was really regarded as a hit if you got into the top 40, certainly in the top 20. And that would get you into the public consciousness. It would get you onto radio. And those songs that are from that era are still relevant now. They tended to stick around forever. So what's changed there is that, I mean, hits don't really matter anymore from the perspective of the charts. But the equivalent is a big song on streaming, the kind of song that gets pinned to the top of your profile as an artist. And there are levels, but it sort of starts at 10 million, which is a big number. Mm-hmm. But if you can get that, as you say, a lot of this comes through having a sync with a TV show or having a meme viral video and then that translating to streaming. That one song is what kind of sets you up for building. It's the foundation on which you can build then an album, and then you can go on tour, and then you can start to get fans. Without the hit song, you can still do those other things, but it's a lot harder.
0: And it's interesting what we're asking, what is a hit song these days? And sometimes I still look at the charts every week, but sometimes I'm surprised. Like, I don't know, a few years ago, why Fleetwood Mac Dreams is back on the top 10? You know, like, we're seeing this a lot. Like, if you look at the current top 10, you have Michael Jackson there with three songs in the top 10.
1: Yeah.
0: So it's interesting how people are revisiting. So people are picking. So it's not necessarily the song that's been released this week that will be number one, right? So it's a little bit stranger the way hits
1: have been made. Well, yeah, this is the thing with streaming, is it removes the timestamp on music. It removes the newness of music, which was always an obsession for the music industry. So this is a big change. Mm-hmm. Now you drop something and people discover it when they discover it. And it might have been 1970 that you put it out, or it might have been last week. And almost there is an equal chance of something happening where someone will discover that music. So one of the challenges for you, the artist, is that you're putting music out not just to compete with music this week or this month or quarter, but the music that's been around forever. And so I write in the book, actually, that one of the themes, so there are these kind of ongoing themes as well with longevity, and one is to respect the artists that came before you, but do not attempt to compete with them. And it's quite interesting because that is from an intentional perspective. Like, don't try and compete with your heroes and your icons. Try and do something different. But from just purely circumstances, and Danny at Ladytron, when I had him on the podcast, was telling me this, is that you are competing with them by default. So he's competing with the Human League and Kraftwerk and all of the bands that influence Ladytron. You're all in the same pool. It's very, very interesting. It makes it even harder for new artists, though.
0: Yeah, it's still, even in the pop world, you have Sabrina Carpenter still competing with Madonna, in a way, right?
1: If yeah, in a way, but then also appearing on stage together.
0: Yeah.
1: Right?
0: Mm-hmm.
1: Olivia Rodrigo bringing Robert Smith of The Cure on stage. So it's this collapsing of time, which those examples show, can be celebrated and can be embraced by artists. And that's really the only way to use the platforms well, is you kind of have to embrace them, but bring your own ideas to those platforms, bring your own brand to the platforms. Don't be enslaved by this idea that you have to release music or a viral video, whatever, in a format on a daily basis. Just be creative and build the belief in your brand.
0: Belief in your brand, I think that's a good one. And there's another one that I even made a little note here, that you have to kind of hold something back. So, for example, if you release your first album, you have to already have in mind, I have songs for a second album, just in case, right? I think that's also quite important in a way.
1: Yeah, because there's so much volume and competition. Even if you didn't want to call it competition, that's what it is. It's competition for attention. If you release all of your best music at the start, which there is a great temptation to do, right? Because you need to get noticed. You don't want to run out of ideas or songs too quickly. You need to have something in the bank, in the back pocket. You have to have something next, because it's all about building. This is a business now where you have to earn every pair of ears and every fan. And it's literally brick by brick, fan by fan, because it's so easy to, as we said, not have a big hit song or even release an album that causes a buzz, but it evaporates so quickly because there's so much other stuff just coming over the hill all the time. So, yeah, it's, I wouldn't say it's the necessity to kind of release every single day. I think that puts too much pressure on the artist. I don't think you need to release hundreds of songs, but I do think you need to always feel like you have songs ready, and also that your best work is ahead of you. That's the one of the other themes that is in the book.
0: And you have another book you released earlier this year, which I love, because there's a sense of optimism as well for all of us that love albums too. Because there was a moment people were saying, oh, the album or the long player is dead. You know, we're living in an era where only singles matter, which I disagree. And I think you disagree as well, right? Your other book's called Body of Work, How the Album Outplayed the Algorithm and Survived Playlist Culture. Do you think that's the case?
1: Yeah, there's a survival theme with my books. One is a survival of the
0: artist. We need to survive, it's good.
1: The other is survival of a format. I mean, look, I was, you know, I work for Spotify. I even built my own playlist site and ran that for 2 or 3 years, and I thoroughly enjoyed it. It was great to curate songs. But through doing that experience, what I found was that playlists, although they can get big, they get boring after a while. You know, you can be a fan of Rap Caviar or any one of these sort of big branded playlists or something that even you created and share with friends, and it lasts so long, and then you drift away from it. And I think that's what happened with playlists in general. First of all, they got overtaken by TikTok and viral videos. That became the next big industry craze, so they were pushing lots of content into that. But formats, they don't easily go away if they work so well in the first place. And the album was just the perfect vessel on so many levels. It was kind of 40, 45 minutes of, that's just enough attention to focus on a piece of art, or it used to be. This is the question that we need to talk about more. But you also divided into sides in the vinyl years, and many artists from that era continued to think about vinyl, side one and two, even through the CD era. And then recently, even as playlists became prominent and clips, you know, sounds, snippets all over the web, the artists still understood that to write their best songs, they'd have to write a batch of songs together. Often it's 100 or 100 ideas. Then it is reduced to kind of 40 or 50, and then it's the best 10 or the best 12 for the album. And again, those other ideas can be worked on and revisited later, which is something we just talked about. But the album is just the perfect vessel. Then you pick the hits from it. But the album itself can represent a theme or a concept and be more like the book, whereas the song is just the chapter. Mm-hmm. And that's something that appeals to artists. And the industry forgot that. So the industry is having to relearn this, I think, now. And we're seeing the growth of listening parties. We're seeing albums released in vinyl in all their splendor, in different colorways, and all of this stuff with the artwork back. So I think it is coming back. And I think the last thing I'd say about it is that young people who we assumed, old guys like me who've worked in the industry for a while, or you've been a legacy artist, you kind of assumed that people under the age of 30 would not adopt this format. Either they didn't have the attention, they didn't have the money to buy vinyl or whatever, or they've forgotten about it. They are discovering how great it is. So I often talk to people who run record stores, and I tell them who's buying your records, and now they tell me their older traditional customers are coming in less and less. Maybe they're just getting too old. But now it's teenagers, people in their early 20s, people bringing their parents into the shop, asking for the Michael Jackson albums, not the greatest hits. Obviously not a playlist. They want Off the Wall, they want Bad, they want Thriller. So there is a reason why the album was the greatest format in the history of music. It's not going to go away just because someone writes a piece of code.
0: I love that. And it's true. I mean, there's the pleasures of listening to albums on a Friday night with a glass of wine at home. There is something, there is a ritual. It's a ritual almost.
1: Yeah, yeah. And I'm a big advocate for this ritual. And this is really important point. I'm glad you mentioned this because I still think it's hard to do. So I say to people doing talks for the book and presentations back in labels and things like this, and I often ask the audience, like, when was the last time you listened to an album? And people put their hands up. And I say, when was the last time when you listened, you did nothing else? And everybody's hands go down because it's the distractions. It's the getting restless and fiddly. And I think that's what the modern world and technology has done to us. So you have to recondition yourself to have the discipline to just enjoy and listen. Do it for a while and it becomes like an addiction. But it's a much better addiction than a doom scroll. You feel good after listening to a record. You feel better, not worse.
0: I'll tell you my last and you have to tell me yours. Just because I knew the answer already, I think it's a Brazilian musician called Silva with his new album Holiday, which is quite a short, it's a 30 to 35 minute. It's very summery, it's very easygoing. That was the last one I've heard. I think maybe because of the sunshine today, I was a bit inspired.
1: Okay.
0: What about you?
1: Well, I have been recently obsessed. To your point about when you discover music, I've become obsessed with an artist called Laura Groves. And she has done EPs. She's done a few albums. But a couple of years ago, she had an album called Radio Red. And that's the last album I've played on vinyl in that kind of, okay, put it on, get on the sofa, do nothing else. And I've played that album now 10 times in that way. And it's not getting boring. It's just getting better and better.
0: That's perfect. Keith, first of all, thank you so much. And your two books are out now, so people can go and buy. They can also listen to your podcast, right? So tell us where people should go in case they want to find out more about what you do.
1: Yeah, the Art of Longevity podcast has been going for 5 years. That was the inspiration behind the book, Riding the Roller Coaster. And it was also the inspiration behind Body of Work, because all of the bands that come on the podcast have been around in the music industry for a long time. So it is about how they did it, how they navigated all of the pitfalls and the traps, all of the stuff that the industry sets out for you that is both good and bad in equal measure. So they've survived it. And I was fascinated that artists are continuing to make their best work in album format. So it inspired both books. I think I'm on episode 90, 91. We've just done Broken Social Scene. We had Ladytron. We had Oliver Arnold's. We have Kurt Vile coming up. Always really interesting artists. I'd love to broaden it to artists from around the world in different genres. We'll get there in the end. But we're on our way to 100 episodes. You can find it on Spotify, Apple Music, anywhere, The Art of Longevity.
0: Thank you, Keith Joplin there. Both Body of Work and Riding the Roller Coaster are out now, published by Repeater Books. I'm Fernando Augusto Pacheco, and the show is edited by Jack Jewers. Thank you for listening.
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2: 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Lots of tracks. We'll have Alexia Grédy in a moment. First, it's Pierre de Maer from Belgium.

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0: Kungs, Mayan Enterprises and Theophilus London. Taking us to 1600 here in London, Hassan Anderson is standing by right here at Midori House to take over. Hope you've enjoyed the last few hours. This has been Chris Chermak. This is Monaco Radio.
1: You are listening to Monocle Radio in association with Chanel Watches. Inspired by racing yachts, the J12 reconnects with its original inspiration and its original world, water. Both immensely soothing and peaceful, yet capable of unlimited strength. It is this breadth, balance, and singularity that define the intrinsic values of the first unisex sports watch by Chanel. A sensory icon designed to transcend horizons that has shaped the world of watchmaking for more than a quarter of a century. Chanel Watches, official timekeeper of Monocle Radio.

0: This is Monocle on Fashion, the show on Monocle Radio, bringing you global perspectives and nuanced conversations on the worlds of fashion and style. I'm Natalie Theodosi, your host and Monocle's fashion director. On today's program, with Men's Fashion Week well underway, we catch up with Monocle's associate editor Grace Charlton to hear her highlights from Pitti Uomo in Florence.
1: It feels like a real seal of approval as well to get that Pitti guest designer spot.
0: And then we're joined by Toby Bateman, the CEO of Mr. Porter, as the online retailer marks its 15th year.
2: Mr. Porter was definitely the first big player to emerge online. You couldn't find a lot of these brands anywhere else online.
0: That's all ahead here on Monocle on Fashion. Welcome back to another episode of Monocle on Fashion. Milan may be Italy's fashion capital, but Florence is widely considered the birthplace of Italian fashion. It hosted the country's first ever fashion show back in 1952, and it's the birthplace of both Guccio Gucci and Roberto Cavalli. It is also the first stop on the Men's Fashion Week calendar, kicking off proceedings with Pitti Uomo, the menswear trade show. Grace Charlton was at the fair last week and joined me on the line shortly before catching her train to Milan.
1: It's the 110th edition of Pitti Immagine Uomo, and it sort of kicks off the menswear calendar in Florence, this big trade show at the Fortezza di Basso. And the beauty of it is perhaps the way it never changes. I don't know, Natalie, would you agree?
0: Definitely. And I think it is very different format to the fashion weeks that are going to start from tomorrow in Milan, followed by Paris, because the heart of it is the trade fair. So you can just go around seeing different brands and speaking to the designers and the retailers who are there. But there is a sense, like we were saying earlier, that there's slightly less attendance now because most of these brands are showing in Paris as well, right? So everyone just kind of maybe skips Florence and gathers in Paris. Did you get a bit of that sense?
1: Yeah, for sure. When I was walking around the fair, I'd stop at different booths and ask a few questions on like how they feel about the fair at the moment. Like, is it worth their time coming? Are they putting in, are buyers showing up and putting in orders? And it was a topic of discussion that weighed heavily for a lot of people. Like, I spoke to these, like a Saint-Tropez based resort wear called Bandemer, who said they hadn't been to Pitti for a few years, but they decided to return this year to see if it was worth it. And they were just like, it's so hard to stand out because there are around like 740 brands showing things that are quite similar. And it's, you know, they make t-shirts that are made from driftwood and like the super fine silk shorts and all this stuff. But it's like hard to tell the story when you get lost in this sea of like beige linen and whatnot. So I don't know. And then other people said that they were frustrated about how old school the system is. And like, it's so Italian as well. I think that's the beauty of Pitti. But that means that the bureaucracy is also real. Like, people put in orders through paper sheets. You know, it's not digital. It's done analog, which I thought was quite funny. And then other people said that it's always worth coming, you know, just to stay relevant and meet new buyers and sort of get picked up elsewhere. So it's a mixed bag.
0: But like you said, sometimes it is a lot also about storytelling, right? And these things can get lost about how amazing a product is if you're a buyer or a journalist is walking through a massive fair, just seeing product after product after product. But Grace, you have still braved it and done it for the last few days. So give us your standouts and any brands that did manage to catch your attention in the sea of 700 booths.
1: I always really love the Erno stand. I think they've really nailed the sort of assignment of Pitti and showing up and elevating. They seem like they really create like a luxe moment. And then otherwise, there are quite a few like Japanese brands that I really like. There's Techlaw. There's also, you know, Keta. The Japanese influence at Pitti is super interesting because even though they're not necessarily a big market, they have such an influence on like the aesthetics of what's going on. And then I also liked Macintosh. I thought they did really nice jackets for, you know, a rainy spring day. And then there are also the shows, which are quite interesting and quite a big part of Pitti. So I went to Sunflower last night, which is a Copenhagen-based brand that put on this runway show on the top of a theater on the outskirts of Florence. And we had like a view of the rolling hills of Tuscany, and it was quite special.
0: That's where Pitti did start getting a lot of attention, I think, or a lot more attention in the past, when they would also host a handful but of shows, but make them really impactful. And there's a lot of interesting events. And when they did have interesting talent, I think that's what draws press much more. So tell us about that aspect, the social aspect, the shows. Is that still going, and does it feel exciting, or has it also been a bit muted this season?
1: I think it's quite exciting, but maybe it's because I'm biased. The guest designer this year is the Irish designer Simone Rocha, who's going to be presenting her first independent menswear collection. And, you know, she's quite whimsical. I think she's quite feminine. She does lots of like big, voluminous silhouettes and pearls. So I'm really intrigued to see how she'll translate that for the Pitti crowd. And yeah, like you said, she's following in the footsteps of the greats, you know, like Giorgio Armani, Jean-Paul Gaultier, Yohji Yamamoto. So
0: it's interesting, the point you make. I think I also, when I used to go, I found that the Japanese had the biggest influence. And when it came to the shows, actually, London brands and British brands have always kind of thrived in Florence, where there was Jonathan Anderson a few years ago, who made a huge buzz when, and his menswear was quite directional. SS Daily, now Simone Rocha, which I think is amazing. So it is a great platform for designers maybe to have a bigger moment than they would have in the other fashion weeks, where there's too many shows on the calendar.
1: Yeah, for sure. It feels like a real seal of approval as well to get that Pitti guest designer spot.
0: So now maybe we should, from speaking of shows, we should also move on to Milan, which you are going tonight. I'm joining you in a few days as well. What are you most excited about?
1: I mean, we were talking a little bit a few weeks ago, but the calendar is quite slim this season. I'm going to a couple of shows. There's Ralph Lauren tomorrow. There's also Dolce & Gabbana. You're going to go to Prada. But I think what's interesting about Milan is, I don't know if you agree, but I feel like Milan Fashion Week is more about going to the showrooms and meeting, you know, the team and touching the product and getting more of a feel for the quality of the material rather than big shows.
0: Definitely. I think you're right. And almost this doesn't happen as much at Pitti with the Italian brands, but in Milan, it is really important if you're a menswear buyer or a journalist to go and see Canali and Zegna and Boglioli and all these real specialists. And then there's, like you say, much fewer shows than there used to be. So I do think that there's less people attending, but with Ralph Lauren starting the week with a show, which they didn't used to do before. Prada always draws people in at least for a day or two. And then Thom Browne will be making his Milan debut, which I'm really excited about for the Monday. So there's still enough to keep the week exciting, I think. But definitely the action takes place in the showrooms. And I think for the buyers, especially, who really need to find those specialist product and tailoring, it's still really important to attend Milan Fashion Week. That was Grace Charlton, Monocle's Associate Editor of Fashion and Design. The Mr. Porter buying team has been a mainstay of the men's fashion landscape ever since it was founded 15 years ago, playing a pivotal role in championing tailoring specialists, artisanal brands from all around the world, as well as offering sharp edits of the more familiar names from Tom Ford to Loro Piana. Toby Bateman, who was part of Mr. Porter's founding team, has now returned as CEO to revamp the business and help write a fresh chapter under new owner Lux Experience. Ahead of the menswear shows, he joined me here in our London studio to talk about his many ambitions for the future of Mr. Porter, the broader menswear market, and the brands that the retailer is betting on. It was great hearing him rewind and recall his earlier days of joining and helping launch Mr. Porter after a chance meeting with Net-a-Porter founder Natalie Massenet on a front row. Let's hear more from Toby Bateman, CEO of Mr. Porter.
2: Well, my full journey with Mr. Porter started in 2010 when I was working actually at Selfridges at the time, and I was heading up the buying for menswear, and I met Natalie Massenet in Milan in June 2010, and she'd just announced the news that they were going to launch Mr. Porter as a men's version of Net-a-Porter. And we happened to sit next to each other at a fashion show, and we kind of got talking, and she said, oh,
0: all the best things happen like that.
2: I know.
0: Spontaneous conversation.
2: Yeah. She said, I don't know anything about menswear. And I said, well, you know, we like blue shirts and jeans. That was the sort of the beginning of it all. And then I started in September 2010 as the buying director. So I was sort of heading up the commercial side of the business then. We launched in February 2011, so 15 years ago this year. And then in 2015, I sort of migrated into the role of managing director, then left the business at the end of 2019 to do some different things, and returned to the company a year ago in May 2025 as part of the change in ownership, and now part of the Lux Experience Group that includes Mytheresa and Net-a-Porter.
0: And why did that feel like the right move to come back now that the company is under Lux Experience? You're working with Mytheresa, Michael Klieger. What has changed, and why do you feel that this is a great moment with a lot of opportunities for Mr. Porter to kind of go into its next chapter?
2: Yeah, I mean, I think it's a really exciting time for the whole group. Mytheresa and Michael have proven themselves to have done a brilliant job with that business in terms of growing the top line revenue and the bottom line profits. So they obviously know what they're doing. It's a very, very similar space in the sense of it's luxury fashion online. I know that you've spoken to Michael before on this program, and he's talked to you about, I think, you know, the interesting but very small customer overlap between the sort of 2/3 businesses, in the sense that there's, you know, less than 10% customer overlap between Net-a-Porter, Mr. Porter and Mytheresa. And actually, when you drill into the men's part of that, it's even less in terms of the crossover between Mr. Porter and Mytheresa men. So they're very different businesses, but they're at the same time, they're the same businesses fundamentally. You know, we're selling luxury fashion online globally. So that's why I kind of came back for this next chapter. And having played such a founding role, I suppose, in what Mr. Porter was and is today, it's very kind of close to my heart. So I wanted to be that person for Mr. Porter 2.0. I was imagining, what if I saw someone else take that role? How would I feel? And the immediate answer to that question was that I would have been furious. I sort of decided that it needed to be mine.
0: So it's a homecoming, which is great to see. And it's interesting that you talk about what Mr. Porter was and what Mr. Porter is today, what it can be. And I'm curious to really understand. So you're launching in 2011 when e-commerce was still not as huge of a thing as it is now. And you're coming back into very different landscape and very different menswear kind of ecosystem as well. So how do you see the company evolving? What was your very initial vision, and what do you think is the vision now?
2: Well, I think, you know, it's an interesting question. The initial vision, if we go all the way back to 2011, was really catering to the man in the Net-a-Porter girl's or woman's life, which wasn't necessarily a high fashion, you know, menswear concept. It was, perhaps if I can say a little bit more grown up, it was contemporary and modern and fashionable to an extent, But at the same time, we had a big focus on heritage brands, brands that have famous for their craft, specialist brands, whether that's in suit making or shoe making or hat making. And we were, and still are, a team of menswear enthusiasts. And I think, you know, my background prior to Mr. Porter was working in a number of department stores. And when you're in that physical space, you're tasked with, you know, a pound or a dollar per square foot. You know, every year you're working with the same space. The space doesn't get bigger. This is, I'm going back pre-online. So I came into Mr. Porter thinking, right, this is the opportunity for me to do something that I think is really interesting. So we had the core fashion brands, the big labels. We had the core luxury brands and the casual brands. But it was that sprinkling of the things that were really special that I knew would never generate the pounds per square foot that I would have needed them to do in a store like Selfridges. We were able to do that. But not only, we didn't just put them on online. We didn't just take a photograph and create a product detail page and say, you know, here you are, here's Boglioli, or here's Incatex, or here's Turnbull and Asser, or here's John Lobb. We, you know, had this, we right at the beginning, it was a content and commerce play. So we had this, you know, very high quality men's style magazine content alongside it. So we were able to write stories or produce videos to tell the stories of these brands. I remember we did a great one in Venice early doors about Incatex and Slowware, which no one had ever heard of. And at the time, I knew the guy who was the CEO because he had been a previous sort of Europe CEO at Xenia, sure, you know, prior. And he was trying to get me to put the brand into Selfridges, and it wouldn't have worked because you don't have that communication. But of course, this is the beauty of the online medium, and was the beauty of Mr. Porter, was that we could suddenly stock and convey the real qualities of these sort of niche and specialist brands to a really wide audience, and they immediately bought into it. They were like, oh my. They thought it was fascinating.
0: So they were open to the idea of discovery from quite early on.
2: The customers were, yeah. So, you know, brands that would have been quite small for other retailers became quite significant in the Mr. Porter universe. And I think if you fast forward 15 years, that spirit hasn't changed, you know. And absolutely, in terms of my vision for the future, I don't want that to change. It's a really important part of what we were, and I think it, you know, it will continue to be a really important part of what we're going to be in the next 5 or 10 years.
0: That's interesting, because I would have imagined that the opportunity was much smaller right at the beginning, the business opportunity, or that it would have taken longer to kind of woo customers and get them to buy into new names, specialist brands and all that. But it's quite consistent over the years.
2: Yeah, and it was early. So, you know, that's the difference also in 2026 versus 2011, is that there wasn't, I mean, Net-a-Porter had been going for 10 years at that point, but Mr. Porter was definitely the first big sort of player to emerge online dedicated to men's luxury fashion. And so you couldn't find a lot of these brands anywhere else online at that point. Now, of course, you know, everyone's selling D2C. All the brands have got very, you know, their dot-com businesses are very, very important. So we're living in a different world, mm-hmm, business-wise today than it was 15 years ago.
0: And I imagine also your customer base has broadened for sure and changed over the years, far beyond kind of the Net-a-Porter girl's boyfriend and husband.
2: Yeah. Well, I think a lot's changed in the last 15 years. You know, one thing that I think about today is, you know, let's say for argument's sake that our average customer is 40 years old. When we launched the business, he was 25. So a core customer today, when we launched, was 25. The core customer when we launched is now 55. Now, the reason I think that that's interesting is because, you know, in the context of what's changed in menswear in the past 15 years, because men have become much more style and fashion aware and, I think, confident in the last 15 years, dress codes have changed you know, pretty dramatically become very casual, or if not very casual, very much whatever you want them to be. There's no dress code. And then also that 55-year-old and then that 40-year-old today, they pretty much dress the same way. Right. So this, and I think that's an important thing that's changed in the last 15 years is there's no gap between this sort of generational dressing. And 15 years ago, you may have been able to say, oh, yeah, you know, men in their 50s or dress in a certain way and men in their 30s dress in another way.
0: Yeah, you put people into boxes much more.
2: And now I don't think that's the case. Now I think they all dress the same way.
0: So coming back, you said the overall vision hasn't changed, but what is different in terms of your strategy in the last year since coming back and looking at a much more confident menswear customer and also fewer rules?
2: Yeah. Well, I think first and foremost, you have to have a point of view with the product. That's the whole reason for a multi-brand retailer to exist, to have a point of view. The way that you edit Canali or Celine or Aurélie should be a specific take, should be an edit of those brands that isn't what the brand themselves is representing and might be different to how other retailers represent those brands. So you've got to have a point of view. That's incredibly important. And it's got to speak to your core customer. But not only does the product need to speak to your core customer, but the branding, the content, the campaigns, the stories that you tell have to speak to him. So he has to arrive on the website or open the app and immediately, whether it's an existing customer or even someone that's never bought before, just feel, oh, right, this is a place for me. And they need to see a reflection of the sort of the man that they want to be style-wise in what we're doing at Mr. Porter. And then I think, you know, what absolutely hasn't changed is the need for excellent service, which means, you know, everything from the website being simple and intuitive and fast to the information that you give on the product detail pages being helpful, to the size and fit advice being accurate, to the item being wrapped beautifully, the box being, you know, of a really high quality, it arriving quickly, customer care being really helpful and fast and going above and beyond. But that's, I believe that all of those things, you know, make up excellent service. And that definitely hasn't changed. It's as important today as it was 15 years ago.
0: And when speaking about service, and you mentioned personal shopping there as well, I mean, I'm sure that has always been a point of consideration, but looking at retail overall and in my coverage and my reporting, for example, it has become such a bigger focus for the industry across the board to service that top 1% customer and to go above and beyond when it comes to personal shopping, the kind of access you offer those customers and the kind of product assortment, the price points have gone higher. Is that as much of a focus for you, or are you also targeting the customers that are buying on the contemporary side of the market?
2: I mean, all of them, all the customer cohorts are important because it's you know, you're working in the sort of the data and the business model side of an e-commerce business means that, you know, yes, we have this small group of clients who are the high spenders that represent a disproportionate amount of revenue in comparison to the number of clients that they are. So you absolutely have to look after them. But the funnel up to that, you know, you work every week in, week out through a matrix of, well, how many first-time buyers did we get last week? What was their average order value? You know, are there some customers that are spending early on, either with their first purchase or their second or their third, that are showing perhaps the behaviors of a customer that could have like a significant lifetime value? And, you know, those types of data insights, I guess, have sort of got better and better, you know, for companies as time has gone on. And they're now very important to the way that we run the business. But what's very important is the products that we offer, those people first and foremost. I'm going to keep coming back to product because it's a product business. And Mr. Porter's always been about the world's best menswear. That's what we're here to do. If we think about the service that we provide, you know, number one on that list of services is it's our role to go around the world finding the best menswear brands, hopefully making the best edit of those brands for those particular clients. And at the same time, you know, introducing him to new brands and keeping him interested and fueling his passion for those products. I've met a lot of what we call EIP clients in the last year, by which I mean I've probably met, I don't know, 150 or more. And you know, they're very, very different types of people. But the one sort of thread that's common throughout all of them is they just love menswear. You know,
0: and I guess they get obsessive about the details and want to discover more. And it's not simply about acquiring the product.
2: Exactly. Yeah. In the same way that you could say for those other types of categories, mm-hmm. it's no different. They, you know, where and how the jacket's been made for them is of equal importance as, I mean, this is maybe an extreme example, but where the grapes were grown that go in a bit, the wine that they like and, you know, and how they've been made.
0: And going to the Paris collections as well and seeing that there's really an obsession, at least within a certain group of menswear enthusiasts about those brands and the Japanese brands in general. And I'd love your take on why now and where does that stem from? Because I think it's fascinating how in the last few years, those brands have kind of risen up. And what they do is quite simple and specific, but there's fascination every season. And you go to that Aurélie show and it's always a highlight of the week in Paris, yeah. More or less.
2: Yeah. Well, firstly, Japanese brands have always been an important part of what Mr. Porter's done. And that's partly because as a buyer, in the old days, pre-Mr. Porter, when I was at Selfridges, I was always desperate to go to Japan and find brands and buy them. But they would never send me because the budget never existed. So when we started Mr. Porter and I said to Natalie, I really want to go to Japan. She was like, go. So, you know, from day one, we had a selection of Japanese brands that was just much bigger than any other business that wasn't a specialist sort of independent store. And again, you know, we were able to sort of tell the stories of those brands. But then when you think about what they were and the types of brands, they typically were sort of denim rooted, you know, Americana sort of like heritage inspired, vintage inspired brands, much more, I guess, sort of Visvim-esque in their aesthetic. And that was what people expected from Japanese brands for a long time. And in that period, probably 2011 to 2015, we saw a really strong moment for French contemporary brands when brands like APC became really strong. Ami actually launched the same year as Mr. Porter. And funny enough, we were the first ones to meet Alexander in his little like temporary showroom and do the buy, which is great. So we sort of share this sort of exact, we've got the same birthday sort of more or less. Officine Generale was another one, you know, Pierre did, you know, and he was launching around. Then there was this moment. And then throughout that whole time, you know, the Japanese brands were still what you would expect. And then I think what happened was we had this, there was this streetwear, luxury streetwear phase, and then that got usurped by the quiet luxury phase, which was Laura Piano and Cuccinelli and Tom Ford and Xenia, and then the Row. And the Row sort of changes a lot of things, I think, in menswear quietly, even though it's so, so quiet.
0: It's interesting that you mention it because I think there's much less conversations about the menswear of the Row and its impact versus the women's wear, but it does have a big impact, doesn't it?
2: I think it's had a big impact. And I'm not saying that this is specifically what it is, but I think that what happened was that then there's this sort of generation of Japanese designers that are seeing these things happening and that what they've done through brands like Aurélie and Apprécié and Captain Sunshine, owned by the same company that owns Aurélie, mm-hmm. I mean, the background of that, of course, is that the holding group of that is a big fabric producer. So those brands have access to amazing fabrics, and Japan has always produced like some of the best fabrics in the world. But, you know, these brands, I think, saw this opening to do quiet luxury in a more fashionable way.
0: That was Toby Bateman, CEO of Mr. Porter. And that's it for today's program. Join us next time for more from Men's Fashion Weeks from both Milan and Paris. This episode was produced and edited by Lily Austin. I'm Natalie Theodosi. Thank you so much for listening.

0: 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Up next, some tunes.
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0: 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Lots of good stuff to come over the next few hours at 1800 London time. We'll be going live to the Monocle Daily for a Friday edition of our favourite discussion show. Right now, though, let's kick off some music.
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0: 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Here's Holy Bruin. We can

0: 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More great tunes coming your way just after a short break.
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0: It's The Atlantic Shift, it's Monocle Radio. I'm your host for the next few hours, Hassan Anderson. Lots of good stuff to come across the next few hours at 1800 London time. We'll have a special Friday edition of the Monocle Daily. We've still got a few tunes ahead of us, though. Before we move into the next hour, we are rapidly heading towards 1700 here at Midori House in London. Up next from the US of A is Magdalena Bay.

0: Alexis Taylor of Hopchip fame, closing up our music for this hour. More music coming your way a little later on, but do stay tuned because up next it's the Foreign Desk Explainer.
1: You are listening to Monocle Radio in association with Chanel Watches. The strength of the Calibre 12.1 manufacture movement lies in its uncompromising robustness. Yet it is the infinite smoothness with which it delivers the seconds that guarantees the J12's flawless chronometric precision. Visible behind is a perfectly circular oscillating weight and 191 meticulously assembled components reflecting the prowess of the Calibre 12.1. The embodiment of Chanel's watchmaking excellence with understated strength. Chanel Watches, official timekeeper of Monocle Radio.
0: It's midnight in Kuala Lumpur, 1800 in Zurich, 1700 here in London, and midday in Toronto. That's the time on Monocle Radio, brought to you by Chanel Watches. From Midori House in London, I'm Hassan Anderson. There's plenty still to come this afternoon here on Monocle Radio. Coming up in this hour, we'll hear the latest Foreign Desk Explainer. It's all about where Poland has been one of Ukraine's biggest allies since the full-scale invasion by Russia. But will that continue after Ukrainian President Volodymyr Zelensky's controversial tribute? And in an hour, we'll be live from Midori House to unpack the day's biggest stories on the Monocle Daily. That's all ahead on Monocle Radio. But first, here are the day's main news headlines. At least 589 people have been killed and around 50,000 reported missing after two powerful earthquakes struck Venezuela within minutes of each other. Rescue teams from around the world are racing to reach those trapped beneath collapsed buildings, with officials warning the death toll is expected to rise. The US Supreme Court has ruled that the Trump administration can end temporary protected status for around 356,000 migrants from Haiti and Syria, overturning lower court decisions that had blocked the move. In a separate ruling, the court also said migrants arriving at the US border cannot apply for asylum until they have physically entered the country, handing the administration another major victory on immigration. Rome's two main airports are threatening to suspend parts of the EU's new biometric entry-exit system during the summer, warning it could cause severe disruption for travellers. Airport operators say the passport checks have already led to long queues and missed flights, with pressure mounting on governments to allow temporary exemptions during the peak travel period. And Sony is ending sales of its Aibo robotic dog in Japan, bringing to a close the latest chapter of the interactive pet, 8 years after the current model became a surprise hit for its ability to perform tricks like waving and mimicking its owner. The company says support services, replacement parts and cloud subscription will still continue after remaining stock of the ERS 1000 model sells out. Those are the day's headlines here on Monocle Radio.

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1: Before embarking properly upon this week's proceedings, it feels important to acknowledge that over the 52 months that Ukraine has resisted Russia's 72-hour conquest of it, Ukraine has had few better friends than Poland.
2: Poland has promised to send more MiG fighter jets to Ukraine. President Volodymyr Zelensky, who's visiting Warsaw, said he was grateful for Polish people standing shoulder to shoulder with Ukraine.
1: Poland has absorbed nearly 1 million Ukrainian refugees, served as the primary conduit for arms and aid travelling to Ukraine from elsewhere, and has kicked in a hefty amount of kit itself. Ukraine's defence has been mounted in no small part by hundreds of Polish tanks, armoured vehicles and artillery systems, and a squadron or so of Polish MiG-29 fighter jets. Any assessment of Poland's contribution to Ukraine runs into the tens of billions of euros, and nobody expects this to stop. All of which is observed by way of lending perspective to a nevertheless spectacular row over a medal. In 2023, Poland's then-president, Andrzej Duda, decorated Ukraine's president, Volodymyr Zelensky, with the Order of the White Eagle, Poland's highest honour. This week, Poland's current president, Karol Nawrocki, has revoked the award.
3: Dlatego wobec zgody prezydenta Wołodymyra Zełenskiego. Na nadanie jednej z jednostek sił zbrojnych Ukrainy nazwy Bohaterów UPA.
1: Zelensky has duly returned the medal by post, and one must earnestly hope he paid the extra to have it signed for at the other end. In a social media dispatch from the post office, Zelensky did take the opportunity to note, accurately if tactlessly, that among those White Eagle honorees never asked by Poland to send their medals back are Benito Mussolini, Gerhard Schroeder, and Empress Catherine II of Russia, the latter of whose expansionist endeavours bit off hefty chunks of what are now Ukraine and Poland. In a startling gesture of solidarity, three former Ukrainian presidents, Leonid Kuchma, Viktor Yushchenko, Petro Poroshenko, by no means all friends or allies of President Zelensky, have renounced their orders of the White Eagle, and several lesser Ukrainian officials have done ditto with slightly less prestigious Polish baubles. President Nawrocki's dudgeon was ignited by President Zelensky's signing of a decree acquiescing to a request by a Ukrainian Special Forces unit that it be formally renamed after the Ukrainian Insurgent Army, or UPA, a pro-independence militia active during and shortly after World War II. The UPA's luster has enjoyed an amount of burnishing during Ukraine's struggle. Its black and red colours are a common feature of war memorials and street art. In Poland, however, Zelensky's decree has been received in some quarters, and certainly in the presidential palace, as akin to Germany announcing that a unit of the Bundeswehr was to be henceforth known as the Einsatzgruppen. We will be needing at this time an amount of historical context. The UPA was organised towards the end of 1942 by the Organisation of Ukrainian Nationalists, or OUN, who, as the name strongly suggests, were attempting to somehow forge an independent Ukrainian state amid the chaos engulfing Europe. The OUN and the UPA were not, it must be acknowledged, terrifically pleasant. They collaborated with the Nazi regime when it suited them and were happy to deploy horrific violence to further their own ends, most notoriously in the regions which now lie along and around the Polish-Ukrainian border. In pogroms and massacres targeting ethnic Polish communities, the UPA may have slaughtered 100,000 people. The particular faction of the OUN which most encouraged the UPA was led by Stepan Bandera, another figure who has recently re-emerged from Ukrainian history to an ambiguous reception. Stepan Bandera was a Ukrainian nationalist fire-breather who by the start of World War II was serving life in a Polish prison for conspiracy to murder the Polish Interior Minister. He was freed as Poland's government was swept away by the German invasion of 1939 and subsequently had a mixed relationship with the Nazis, who took some time to decide whether Bandera was a usefully enthusiastic collaborator or volatile liability. He was eventually incarcerated for 3 years in the Saxon Sachsenhausen concentration camp and murdered by the KGB in Munich in 1959. Bandera is the spectre President Vladimir Putin of Russia is summoning when he decries modern Ukraine as a Nazi state and its government as Banderites. Bandera is not, for obvious reasons, an esteemed personage in Poland, yet your correspondent saw Stepan Bandera fridge magnets, postcards and socks for sale in Odessa as recently as last month. Nevertheless, President Navrotsky could have chosen not to make a thing of this, and so presumably has his reasons for making a thing of this. One is that the party on whose platform he was elected, Law and Justice, are not quite what they were, which is to say they are now in opposition, and so Navrotsky may be eager for any opportunity to be on television, or indeed dissected in Foreign Desk Explainers. Poland's Prime Minister Donald Tusk has wearily suggested that revoking Zelensky's medal is arguably not, what with one thing and another, a first-order priority. Zelensky himself has suggested that Navrotsky is pursuing the Orbanist tack of winding up his base by stoking historical grievance. On the basis that this is a favourite tactic of nationalist populists everywhere, he is probably not wrong. Payback appears to have arrived already in the form of a non-invitation to Navrotsky to the imminent Ukraine recovery conference in Gdansk, which Zelensky will be attending, at which it would be as well to call it a draw. Ukraine still needs all the friends it can get. For Monocle Radio, I'm Andrew Muller.
0: That was the Foreign Desk Explainer. We'll be live at the top of the hour with the Monocle Daily, but now here's some great music here on Monocle Radio. Kicking off in Brazil is Julia Mestre.

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0: from France Paradis with Toi et Moi, bringing us to a break. More tunes coming your way just after this.
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0: You are tuned in to Monocle Radio, and we are rapidly heading towards 1800, which means we are rapidly heading towards the Monocle Daily, a special Friday edition which features a whole collection of in-house voices. You won't want to miss that. It's going to be nice. It's going to be informative. It's going to be fun. But we still got a few tunes to go, and up next, we're off to the US with Say She She.

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0: Becky G from the US with EPA, bringing our tunes to a close for this hour. Tons more coming your way a little later on, but up next, it's the Monocle Daily.
1: You're listening to Monocle Radio in association with Chanel Watches. The strength of the Calibre 12.1 manufacture movement lies in its uncompromising robustness. Yet it is the infinite smoothness with which it delivers the seconds that guarantees the J12's flawless chronometric precision. Visible behind is a perfectly circular oscillating weight and 191 meticulously assembled components, reflecting the prowess of the Calibre 12.1. The embodiment of Chanel's watchmaking excellence with understated strength. Chanel Watches, official timekeeper of Monocle Radio.
2: It's 2 a.m. in Tokyo, 1900 in Copenhagen, 1800 here in London, and 10 a.m. in Vancouver. That's the time on Monocle Radio, brought to you by Chanel Watches. The Quality of Life Survey 2026 is out. We'll look at why Monocle has chosen Copenhagen for its number two spot. We'll celebrate the Australian choreographer Stephanie Lake and why Italo Disco is the sound of the summer. I'm Emma Nelson and the Monocle Daily starts now. Hello there and a very warm welcome to the Monocle Daily, coming to you from our studios here at Midori House in London. It's Emma Nelson, and in just a second, we'll be heading to Copenhagen to hear from our correspondent there to find out why the Danish capital has done so well once again in our Quality of Life survey. Plus, I'll be joined in the studio by our senior correspondent, Fernando Augusto Pacheco, to talk about what we should be reading, listening and wearing this summer. That's all coming up right here on the Monocle Daily. So let's begin with our Quality of Life survey, a celebration of the best places to work, live and play. Tokyo claimed the top spot this year, second place, and always ranking pretty highly was Copenhagen. Well, to tell us more, let's head to the Danish capital to hear from our Copenhagen bureau chief, Michael Booth, a long-term resident of the city. Good evening, Michael.
3: Hi, Emma. How are you doing?
2: Very well, thank you. And you clearly did the right thing when you decided to choose to live, work and build a family in Copenhagen.
3: Well, I mean, am I to take the credit for Copenhagen, perhaps, because my move here, coincided with Copenhagen's rise to be one of the most livable cities in the world. Now, I'm not claiming credit, but it was just a very happy confluence of events. But I just want to caveat this conversation. Tokyo is 20 cities. It's simply not fair to put it at number one above Copenhagen. But with that out of the way, I love Tokyo very much, but it's got nothing on Copenhagen as a city to live and work and visit.
2: Okay, that point has been taken, and we're going to sort of moving. Tokyo is not here to actually sort of stand its ground, so we're just going to have to focus on Copenhagen. But you're right, we're talking about two completely different places, but the values are all still the same. There's that livability, and it's something that the Monocle Quality of Life Survey, explores and examines every single year, which is, can I work here? Can I get across the city easily? Is it green enough in every single way? Can I raise a family here? And also, can I get a drink and a meal after 2200, which is something that Copenhagen does need to do a bit more work on. But Copenhagen does have that reputation, being small, and as a result, it can look after itself very well.
3: Yeah, I mean, it's always been, it's always been rich, which helps. It's always been democratic and open, always scoring highly on Transparency International's rankings and those kinds of things. And the work-life balance has always been good. General economic and gender equality, it's always scored really highly for that. But what has transformed since I've known the city is that you can eat well here now, and not just the new Nordic food that caught the attention of the world about 20 years ago, but everything is here now. Not quite as good as Tokyo, I have to admit. But the shops are open. You can get a drink after 10. You can get a drink after 1 o'clock at the weekend. And there are things to do on Sundays, which there never used to be. So the city has really blossomed. But I've coined this phrase, at least I'm claiming I've coined it, which is urban iteration, which I think when you look at Copenhagen over the last 20 years, the people in charge of the city politically, they've kind of learned from mistakes. They're not afraid to change how the city's developed, and they have this stages in which the city has developed and evolved over the last 20 years. And you can see them learning from the mistakes they made and gradually just building these better and better areas of the city in which to live, that are more human, greener, as you say, more accessible, more human scale. And that's what it really excels at, which, and not to mock Tokyo, but Tokyo is not the most human scale of cities.
2: You write about this very neatly in the July, August edition of Monocle magazine, and this idea that the sense of being comfortable and the sense of being well-heeled is something which is very important, even though there is a very strong social sense to the city, and most recently there's been a socialist sense to the city.
3: Yeah, that changed, actually. You know, the Danes, they complain a lot. That's outsiders maybe don't notice that so much when you come and visit, but they complain a lot but don't do much. But at the end of the day, they do have this really well-functioning, devolved political system, which means that sometimes they do get pushed to their limit. And after about 100 years of having a socialist mayor and a socialist town hall, city hall in Copenhagen, that did change. And quite surprisingly, I think, for a very wealthy city, the people moved even further left. So you have what's called the Socialist Folkeparti, the Socialist People's Party, now taking the top spots in City Hall, supported by even further left parties. So, you know, that's kind of, depending on your view, quite encouraging that, in a way, Copenhageners aren't afraid to, sacrifice some things, sacrifice their private car ownership, for example. They're not afraid to pay a little bit more in their taxes as well, which is kind of mind-blowing for people outside of the country. But they have the highest taxes in the world, but people are kind of okay with it here.
2: And just also the way that the city itself is sort of laid out, it has plenty of public spaces. It has plenty of sort of assembly points where people actually can enjoy the city in the most natural way possible. I mean, people just jump in the sea in the middle of the city, which is glorious. But also the idea of communal spaces and communal living is now becoming a big thing. I mean, Copenhagen always has you know, a slight reputation for that. But this is on the rise, isn't it?
3: Yeah, and I didn't really know this, but back in the 70s, the Danes kind of, not invented communal living, but they really took the concept and ran with it. And by communal living, I mean, you know, eating together, many families, groups of families living together, eating together, having shared communal spaces, and their living quarters being much smaller. And now what we're seeing are purpose-built apartment blocks designed for this kind of communal living. And I visited one a couple of months ago in Ørsted, with about 80 different apartments, and they all eat together every night. They share their duties. They have amazing facilities because they're shared. So they even have like a podcast studio, and they have a workshop, and they have laundrette and gym and all of that kind of stuff. And the waiting lists for these places are growing and growing because it seems that more and more Danes want to do this. And it's also quite intergenerational, which I think is amazing. And a really positive move because, you know, across the world you're seeing this schism between the generations. But in these places, generations are mixing together. So you're having young families living with retired couples, and they're kind of acting like surrogate grandparents to the kids in the complex as well. So it's really a quite kind of utopian, dare I say.
2: And so on that note, there's always a sort of a bit of homework that every city needs to do, and there is always a to-do list that's posted at the bottom of every single entry of the Quality of Life survey. What is it that Copenhagen needs to do for homework?
3: Oh, you know, it is expensive. It is really expensive to live and work, and especially to dine out in the city. I wouldn't mind seeing some prices dropping, and, you know, the Danes have suffered under inflation for the last couple of years, as have most people, but it nearly brought down the government, actually, earlier this year, because that became one of the prime issues. It's just the cost of stuff in the shops, and the cost of the weekly shop has skyrocketed. But of course, partly because of the Ukraine war. But That would be nicer. And, you know, sometimes I wonder if the music scene in Copenhagen is quite up to scratch. You know, it's not London, it's not Berlin, but these are minor quibbles, really.
2: Michael Booth in Copenhagen, number 2 in our quality of life survey. Thank you so much for joining me on the line.

0: It's Friday, so here's what we learned. This is Andrew Muller.
1: You know you make me want to shout. We learned this week who the loudest person on Earth is, and we learned that the crown appears to have been snatched from that insufferable idiot who sat next to us on a train last Thursday talking on the phone about their upcoming holiday to Lake Como, where we hope not only that it rains, but that there is a plague of frogs. No, more of a plague. That's just one. Better. We learned anyway that the loudest person on Earth, quite contrary to the reputation for serene, unimposing, self-effacing humility associated with his nation and people, is an Australian. Specifically, this Australian.
2: Oh yeah! Oh yeah! Oh yeah!
1: You might have to turn that up for the full effect. We learned anyway that Joseph McGrail Baitup, an air conditioner cleaner from Canberra, had cleared 122.4 decibels, which is, and we looked it up, apparently maybe a bit louder than a chainsaw from about 3 feet away. Challenging week for the producer, this. Everyone stand back. An implement which, we learned, and behold the majesty of this seamless link, may also be implicated in the most dreadful crime in American history, as... We learned yet more about the difficulties of pool maintenance.
3: Green, murky water and floating chunks of paint. This is the Lincoln Memorial Reflecting Pool, just weeks after a renovation project that has cost taxpayers millions of dollars and stirred up political controversy.
1: Which would appear to have been money down the drain, am I right? We learned, yes, that US President Donald Trump, having lost a war with Iran, was now losing a battle with microscopic photosynthetic organisms. Though on his current pace of diminishing returns, he can only be a matter of weeks from naming a microscopic photosynthetic organism Director of National Intelligence or something. And in fairness, he has done worse.
4: There is a new explosive report investigating now former Director of National Intelligence Tulsi Gabbard's ties to a religious sect called Science of Foundation.
1: We digress merely to somewhat wearily note that in less downright silly times, the revelation that the actual director of actual national actual intelligence was in thrall, perchance in hock, to a Hawaii-based renegade disciple of Krishna trading under the name... Siddhaswarapananda Paramahamsa, and was regularly reciting lines from his memos in media appearances.
5: The issue here is not about me saying, boo-hoo, I'm going to miss the party.
1: Would have been the single main thing that anybody remembered about the US administration of the period, like its Watergate or Iran-Contra or Teapot Dome or whatever. But where this US administration is concerned, it's not even just Monday. It's like maybe just that Monday mid-afternoon interregnum between lunch and coffee. Returning to what really matters, however.
6: We had vandalism. We have I think 290, 300 foot slit right through it, probably a box cutter or a knife of some kind.
1: We learned, yes, that the increasing opacity of the reflecting pool was not possibly the fault of the contractors retained to clean it. How could it be? Such were their credentials.
7: The federal government did employ a company to clean up the water, awarding a $1.7 million no-bid contract to Greenwater Solutions.
1: And honestly, you'd have thought the name might have set off a few alarm bells, but go on.
7: The company, owned by John J. Cafaro, who gave $250,000 to the Trump Victory Committee in 2020.
1: What are the chances? What indeed? Anyway, we learned that despite the doubtless impeccably diligent labors of the unimpeachable experts at Greenwater, who almost certainly are not a posse of cowboys who've trousered a chunk of taxpayer loot by way of returned favor from the president, green the water had indeed become. And we learned, to circle back to where we came in, that this was all the fault of vandals and probably their good friends, the hooligans, rapscallions and scallywags, and worse yet, Democrats.
8: one of the guys, he's a member or a big payer to Act Blue. He's a big Hillary supporter. He's a big supporter of Sleepy Joe Biden. This is a very political thing.
1: And we learned that there was no reason to doubt this account of events because there was photographic evidence.
8: And we also have pictures of it.
9: Can you release the photos?
8: At the right time, you'll see it in court.
1: Which we will see, to be clear, at the right time. And have we ever been promised a certain thing at a certain point by Donald Trump, of all people, and then been disappointed? Well, have we?

0: We learned anyway that possibly whimsical news reviews broadcast by media outlets based in the United Kingdom were skating onto Finnish ice, making mock of the infirmities of the American political culture. For we learned that it had been decided to give the revolving door at the front of 10 Downing Street another spin. Seeing off this guy.
1: The question my party is asking now is whether I am best placed to lead us into the next general election.
0: Long story short, apparently not. And ushering in, well, probably, this guy.
2: We now come to Andy Burnham, member for Makerfield. Yeah.
0: That guy being Andy Burnham, who is rumoured in some quarters to be from the north of England, but it's hard to be entirely certain, not like he goes on about it or anything. But we learned that he, and indeed the nation he will shortly lead, may rest assured that this special relationship endures.
3: You mentioned that our Prime Minister has got one foot out the door, the new guy's coming in, Andy Burnham. What do you know about him, Mr. President? And what does he need to do to improve the relationship between...
4: Yeah, know about who?
3: The new incoming Prime Minister, Andy Burnham.
4: I don't know anything. I see that he was, I guess, the mayor of a town.
0: Even if it may end up being the long-distance sort.
3: Would you want to be the first person on his list to visit?
4: No.
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5: Thank you, Andrew. And another instalment of What We Learned will air during The Globalist next Friday, right here on Monocle Radio. You're listening to The Monocle Daily with me, Emma Nelson. Now, last night, one of Australia's leading choreographers, Stephanie Lake, premiered her acclaimed work, Colossus, at London's South Bank Centre. The production has toured internationally since 2018, and it explores the tension between individual freedom and the power of the collective, with 50 local dancers moving together in a single, ever-shifting mass. Well, to find out more, Monocle's Associate Editor of Design and Fashion, Grace Charlton, a keen dancer herself, met Stephanie at the South Bank Centre ahead of the premiere.
6: It's just the way I used to dance and still move. I wouldn't say what I do anymore is dancing because I'm getting older, but I really like that moment where the wheels come off, where things get chaotic. And I don't know why that is. Maybe it's just a reflection of my worldview or something. It just feels like that's somehow a reflection of life, that things can feel really ordered and contained and together. And then in the next moment, it can feel chaotic, wild, reckless. And I just really enjoy seeing that in dancers. I love seeing that moment where things get unfamiliar or strange or unpredictable.
7: Yeah, I think it's really interesting to also convey it through the body. Mm. And like, to me, dance is like one of the highest art forms because you're communicating without words and yes. You have to like really fully feel it. It's really like through the body. Mm. That's so interesting.
6: Yeah. No, that's nice of you to say. I agree with you, obviously. I think dance is an incredibly powerful medium. It's like physical music to me. It's like it can stir you, it can move you, and you don't quite know why. And I love that ambiguity. I love that that it's difficult to articulate why it's made you feel something or why it's made you squirm in your seat or why it's made you uncomfortable or excited. It's not obvious. You haven't been told why that is, but you feel something because we've all got a body. We all know what it is to move. And so it's a very relatable art form. Even though the dancers are doing something extraordinary, it is an amplification of what all of us have the capacity to do.
7: Yeah, and Colossus is maybe one of the most confronting in a way because it's, you know, got 50 dancers on it, which is crazy. Yeah. 50. Is it 50 or 60?
6: It's actually 60.
7: It's 60 dancers on stage. You have to, like, navigate how they're individuals and they have little moments, but then obviously it's all about the collective.
6: Yeah.
7: It's insane.
6: Yeah, it sure is insane. Rehearsals are absolute bedlam, but in the best way. I love it. I feel lonely if there aren't many dancers in the room. It's really great. But it's speaking of chaos and order, that is basically the process of learning and rehearsing Colossus. It's this process of like super fine detail, repetition, rehearsal, drilling, and then also just trying to find those moments where everyone, the beautiful chaos of the mass just exploding into improvised movement. And yeah, I love that. Counterpoint.
7: Can you actually maybe explain the process of touring Colossus? Mm. Because it's so interesting. You have to find these 60 dancers and then you get 2 weeks to rehearse it. What's the importance actually of keeping it super short in terms of the rehearsal time to make sure it's like still quite raw?
6: Yeah, totally. I mean, it's two things. On one hand, it's practical, it's logistical. It's like, you know, we can't expect more rehearsal time than that out of 60 dancers because it's a partnership with those local dancers. But also, like you say, it does mean that things have just landed in people's bodies in an exciting way for me. I don't want it to be over rehearsed. I don't want it to feel too safe. It's like it needs to just be on that precipice of having just been hatched and just understood in their bodies. And so, yeah, I quite like it. It's really rapid fire process. The rehearsal directors work incredibly quickly and kind of upload all of this choreographic information really fast into the dancers' bodies. But it means that the work has this kind of urgency and it feels exciting and just really fresh for the dancers as well as the audience.
7: And if you're working with local dancers, I guess every performance has a real different energy to it, or like the alchemy really evolves. I mean, you first debuted Colossus in 2018. How has it evolved for you as a work that you've toured and had to redo and change? And
6: yeah, it's evolved enormously, actually. But in some ways, it's just stayed completely the same, which is it's interesting, and it kind of feels like it's kind of the point of the show in a way, because it maintains its integrity. The show is what it is, the choreography is what it is, and it's held its integrity for all of these years. But it takes on a really different flavor and character everywhere we take it. Like, it really does have a different personality in Taipei as opposed to, I'm sure, London than it does in Buenos Aires, where it was like wild and crazy. It's like it gets imbued with the personalities of the dancers that are doing it, and also the culture that it's being presented in. So there are those two things at play. And then there's the way the audience is reading it as well. The audience brings their own filter to it, depending on the culture that they're watching it from. So, yeah, it's really layered. But I had no expectation that this show would tour at all. It was meant to be just a one-off in Melbourne. It was made really quickly. It was kind of like just this ambitious idea that I thought would happen once. And so the fact that it's touring, it's been to 18 countries and toured for 8 years, and nearly 1,000 dancers have done it. And, you know, it's all just such a remarkable dream.
7: Wow. It's really taken a life of its own. Because aren't students also doing it?
6: It's been everything from students to the Dresden Ballet have done it. So it's the whole range of dancers, and sometimes it's a combination. Sometimes it's a combination of a professional company with their feeder school or things like that. Sometimes it's a combination of ballet dancers and contemporary dancers or street dancers. It's been performed by a wide array of dancers, and that's also part of the way that it's evolved, because all of those ways of training, those ways of working together, that influences the work as well, gives it a different flavour.
5: That's choreographer Stephanie Lake there, ahead of the premiere of her acclaimed work Colossus, which is at London's South Bank Centre at the moment. And she was talking to Monocle's Associate Editor of Design and Fashion, Grace Charlton. It's time now on the Monocle Daily to enjoy a little bit of culture. Who better to bring in than Fernando Augusto Pacheco, our man who knows everything about music and everything about culture, and also has been interviewing some interesting people. And we're getting to Italo Disco later, so I get super excited by this.
8: So much good stuff.
5: And so much.
8: And it's interesting, Emma, that all of those stories that we're going to talk about, you know, they're in the quality of life issue. And you know what? Music is quality of life, because without music, we don't have a good quality of life. Don't you agree with me?
5: Oh, absolutely. I mean, to quote a well-known poet, music makes the people come together.
8: Oh, gosh. Madonna, yeah. Maybe we'll be hearing more next week. But you're right. I've been meeting some really interesting people. You know me. You know how much I love the music of Angèle. I've been a fan for years. So just a few weeks ago, she came into Midori House for an exclusive interview for us. And of course, I was waiting until the new issue is out. But now it's out. There will be a podcast version of the interview as well. She was fantastic. You know, when you meet kind of your idols, and she was friendly, she was warm, she was unafraid to say, you know, the PRs were not saying, oh, you can't talk about this, you can't talk about that. I felt quite free talking to her. She was a good one.
5: Just tell us a little bit about how we discovered Angèle, because she's obviously doing brilliant stuff in Europe. And we see her as a very elegant ambassador for Chanel.
8: Yes.
5: And she regularly appears on, you know, lots and lots of supplements. I think Le Magazine du Monde had the most astonishing picture of her last year, front cover. So she has a striking but beautiful presence. But so how did you stumble across her?
8: Well, you know, as a follower of the Francophone world, what's happening there culturally, I mean, she was big. I think at some point she had kind of the biggest album of the year in France, even though she's from Belgium. So in that market, she's, you know, very, very well known. But I think perhaps with the new music, she will release a new album by the end of the year. Maybe it's time for people outside of the Francophone world to get to know her a little bit. And, for example, she collaborated with Justice in the song What You Want. Maybe, and that's a maybe, okay, Emma, she might be singing in English in a few tracks, but that's unconfirmed. I can't really tell you. But I have a little surprise for you. Even though the podcast version is coming a little bit later, we have a short excerpt, and that's a fun one, because one of the interesting things about Angèle is how proud she is of being Belgian and what makes that special. Mm. And I quite enjoy her answer.
5: She's written a song about Brussels, hasn't she?
8: Bruxelles, je t'aime.
5: Bruxelles, je t'aime. And so now you've got quite excited. That's because you're going to play some nice music, aren't you?
8: Of course.
5: Or you're going to play some nice music, but we're going to hear a little bit of your interview.
8: We're
5: going to
8: hear from Angèle. So yes.
5: We're not supposed to hear this, everybody.
9: I feel like it is a fun thing to be part of a country like Belgium. Belgium has so many to offer. It's an absurd little crazy country.
8: Absurd, but, interesting.
9: It's super absurd. We're very good at using absurdity in humor, but also like politically. And I think being Belgian is knowing how to make fun of yourself, just because nothing is ever so serious. And I love that about it.
8: Well, that's a very good answer, actually. And, you know, of course, for people who are big fans of yours and who have seen your documentary, you grew up in quite an artistic family.
9: Yes,
8: but it's interesting, as a non-Belgian, you know, I didn't know your parents.
9: So yeah.
8: I wouldn't necessarily associate you with your parents. But I think growing up in Belgium must be a different feeling, right?
9: Really depends where. Mm-hmm. Because we have two languages, there's the Flemish part, and there's the French part. And so that's how I've been very lucky, because having artist parents really got me motivated to be who I am today and inspired. And I have so many things I can say about that. And I would say that just choosing music as, you know, my studies, for example, was thanks to my parents. And I could never forget that, because I know that I was at school and 99% of my friends were just struggling with trying to explain to their parents that they were making the right choice, where I never had to do that, and my parents were just supportive. And also it just allowed me to know what it meant to be an artist in Belgium, because it's a small country, it is separated by two languages, so it is like a region.
8: You're from the French part.
9: I'm from the French part, but I'm from Brussels, so it's very central. And I studied in the Flemish part in Antwerp, but I grew up in the French part. And so it feels like I got very lucky to have parents that knew a lot about that, just being artists and being vulnerable and doubting and just, you know, exposing yourself.
5: That's a brilliant little clip of your forthcoming interview with Angèle there. And just looking ahead to, you know, we can read it already on the website.
8: Oh, yes.
5: She talked about her parents having audacity to think of artistry being the norm. And she's very, very bold, isn't she? Despite the fact that her electronic music does just hit, you know, it goes mainstream really quickly.
8: She is audacious, and even her songs, A Balance Tonquoise, which became the song for the Me Too movement in France, and her music is almost kind of accidentally political, and she's unafraid of that. She came across as very authentic in the conversation I had with her.
5: Excellent. Let us move on to a secret little love that you and I have for Italo Disco. When you tell people, they run away, and then you play something, and then, you know, two Negronis down, and we're all having delicious fun on beaches. So tell me about what's happening in the world of Italo Disco.
8: You said the word correctly, delicious, because it is delicious. They're big, crunchy beats. And you know, there is an element of cheesiness to it. And for a while, people were like, oh, Italo Disco, whatever. But I think there's a new generation kind of rediscovering it. Even if you go on social media, very young people that were not there at the peak of Italo Disco. And I think it's thanks to people like Mind Enterprises, which is an Italian duo, and you're talking about Negronis. I mean, they're known for their sessions where they're dressed very 80s, having a Negroni, perhaps a cigarette or two.
5: While they're mixing. Not quite as 100% sharply as you would do had you not had the Negronis, but it is certainly, as you would describe, a vibe.
8: It is a vibe, and you know, I'm all for the vibes, you know? I think it's important. I went to their gig here in London. It was so fun. I mean, it was so kind of colorful, a little bit mad, and they are very cheeky, and it's summer is the season to be cheeky. And so they are in the new issue of the magazine, a short interview I did with Dan, and they're also part of my summer playlist, because of course, as you know, Emma, every summer I create a little playlist, and this time it's 40 scorching tracks, if I may
5: Amazing.
8: Say.
5: Amazing. Such a good description. I love Italo Disco because it couldn't come from anywhere else on earth.
8: No.
5: And so when you go to Italy and you pop on the TV comes on, it's just nothing but Italo Disco, and it's got it so right. And I was at a wedding last month in the south of Italy, and these completely normal looking people, mainly women, suddenly were transformed when they heard Italo Disco. And the dance moves, Faye, are enough to make you think that you need to go to a chiropractor afterwards. But this is just naturally inside this nation's physicality. It's quite spectacular. I kind of miss... I'm slightly envious of Italy to be able to do this. But let's talk a little bit more about Mind Enterprises. You know, you love the gig. They're kind of like the modern day. They're not looking back to the 70s and 80s. They are channeling this spirit.
8: They're channeling the spirit. And I did mention this in the interview. You know, a lot of artists, including like Lady Gaga, I've noticed that they use some beats from that era. You know, so it's been quite influential. And you know, listen, Emma, Mind Enterprises, they're not just small artists. They have a huge global following these days. They were telling me that they had a tour in the US. They're heading to Brazil later this year. They're expanding outside Europe, you know, and they just released their new album called Negroni Love.
5: So if this is something that you... So let's we have some newbies to Italo Disco out there. Mm. I'm going to suggest that you start with Sorone Supernature.
8: Oh, yeah.
5: Yes.
8: I mean, it's fantastic.
5: That's it.
8: Fantastic.
5: And if you never listen to anything else but Italo Disco, don't worry. That's covered. What would you introduce those little virgin ears today who haven't quite worked out where to start with Italo Disco?
8: It's an interesting one. There's Valerie Doré. I think she's fantastic. You know, there is a song called Hypnotic Tango. I did forget the name of the act. Hypnotic Tango. Sorry that I'm repeating myself, but that's a very, very good one. So I think those are just starters.
5: I think it's My Mind.
8: My Mind, of course. My Mind, Hypnotic Tango. I mean, look at the title.
5: They just shout tango a lot, don't they?
8: The video, you know, there's a kind of very dramatic, a little bit grumpy singer in a way. So it's kind of chic Italo Disco for you. But I do have a song from Mind Enterprises that I've selected for the summer playlist. Maybe that could be part of your starter pack as well. Shall we have a listen to Rossanero?
5: Yes, please.

0: Yes.
1: Oh, yes, but at the same time, it's quite dreadful.
0: No, because, you know, and people say, do you listen to it at home?
1: Yes. Yes, I do. All the time.
0: On my way to work, yes.
1: Yes,
0: I do. Takes before
1: you
0: going
1: to
0: sleep, yes, I do.
1: And you walk more sexily and you hold yourself higher and it's ridiculous. It's absolutely ridiculous.
0: It's the summer of Italo Disco. I'm announcing it.
1: Faye and I are off to go and do some Italo Disco. Well, we're going to do it in a bikini.
0: Oh, yes.
1: That's I'm not.
0: well, you know what, Emma? Maybe you would, because I interviewed Leninha Maia. She's a legendary name in Brazilian fashion. That was such a pleasure, you know, because she's genuinely an icon. And of course, when you talk about Brazilian swimwear, you can go to the stereotype. Always going to be those very tiny bikinis. Not necessarily. Leni, she always made bikinis and swimwear and, you know, and clothes for the beach, thinking about women. And it can be an older woman, it can be younger, it's for all ages, and it's very sophisticated. And I think that's a side of Brazilian fashion that people should really know. We have good fabrics, we have good prints, and we have people like Leninha Maia. And I have to tell you, I mean, of course, you have to read. It's in the July-August issue of Monaco. But the thing about Leni, she knows how to throw a good party. I've been to her house in Rio, and her parties, sometimes she has 900 guests. It's a big house.
1: That's a big house.
0: And I ask her, what is the secret of hosting? And I agree with her 100% to have a nice selection of drinks. And as soon as your guest goes to your house, offer them a drink straight away. I'm a big believer in that. Can be non-alcoholic, okay? I'm up with the times. But it's so true. Because sometimes when I go to friends' house and they take me 1 hour until I'm offered a drink, then I want to get
1: That's
0: out.
1: It's not your friend anymore.
0: It's not my friend anymore.
1: I'm just thirsty.
0: Exactly. But Leni, great host and great bikinis.
1: Okay, so what we're going to do for the summer is we're going to wear a bikini. Good luck, everybody. Read Angèle and listen to Italo Disco.
0: Sounds good to me.
1: Sorted. Thank you very much indeed, Fernando Augusto Pacheco. That was our senior correspondent, Fernando Augusto Pacheco, with our cultural roundup. And just before we go, a reminder that our annual quality of life survey and the ranking of our best 20 cities is all in the double July-August issue of Monocle, which you can buy now. And to make it even more special for you this summer, there are four different limited editions for you to collect and keep. Fair, which are we going to go for all four?
0: Oh, yes.
1: Oh, yes. And that's all the time we have for today's edition of the Monocle Daily. My thanks to all my guests and to the producer, Thomas Waterhouse, and our studio manager, Steph Chingu. I'm Emma Nelson here in London. The Monocle Daily's back on Monday. But for now, goodbye. Thanks for listening. Have a great weekend.

0: He's convinced, I think, that the only way Russia wins wars is by outlasting everybody else. And he's also convinced himself that somehow his mission is to recreate the Russian Empire.
1: Expert analysis of the week in global politics. 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

After.

From Venezuela, Rawan Yana bringing us to a close in terms of tunes for this hour. There'll be tons more coming your way a little later on, but do stay tuned because up next is the latest edition of Monocle on Design, and we're off to a club in Paris.

0: You are listening to Monocle Radio in association with Chanel Watches. 7 times stronger than steel, the J12 ceramic is unmatched in its resistance to abrasions over time. Yet its greatest strength lies in its softness. Polished with diamond powder, it feels as smooth as silk against the skin. Combined with the Caliber 12.1 manufacture movement, the exceptional material embodies all the expertise and cutting-edge technology of Chanel watchmaking. An invincible softness that becomes one with whomever wears it. Chanel Watches, official timekeeper of Monocle Radio.
1: It's 1 a.m. in Bangkok, 20:00 in Vienna, 19:00 here in London, and midday in Mexico City. That's the time on Monocle Radio, brought to you by Chanel Watches. From Midori House in London, I'm Hassan Anderson. Coming up shortly, the latest episode of Monocle on Design, where Nick and Grace are going nightclubbing in Paris, and they hear all about how Studio KO turned the Bus Palladium from a famous nightclub into a hotel. In just under an hour's time, Robert Bound will bring us the latest edition of Monocle on Culture, and we'll be enjoying plenty of great music too. Before all that though, here are the day's main news headlines. At least 589 people have been killed and around 50,000 reported missing after two powerful earthquakes struck Venezuela within minutes of each other. Rescue teams from around the world are racing to reach those trapped beneath collapsed buildings, with officials warning the death toll is expected to rise. The US Supreme Court has ruled that the Trump administration can end temporary protected status for around 356,000 migrants from Haiti and Syria, overturning lower court decisions that had blocked the move. In a separate ruling, the court also said migrants arriving at the U.S. border cannot apply for asylum until they have physically entered the country, handing the administration another major victory on immigration. Rome's two main airports are threatening to suspend parts of the EU's new biometric entry-exit system during the summer, warning it could cause severe disruption for travellers. Airport operators say the passport checks have already led to long queues and missed flights, with pressure mounting on governments to allow temporary exemptions during the peak travel period. And Sony is ending sales of its Aibo robotic dog in Japan, bringing to a close the latest chapter of the interactive pet, 8 years after the current model became a surprise hit for its ability to perform tricks like waving and mimicking its owner. The company says support services, replacement parts and cloud subscription will still continue after remaining stock of the ERS 1000 model sells out. Those are the day's headlines here on Monocle Radio.

0: This is Monocle on Design, a show where we discuss everything from architecture and craft to furniture and graphic design. I'm Nick Manise. On today's program, how to curate feeling with the founders of design studio Astraeus Clark. Then we go to the reopening of the historic Bus Palladium Club in Paris to speak with the designers behind the space, Studio KO. Plus, our take on Obama's presidential library. All that coming up on Monocle on Design. Grace Charlton, Monocle's associate editor, where are you dialing in from?
1: I'm still in Florence. I'm heading to Milan this afternoon.
0: Okay.
1: Where it's going to be 36 degrees.
0: On the move. Toasty. I like that. No, too much.
1: Yeah, I think it might be a little much, especially if like you're going to fashion shows and appointments where you have to look slightly chic.
0: Is it that European cities aren't built for this kind of heat? Is that a thing?
1: I think Milan really suffers from not having a big river or like a body of water nearby. They've got canals, but it's just not the same. It's kind of the same in Florence. There is the Arno River, but it also attracts like all these little mosquitoes. And I have mozzie bites all over my body and my face, which honestly make me look like a crack addict.
0: Are you not like pasting yourself in like citronella or something like that? Nothing.
1: No, I have this thing where, like, I believe that mosquitoes don't like me that much. So I'm like, oh, it's fine. And then the next day you wake up and you have craters all over your body.
0: Brutal.
1: But it's okay. Where have you been? You were in Basel for a hot minute.
0: Yeah, I was in Basel for a hot minute, a very hot minute. I think it was like low 30s there as well, just like sweating through my seersucker suit whilst also trying to look cool. But not, to be fair, I didn't look like a crack addict. No mosquitoes come near me. I say that and then they don't bite me. So I don't know what that says about either of us, but it was really good. I was there for Art Basel, which I only briefly nipped into. For me, it feels a little bit like Milan Design Week, where all the good stuff happens beyond the fair. For me, though, the Art Basel Social Club was probably my favourite. It was kind of like giving Alcova vibes, where this art showcase kind of takes over an amazing building each year. They've done it for 4 or 5 years. Amazing building in the city each year, just, I guess, presenting art in new context. So I kind of had a little bit of a tour of that. It was in a former office building this year, which felt, you know, kind of like quite eerie seeing works presented in that context in this abandoned office building. But there was a lot of performance art, a lot of video art, which I don't know. As we were getting the tour, they were saying it was like the art world's getting a little bit more conservative and it's been ignoring video art as a medium. But for me, I want to use art as an escape from screens. Do you know what I mean?
1: Yeah, I know what you mean. Also, I feel like using video as a medium sort of lends itself less to like the artwork as a piece that you collect or something, like to know that you could just sort of stream it everywhere in the world. It does feel less worthy.
0: Yeah.
1: But I don't know. Yeah, I do struggle when I go to museums and it's like, and here's the video art piece. And it's like someone wearing like a pagan cape running around in a field. And
0: someone just getting eaten alive by mosquitoes.
1: Yeah, and I'm like, I don't really want to watch this. I could be watching Heat right now.
0: I think the other thing is, it's like I also don't want an artwork that I have to plug in. Do you know what I mean? The exception is obviously like film and television. Like I'm okay to stream something for a limited time, but the idea that you have to leave something on for an extended period kind of doesn't speak to me. The other thing that jumped out at me was like the amount of performance art that they were preparing for, which I kind of loved. There was a bar serving blood, sweat and tears. Didn't ask what was actually in each of those drinks, but there was that. And then they were also, the bartender would also offer life advice. That kind of got me thinking, like, isn't that pretty much exactly what a bar is? No?
1: Yeah.
0: Like when I'm alone on the road, drinking on my own in a bar in Milan, usually with a shisha, just talking to the bartender, trying to work out what's going wrong in my life. No?
1: Everything is performance art, if you really think about it.
0: It truly is. Well, then the other one, and this might appeal to you because I did send you a photo of this, but they had a beauty salon offering Botox consultations as an art piece. What do I not get? What am I missing here? If I just walk into the dentist next week, is that art? No?
1: No, you're not understanding. It's like a
0: I don't get it.
1: Society.
0: I don't get it.
1: Like, yeah, you're too design heavy.
0: Just like, I'm gonna go to the chiropractor and say, no, there's no need to charge me for this. This is actually part of my performance piece. You should be paying me really to be involved in this. The other reason I was there is I also went to look at new plans for the Lusail Museum, which is being designed by Herzog and de Meuron in Qatar, in Doha. So I met Her Excellency Sheikha Al-Mayassa bint Hamad bin Khalifa Al-Thani and Jacques Herzog. I've been practicing saying that name and I'm so pleased with myself for getting that off. But she was incredible, amazing patron of the art, amazing architect. I think the designs look really, really exciting, but still a few years away from completion. But what I kind of loved about it was that Jacques Herzog basically said 90% of architecture is rubbish. And what I kind of loved is he had the humility to say, look, some of our buildings aren't that great either. But it's about ambition and the intent, which I think kind of lends itself nicely to a discussion about the Obama Presidential Center and Library designed by Todd Williams, Billy Sen Architect, which has just been opened. Could you describe the building for our listeners? It's obviously an audio medium.
1: I would describe it as sort of an above ground basement that has like sci-fi, futuristic, monolithic appeal. It's sort of supposed to represent four hands coming together, and it's got this like granite facade that has really sort of borderline fascist typeface on the front of it, which is also quite illegible. It's about 70 meters high and it's a total monolith. I don't think it screams, yes, we can. When I see it, I don't see Obama. It doesn't seem to have windows. I'm just unconvinced. I'm really sorry.
0: You said that you think it's a little bit tone deaf.
1: Yeah, because it cost $850 million to build, and it's on the south side of Chicago, which is sort of like famously working class. That's where Obama is from, so I understand. But like, I don't know. It's such an absurd amount of money to put into a single building and then to make it look like that. It's not an inviting space to me. I don't see that and think, wow, that is such a beacon of hope for the community. Do you know what I mean?
0: I understand where you're coming from. I mean, I take kind of the opposite perspective. I haven't been inside the building, but for me, it feels like maybe it's a bit ominous, but it feels like it would have almost like a religious quality, like stepping into a grand cathedral. That's kind of the energy I get from it. And I think for me, if building something like that in, you know, a working class area, somewhere that maybe doesn't have the public infrastructure or grand architectural statements, I think is really, really powerful. I think giving an impressive work of architecture to a community like that can do wonders for people. It can lift people's spirits. It can make them feel like they're worthy of something like this. So I think for me, that's the underlying message, aesthetics aside.
1: But you can't like visit it for free. You have to pay $30 to fully experience it and go and sit in like this tacky recreation of the Oval Office. And they've got like a little gift shop with all this merch. I don't know. I actually think it's quite Trump in spirit.
0: I think that might just be American in spirit. But I think for me, it's also all the other things that go around it. Like the landscapes are by one of my favorite landscape architects, Michael Van Volkom. He's the designer of the Brooklyn Bridge Park. So Monocle Magazine has a contributors section each month, and I was in the front of it, but I never wrote my contribution. You wrote my contribution. Do you remember this?
1: Yeah, I remember because you were like getting on a flight and something, I don't know, like a story fell through and we're like, oh no, we need another contributor. What about Nick Manise? And then you just said, yeah, write it. Don't worry about it. I hazarded a guess as to what your favorite project was. And it was a landscape architect that I'd never heard of, but happened to be your favorite.
0: Yeah, I went and visited his studio. I went and visited the park multiple times, and he's an amazing designer. So I think for me, look, okay, there's a cost barrier. I'm going to continue to play devil's advocate on this Obama thing. You know, no doubt local school students will be brought through for free. All of that kind of infrastructure, that programming infrastructure that goes around these sorts of things. We're not going to necessarily come to an agreement on this, but do you agree with Donald Trump's assessment that it kind of looks like a trash can? He posted an AI image of essentially a bin with a bin bag on it in the park on the south side of Chicago where this new building is. What's your take on that?
1: Oh, it was quite funny. I mean, he also included like homeless encampments at the base of it, which I thought was particularly tasteless. But
0: the classic trash, to be expected.
1: Yeah, the trash can analogy is not far off. I mean, is there a beautiful trash can in the world, Nick? What do you think? What do you think about a garbage bin?
0: I think there are. I had this experience in Basel. I was also at the Vitra campus, wonderful building for a host of different world famous architects there, Zaha Hadid. I was walking up to the Frank Gehry design one, and there was a trash can kind of right by the entry. And for me, it was like, I don't want to see that. I want that hidden out of the way. I want it tucked out of sight. I just want to enjoy the marvel of the architecture. That being said, when I can't find a bin and I need one, I'm incredibly, incredibly frustrated. So for me, it's less about the design of a bin. It's more about the placement of a bin. That sort of, to me, feels like the critical thing. Like in my mind, they could have set that bin further back from the Frank Gehry building. So you could, you know, drop your little matcha cup in there on the way to actually entering the building. For me, that's it. And I think it's the same in domestic spaces. Like, I want bins hidden away.
1: Yeah, I agree. I think the only beautiful like garbage bin is the one that's like hidden under the cupboard, like under the sink. I don't want to see it. I hate a pedal bin. I actually do have one because of whatever, like the kitchen doesn't work for my ideal setup at the moment. And I can't, like, I hate it. It reminds me of being a student and like living in shared accommodation.
0: Yeah, I feel that. And then nobody takes the bin bag out. So it just sits there for weeks and just gets slowly pushed down and down and down until it becomes essentially rammed earth. Let's change gears slightly. Let's go to our first interview today. I recorded this conversation with Astraeus Clark, who are a New York-based lighting and furniture studio founded in 2022 by Jacob Starley and Chelsea Starley. The pair launched the studio after a series of early business ventures, which we will hear more about in the chat. They're best known for their sculptural lighting, which emphasizes emotional connection with objects. Have you seen their work?
1: Yeah, I had a quick scroll on their website. I think it's really nice, but it's quite varied. But sort of the through line is how sensual it is. There's a lot of aluminium. The pieces that you're also going to talk about have ceramic in there, but they do feel very of this time. But you could tell me that from the 1950s or the 1960s, and I'd believe you.
0: Like, I was trying to put it into words because I feel like there's lots of contemporary references, but for whatever reason, they don't feel trendy. And maybe that's the reflection in that very portfolio that you kind of mentioned. They don't necessarily have a singular stylistic language. They seem to kind of respond to whatever the project or material demands. That comes to the fore in the Staccato collection, which they launched earlier this year at New York City Design Week, which is where I recorded this conversation. They created it with the Brooklyn ceramicist Devin Wild, who is incredibly talented. I also dropped through his studio. But it's basically combining hand-thrown ceramic shades with Astraeus Clark's metalwork with inspiration drawn from Italian coastal villas. Let's just dive straight into that conversation with Jacob and Chelsea now.
2: I think the main thing is our main belief with what we do now, and it's all a feeling. Everything in life, we try to curate a feeling. If you want to feel like you're on the beach and drinking a spritz in Italy, what would you wear? What would you be having in your bag? Where would you want to stay in your apartment? All of these things. Like, we try to curate a feeling. And we always say this when people say, what is your design style or aesthetic? I'm like, I have no idea. But the thing that I want you to feel, if you say that when you walk into a space, that's the success. So if we make our showroom, for instance, we want it to feel like a sexy place. You could come in and lounge and have a drink, have a coffee, whatever. If you come in and say, wow, this is a sexy place, I want to hang out here, then that's a success.
0: That's your way of kind of measuring. It's the emotional response that somebody might have in a space.
2: Yeah, and I think objects have emotion, whether that's swimsuits, a house, you know, furniture, lighting.
3: Well, I also think as we were renovating houses and kind of doing our own spaces, when we were in college, we recognized that lighting was the most powerful part of making space sexy. It evoking a feeling. And when Jake was in school, for his senior thesis project, he did a collection of lights, won some international awards, some student awards, and we were like, okay, this has got legs. Let's do something with this. And lights felt like a natural next thing to do because we felt like of anything to create in a space, it had the most power to transform the space.
0: In terms of the feelings, or, you know, you don't necessarily have a style, but maybe you have an ambition. It's to be beautiful, mysterious, engaging, inviting, tempting. It is very sexy. I mean, like, why these words? I mean, tell me a little bit about them.
2: You know the feeling when you, like, dress up for a night, you put on a suit, the mystery of what the night becomes. You're on a vacation and you're feeling like, you know, you've got the little crispy from the sun and you're like ready for the night. It's that feeling that is really intriguing to me of how to create spaces that you feel like you're in a fucking suit. You know, you feel sexy, you feel hot, and like, why not? Why not have that feeling? Why would you want just like I feel average?
3: Yeah. Well, I think it's creating an occasion out of something that's like the mundane. It's how do we transform a space or an object that makes something feel like an occasion rather than just another everyday.
2: And I think some people say it's like it's form or function. Why not be form and function? Our dining table is a very extra dining table. It's 7 layers of glossy lacquer that's polished. We want it to be a jewelry piece for the dining room. We want you to come in and see it. It's completely functional. We use it every single day. But it's a piece. It's a moment that when you walk in, it feels already important.
0: So then tell me about, did you start with a feeling that you wanted to create?
4: How do you start with that, the intangible, and then turn it into something physical and tangible? Why make all these decisions to ultimately produce that product?
2: I mean, it definitely starts with either a word or a, we love cinema, so we watch movies all the time, and a lot of times it's like, what happens if we make a fixture feel like Talented Mr. Ripley? Or, you know, something, Phantom Thread, whatever this might be, like, what does that fixture look like if it feels like that? And so with the Vesper collection, that was our dining table and mirror and stools, it's this feeling of old Hollywood glamour, old, you know, you have a martini in hand, and it's, of course, it's got to be sparkly, so it's going to be glossy, it's going to have a polished metal.
4: Tell us a little bit about those sorts of inspiration. And you kind of mentioned also your grandfather and him engraving things. I mean, how do you pull your own narratives into work that ultimately will then have its own narrative after that?
2: Yeah, I think life is essentially gathering stories. And the only way I think we can really process or understand things is through stories and feeling. And nostalgia is so important. But inherently, you take, again, you refine the essence of things. So what did I love from my grandfather's engravings? It's the feeling that he made them with his hands. It's maybe not even the aesthetic of the thing, but there's that touch of like the maker. I love imperfectly perfect things. Things that you look at and there's a soul to it, or things that are made incredibly with like a high level of skill.
4: Do you think that's becoming more important, this idea that you can feel the humanity in an object?
3: Yeah, I mean, I think one of the greatest compliments that we get from people is when somebody looks at one of our pieces and says, I thought that was vintage. I couldn't tell if that was a modern piece or something that you like just sourced. We've had so many people say that with our smoke tray. Like, oh my God, where did you find that? And it's like, oh no, we made this, but we wanted it to feel like it had some history to it. And yeah, I do. I think it's an important thing for pieces to have some soul to them.
4: Does the industry need to think more about storytelling?
2: Yeah. I mean, I think as far as like a sustainable part, you know, we make to made order lighting. So we try to order as much of the thing as we need. Inherently, it's an expensive situation for a client because we're not doing inventory. But at the same time, I can't think of a more sustainable approach.
3: I'll say something that's been really lovely about doing things made to order and working with these local fabricators is even when we get these big bids coming in for, say, a hospitality client, we get to reach out to every specialized person on our team and say like, hey, this is the order that we have coming in. And this is like life-changing money for like all of these people. And they're really excited to work on these big projects. And it's fun for it to be this human connection of, we have found these fabricators that are the very best at what they do, and now we get to work together as a team, and like everybody gets to make this thing, and it allows them to continue to do what they love. And so I think from that perspective, in an industry, it's sustainable to be doing it that way, and it also just feels more human.
4: For you as a studio, as a brand, where are you moving to next? Where are you putting your energy? Can you give away any secrets? This is where I'm trying to get the scoop.
2: We are constantly learning. We're really grateful to be in New York amongst amazing artists and friends and collaborators who inspire us, help us think of new things to do. But eventually, who knows, spaces, more collaborations, doing weird, I don't know. Like we started with lighting, we did furniture, we're doing objects, we'll continue to do all of those things.
4: That was Jacob Starley and Chelsea Starley of Astraeus Clark. I like the idea of designing to evoke feeling. We kind of talked about that at the top. They're responding to moods or materials rather than necessarily, you know, a singular aesthetic vision. I want to ask you, how important when you're assessing design, when we're looking at works of design, how important is, I guess, considering that immediate feeling that you get from a work?
1: I think it's super important. It's maybe like the most important thing, honestly, because that means the work stands on its own. Like, I don't want to be sold the work to be convinced, and I want to like be convinced immediately. I think taste is something that's like incredibly innate, and there's like a point where you can try to intellectualize it, but at some point you can't like overthink it too much, because it just needs to sort of resonate within not to get a bit cheesy, but I feel like you're more of a story-based person. You're a bit more of a like emotional water sign about stuff like this.
0: I'm a Cancer. It is my birthday in a couple of days. You can send presents to Midori House, where Monocle is based, listeners, by the way. I think for me, I want design to be intuitive, sure. I want to instantly be able to understand it, but I think sometimes I start to develop attachments to things when I learn the story behind them. I think I also want to be able to, as much as enjoy or experience something, I want to be able to talk about the objects and the things that and the architecture that surrounds me. So that also becomes kind of like a key thing to me. Maybe it's just an additional layer. I think for me, intuition is perhaps the most important thing. You talked about taste being innate. For me, taste is also being able to intuitively understand something. So I think that is kind of key. We're going to jump to Paris now, where Monocle Radio's senior correspondent, Fernando Augusto Pacheco, met Studio KO. It's an amazing studio founded by Carl Fournier and Olivier Marty. We wanted to discuss the opening of the Bus Palladium, which is a Parisian icon. It opened in Pigalle in 1965 and became the centre of Paris's rock scene. It attracted figures such as Serge Gainsbourg, Salvador Dali, Mick Jagger, and other musicians, artists, and writers. And it's famous for being more democratic and less exclusive than the fashionable private clubs of the era. But it closed in 2022, but it has been reopened. And this is why we're bringing Studio KO in, because it's been reopened to their design. The duo were tasked with preserving the rock and roll mythology of the place whilst also creating something contemporary. So they still wanted to pay tribute to the building itself, but also give it a new life. So they moved the club downstairs and installed a restaurant on the ground floor and a big record library on the ground floor and then a hotel. But why? Let me explain it when I haven't been there. Fernando Augusto Pacheco has, and he caught up with Carl and Olivier to discuss the project.
5: It's our first architectural project in Paris. We were excited about that, for sure. And as well, because it's an iconic place. So it was a nice journey, a nice adventure with clients, with our team. And we are really excited. It's going to open. It's almost open. You can say it's like a soft opening.
6: I'm not sure I would call it a big project because it's not really big. Each floor is about a few hundred square meters, so it's not vast. The facade width is like 10, 12 meters, but it's very ambitious because it's new built in the heart of Paris where nothing new ever is built because everything is existing. So it was technically very difficult. It's a bold, brutalist, raw concrete building in the middle of a Haussmannian street. So it's very daring, and it's about 12 to 13 stories because we have many basements. We had to build ourselves onto limestone caves, so it was very complex. And we're in the middle of courtyards and neighbors, so it was the most complicated exercise you could imagine. I don't think it's big either because we didn't have a huge budget and everything went into architecture, because it was so hard to build that we had to be very creative and find ideas to make it fun and special. So there are a lot of flaws and awkwardness, but the result is very strong, very popular. It belongs to the neighborhood of Pigalle. Yeah. It belongs to the history of Bus Palladium, and probably this is the best succeed ever, even more than budgets and details and stuff. So it's a good success because of what it means to people and because of the architecture, as Carl was saying. So we're very happy, yes.
7: A question to both of you. Did you perhaps, I don't know, both had a connection with the original place by any chance in terms of have you been dancing there?
5: Yeah, we have been. I don't know for you. Have you been?
8: I don't think so.
5: Yeah, I've been because when I arrived in Paris from south of France, I was living really maybe 5 minutes walking from the bus. I remember that I went, but I can't say the reason why. Was it a concert or just the club? I don't know exactly. It's such a long time ago, but I have been, yes. I was living around, so it was really a part of the life of the neighborhood.
7: And a question for you, Olivier, as well. It seems that your projects, you know, there's quite a lot of a strong connection because sometimes you do architecture and interior design as well. Yeah. There's no, like, separation in terms of you. So tell us about how you connect with projects, because sometimes it feels quite almost like personal in many ways.
6: I mean, not all of them are of the same level of personal, but it's true that any project we would take, we would feel personally committed at various levels. And the more we grow up, the more we try to, the teams speak for us sometimes. So we may be less connected than we were when we were 25 years old, but still we are highly connected. This is probably how you do good work. because it means to you, you don't apply recipes that you've done in the past, and you have to spend some time to understand the people, understand the places. So yes, it has something personal.
7: We're talking here as your first building Paris, right, you mentioned. But there are a few countries and cities perhaps that you guys have strong connections. I can think of Morocco as well. Why Morocco? I mean, is there a reason? You're coming back to that personal aspect that I was talking about.
5: Yeah, I think Morocco is was a place where we used to go as a student, a country I discovered when I was a kid. So it's a really long love story with this country. And when I met Olivier, when we were at school, both students in architecture, we went there and Olivier fell in love of the country as well and his people. So it's natural. I mean, for us, it has always been, yeah, it has always been in our way of life.
6: I think we have crushes with countries. Morocco is like second home, so it's lifetime. It's going to be forever. We have a second home, another group of friends. We're really struggling. I mean, not struggling. We want to keep the office. We have work. We have 15 people working there. And it still remains a reference in the country in terms of details. And every time we're struggling to find new project, we get a new huge one that's even better than the previous one. So we're happy. Then we have crushes with other countries. We've been building quite a lot. We've had a Portuguese love affair. We have started more than 10 years ago, probably one of the most beautiful residences we've ever built there in a very wild land. It's very secret. It's not exactly to be seen, but we're very proud. Clients have been living for 2 years. We are working on the most ambitious hospitality project in the wild land as well. So it's going to be 10 to 12 years of collaboration with Portuguese team. So Portugal is really in our heart. We've been working for over 8 years in Uzbekistan. We renovated old buildings. We did a Biennale installation for them. Now we're opening the center. So it's 3 projects, 8 years of time, going back and forth, knowing the people, knowing the food, knowing guys and girls. So it's important, you know. So we have several countries like that and maybe new ones to come, maybe Japan or... So there are some countries we have crushes on.
7: You come to Brazil as well.
6: Yes, yeah.
7: Why not?
6: Working Brazil.
5: Yeah. We have our first project in Brazil.
6: We
5: have waited a long, long time before, but now it's on the good rail.
7: Amazing. And just in general, we've been talking about specific projects like, you know, the Bus Palladium, which I'm dying to visit. What other projects do you guys have on at the moment? Are you pretty busy? I presume so all the time, right?
5: There is a CCA in Uzbekistan, Olivier was talking about.
6: Center for Contemporary Arts.
5: Yeah, it's almost finished. I think we're going to open it in September. Mm-hmm. So this is, I think, the next project to come for us. And then the big one, the resort in Portugal, will be the one after.
6: We finish a lot. We've been working so hard on everything is 10 years. Bus Palladium is 10 years.
8: The vineyard.
6: We're finishing a bodega, a winery in Menorca. It's been 10 years since the first sketch. Portugal next year, Na Praia, will be more than 10 years. CCA is like 8 years. So it's the end of a cycle. That's very exciting to see it arriving and beautiful. It's a bit depressing as well because you have a bit of creative blues. Okay, this is done. So we have new stories to write. There's a lot going on. I think these key architectural projects, we will need more again. We have a lot of residences doing architecture. It's exciting. But I think we're dreaming to have again commissions of art project because we had 10 years ago art building commissions, bodega commission, and we want some of that again, but it's going to take another 5 years. Now we're working a lot for high-end residences, beautiful buildings around the world, a lot of interiors, so a lot of work. So yes, we're busy and happy.
4: That was Fernando Augusto Pacheco talking to Studio KO's founders, Carl Fournier and Olivier Marti. Grace, so Florence now, Milan later today, Paris next week. Are you going to swing past the bus?
1: I mean, I'd love to. I'd love to get on the hop on, hop off. But unfortunately, I don't think I'll have the time because Paris Fashion Week is like so hectic. I barely have the time to sleep, which is upsetting. But I mean, maybe later down the line, I'll definitely try and swing by because it looks quite cool. And I didn't know about this project until the redevelopment started. And I do like the Pigalle area. I think it does retain sort of a more gritty vibe than other areas of Paris. But Nick, I'm going to ask you, do you think that reopening it as a hotel as well as an event space, how does that make you feel?
0: If that's what's necessary, I guess, to keep it afloat and for it to make sense, I don't mind it. I know that they kept the original stage format. They've moved that downstairs. They have kind of rejigged it. But for me, it's always like, I understand that you need to make these things stack up numbers-wise, financially, I guess. And if the option is to not have the bus or to have the bus, but there's a hotel above it, I think I can kind of live with that. But I feel like you might have a different feeling.
1: Yeah, maybe. I also, as someone who's an extremely light sleeper, hate the idea of an events venue, like in the basement of where I'm trying to sleep.
0: I'm going to throw this back to you because I actually thought that this would appeal to you. So they have the buildings have a sound system that lets guests tune into live performances in the club below. And doesn't that feel like, you know, I can picture you snuggled up with a hot water bottle after a big night out, but not wanting to, you don't want to have FOMO. So instead, you've just kind of turned on the sound system, you've tuned in. Surely it's the best of both worlds for Grace Charlton.
1: Yeah, maybe. It depends on who's playing. Actually, who do you think should play the bass for the venue to like live up to its legacy?
0: Well, I don't know. I feel like I'm not gonna give the answer that the people want. But in my relentless late night scrolling when I'm in hotels just to put myself to sleep, which absolutely does not put myself to sleep, I came across this amazing Justin Bieber clip of him conducting an orchestra. He has no formal musical training, but he was just like kind of making noises and gestures at this orchestra, and it was incredible watching them respond. So I don't know why, but I'm going to go for, well, I do absolutely know why I adore Justin Bieber. I'm going to have Justin Bieber there for sure. Who are you having?
1: I think there's only one answer. Actually, maybe there are two, a double act. I want to see Kylie Minogue and Nick Cave reunite to do a little set, and I want it to be acoustic, just them like singing to each other on stage.
0: Is this like the Parent Trap, getting mum and dad back together?
1: Yeah, maybe. Wait, Nick, do you think you're the Kylie and I'm the Nick?
0: Yeah, 100%. I'm going to throw this out. Maybe we open for them. Just a nice Monocle on Design live recording. You've got me, pop, bubbly, Kylie. We've got you, existential,
1: in tiny
0: moody.
1: Golden shorts. You're wearing tiny gold shorts and I'm wearing like an all-black suit.
0: I think that sounds absolutely perfect. And it's a strong visual to leave our listeners on today, because that is all for today's show. For more design stories, pick up a copy of Monocle Magazine. Today's episode was produced by Hassan Anderson and edited by Elliot Greenfield. I'm Nick Manise.
1: I'm Grace Charlton. Thanks for listening.
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8: 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We are about to enjoy a few songs on our fine Friday evening here at Midori House in London, and we're going to kick things off in Switzerland with Vendredi Sommeil.

0: on Monocle Radio Classic, a favourite of ours. 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

0: Ci? Andiamo a ballare lì stasera?
1: Some smooth disco from Italy. That is Popa bringing our tunes to a close for this hour. More hits to brighten up your Friday a little later on, but stay with us because up next we delve into the world of Monocle on

0: You're listening to Monocle Radio in association with Chanel Watches. 7 times stronger than steel, the J12 ceramic is unmatched in its resistance to abrasions over time. Yet its greatest strength lies in its softness. Polished with diamond powder, it feels as smooth as silk against the skin. Combined with the Caliber 12.1 manufacturer movement, the exceptional material embodies all the expertise and cutting-edge technology of Chanel watchmaking. An invincible softness that becomes one with whomever wears it. Chanel Watches, official timekeeper of Monocle Radio.
1: It's 5 a.m. in Sydney, 2200 in Cairo, 2000 in London, and 1400 in Lima. That's the time on Monocle Radio, brought to you by Chanel Watches. Hello, I'm Fernando Augusto Pacheco here at Studio Midori House. This hour we have a brand new episode of Monocle on Culture. After that, great new music by Majid Jordan. We have Soulfish and much more. Stay tuned. This is Monocle on Culture.
2: What is this thing? Is it serious? Is it art? All those questions, spoken and unspoken, that relationship with the viewer really matters.
3: This month saw the opening of Anish Kapoor's eponymously titled show at London's Hayward Gallery, which explores the artist's wall-expanding, sense-bending, visually enticing world.
2: It links, if you like, to the other big question of art, which is both the sacred and the ritualistic.
3: The Hayward was the first public gallery to host a major survey of Kapoor's work in 1998, and this show sees his return almost 30 years later. Curated by the Hayward's outgoing director, Ralph Rugoff, the show is one of gargantuan proportions and includes new and seminal works that gloop and bleed and fall into voids and turn us upside down, probing the visitor to think about sculpture as bodies in space and to think about themselves, perhaps, in similar terms. I was lucky enough to visit the show during its installation week and get a tour from the artist himself and Ralph Rugoff. So today, on Monocle on Culture, with me, Robert Bounds, we invite you into the world of Anish Kapoor.
4: The thing that's very interesting about Anish is that he is singular. He doesn't fit neatly into any specific art historical category, and yet he sort of touches many. Because it's abstract, it allows people to interpret it in any different way, which is, makes him an extremely international figure. There's inherent spirituality, but it's not religious. There's inherent sensuality, but it's not erotic as such. There are all these different ways in which he engages an audience that are very powerful.
3: Some notes there on the enduring career of Anish Kapoor from Alex Logsdale of the Listen Gallery, whose father Nicholas signed up the artist in the mid-1980s. Anish Kapoor was born in Mumbai in 1954 and has mainly lived in Britain since the early 1970s, reattended art school in London, and soon hit upon a range of styles of sculptures mainly, but painting also, that play with the substantial and insubstantial, the mass and void, the there and the not there. Kapoor has worked with this Is It or Isn't It in huge shows across continents, while representing Great Britain at the Venice Biennale in 1990 and in his own Venetian Palazzo, no less. He's also known for his large-scale public artworks. You may have viewed yourself in his enormous Cloud Gate in Chicago, or spied the top loop of his ArcelorMittal Orbit Tower poking out from the top of the former Olympic Park in London. His work, recognisable as a brand, has sold a lot for a lot. He works in dark reds, his own patented brand of Vanta Black, and with mirrors. Oh, and he also likes blobs of stuff. His works can be as large as his themes: birth, death, woman, man, the almighty. He believes we're all spiritual, God-fearing souls, and witnessing some of Kapoor's works might convince the floating voter on that too. We'll hear from the man himself shortly, but first we go to Ralph Rugoff, who curated the show.
5: Well, Anish you know, knows the Hayward. He had a show here in 1998. Yeah. He comes to our exhibitions. He understands the building very well, which he regards as a challenging space, he tells me. But I think it's an ideal space for showing his work. So he came with a lot of ideas of what he wanted to show. One of the things that I think is very striking about these sculptures is that they show you the kind of fragility of the human body, right? What we look like when you tear our skin apart and pull out our insides. And those are images which people around the world are seeing in war zones all the time. And we've had a horrible war in Europe for the last 4 years. So I think these things feel particularly shocking. Also, they're objects, they're not images. You're in the room with them. You see what looks like pools of coagulated blood in these trays. Sometimes they're almost pouring out of the spout. So the paintings, which also all have openings of one kind or another, right? And those openings you can interpret as wounds. Some of them might suggest vaginas. Others could be portals to other dimensions.
6: We see this in sort of sublime religious art as a portal to the gods. See this as a rent in the sky, right?
5: Well, because most of them have a sense of light in the middle. And he's used gold leaf or this, you know, a yellow paint that's coming out. This one does look like blood pouring out of an opening. And Anish has made a lot of work that seems to hover around the idea of like menstruation and fertility. So yeah, all these things are linked in ways that it's impossible to completely logically dissect.
6: You as a curator, Ralph, have put these two, the paintings and the sculptures together for the first time in this room.
5: Well, I just wanted to see something that would be a counterpoint. Even though it picks up the theme, and these, like I said, do look like bloody wounds, but bloody wounds with a golden heart that suggests there's some kind of transcendent light also available. Because these works are quite dark on their own. I mean, I find them utterly fascinating because there's so many different forms that they don't literally depict bodies, but you can recognize things that look like body parts in them.
6: I just wanted to go back to the use of the space. And you kicking off this, knowing you were going to have this survey show of Anish's work. As you say, he's got big, grand, bold ambitions, obviously. We've sort of talked about the fact that this looks like, in certain rooms, it's going to blow the ceiling off your gallery here, Ralph. Is that...
5: You're referring to the inflatable sculpture?
6: Exactly. Yeah. It's interesting. You've obviously got such a lowdown on how different artists use and react to and resist the space that's offered here at the Hayward. It must be fascinating to go from one artist to the next to see how that's done. How would you describe how this is done today?
5: Yeah, no, it is. I mean, the Hayward, because it's got these very robust volumetric spaces and you feel physically the architecture here, that's why I think it's a great place for someone like Anish,
6: yeah,
5: whose work also gives you a very physical feeling of how you're occupying space, how the work is occupying that space. So when you walk in the door and there's this giant red inflatable that looks like a kind of flat tomato, it's so big you just get to see about 40% of the curve on one side, right? Yeah. And to see the other side, you have to go into another gallery where it becomes cherry tomatoes because they're squeezed through the pillars of the Hayward. Or it's some kind of strange brutalist corset, right?
6: Yeah.
5: Because they're almost breast-like shapes. So all these references come up in Anish's work, where there's a sense of the body being referenced, but also you're keenly aware of how you are now occupying this space differently, and you're feeling this, the pressure of this inflatable, which is pushing against the walls of the Hayward, yeah, right?
6: And it's so concrete. It's so, yeah, it's got such a kind of robust, muscular architecture in places, your gallery,
5: yeah,
6: that it does feel like it's having a bit of a fight in a really satisfying way, right?
5: Yeah. No, I mean, yeah, if you could inflate that a little further, maybe the building would gain a couple of extra square meters of space.
6: Yeah. And I wondered about your... You must have a long relationship with Anish Kapoor. What's the nature of that relationship, friendship?
5: I first saw Anish's work when I was living in Los Angeles, and he had a show there sometime in the mid-90s, I think. And then I got to know him when I was living in London a little bit at the end of the 90s. I've been to his studios off and on over the years. We've kept in touch. And he's always been very supportive of the Hayward as an institution. So it was nice before I finally sign off at the Hayward to bring him back for this second visit. And, you know, he responded by also wanting to make some very ambitious new works. And so I think somehow, you know, this show brings together maybe five distinct bodies of work. And I think as you make a journey through it, there are connections between them. But at the end of the day, almost all the work really invites you to look very carefully at things. And then you're also just having, you know, part of our sensual awareness is an awareness of how our bodies move through space. And he's always playing with that. And I think, you know, there's a sense of mystery to the show. I mean, Anish's interest in the idea that on some level we're all religious beings, meaning we're interested in what's beyond what's in front of our noses and what we can see. But I also think there's, I mean, I could be wrong about this, but I think sometimes there's also a sense of mischief where, I mean, you know, he wants to pull the rug out from under people's feet, and the mischief is not for the sake of mischief, it's towards trying to get people to see things differently. But I mean, having people walk into a gallery and suddenly they can't see anything except this giant red curving field, to me that's a little mischievous.
3: Well, let's hear from the mischief maker himself. At his wonderful new show at the Hayward, here is Anish Kapoor.
6: Anish, thank you very much for having us. We're starting where everyone will walk into the Hayward to see this show, and we're in a place of no small ambition. In fact, this work can hardly be kept in the room. It feels like it's going to blow the roof off the Hayward. What are we looking at?
2: A big red inflatable that fills and changes the space. It's occupying, let's say, at least three quarters of the room.
6: Just enough room for both of us in here with it.
2: Indeed, indeed. And I'm interested in the way that as you walk into the room, there's a, you know, visceral, physical, what is this thing? Is it serious? Is it art? All those questions, spoken and unspoken, that relationship with the viewer really matters.
6: I know that a lot of your work, as you say, has riffed on the visceral, has had a discussion about the sublime, summed it up from time to time. I feel like we're doing all of those things here, but with, as you say, as you've said yourself, perhaps an unserious material. Mm-hmm. It smells good in here as well, doesn't it? The rubber. But is that something you wanted to do, to make people, they come in and it's, people will be smiling, people will be grinning from ear to ear in this room.
2: I understand. The work's called All of Nothing, which I think explains, in a sense, what it is or what it isn't. And the other thing about this object is that you don't know it yet, but you're not seeing all of it. That it's, the way I've lit the room is disappearing into darkness. Mm-hmm. It's going into the dark recesses of the other side of the room. Now, we know that this gallery, if you've been to the Hayward before, has a big ramp that goes into the other side of the gallery. Well, the ramp's not visible any longer. So the architecture's completely changed with All of Nothing here.
6: And the nothing, I suppose, is the inside of this thing is just fresh air.
2: Exactly.
6: I'd love to go back to the idea of nothing and go through to the next room, which contains some of your dark works, your voids. Shall we walk through to here?
2: Please, please, let's do that.
6: We're in the second room here at the Hayward, Anish, and we're surrounded by your voids, these depthless, none more black works that invite... Well, what do they invite in you? They seem almost like a mirror. I wonder whether you see more when you look in a void as you do in the mirror.
2: They are spaces full of darkness. So they're not just holes. They're not just empty. They're full. And I think that is really, really important.
6: The darkness, density of them. Right?
2: Exactly. Yeah. The darkness comes right to the surface. Many, many years ago, I'd been making pigment works, you know, with, on the floor. And then I felt, oh, I need to do something else. One day I went into my studio, and I don't know where the idea came from, but I decided to make myself a bowl. So I just made a bowl with my arms, yep, let's say, a meter and a half off the floor. And then I was just, what am I doing? What am I making a bloody bowl for? What am I going to do with that? Anyway, I decided to put it on the wall and to paint it a very, very dark Prussian blue. And to my astonishment, it was not an empty bowl on the wall with a dark colour in it. It filled up with darkness. And that felt like a huge discovery. And I've obviously worked with that notion over many years in different ways.
6: The works in this room seem to perfect that idea, I suppose. You accidentally dove into this thing.
2: So,
6: and it's become quite an obsession, I guess.
2: Exactly. And I think one of the things it taught me was that there is such a thing as the non-object. So the object, obviously, I'm a sculptor. I make stuff, objects. But they always live with the parallel non-object. The object that's present and not present. I mean, I'm thinking very much, of course, in terms of one's own body. This thing, this my body, describes me in a way. And then I close my eyes, I'm in a different place, I'm a different scale. Everything changes. And I think we all know that. And it goes, I suppose, to very, very fundamental questions about the self, about consciousness, about, you know, some stupid, obvious questions like, where was I before I was born? And obviously, where do I go after I die? These things, these notions, if like philosophical, religious notions, link to the object in a very, I think, very profound way.
6: This is a survey show. When you see these works which invite introspection, do you feel like you're surveying yourself? Do you feel like you're being surveyed? It's what they call a show of this type, but it means something. It seems like it must mean something to you.
2: At one level, yes. Mm. But, you know, for example, there's a work here, Descent into Limbo. Should we
6: go
2: and look at it?
6: Careful where you go.
2: Exactly. So, Descent into Limbo, the title is after Mantegna, the great sort of Renaissance, well, early Renaissance artist. And it's, of course, Christ's descent into limbo. He's standing at the edge of a cave and about to go into the underworld or into the meta world or whatever we call it. This is a space full of darkness, often described as a black carpet on the floor. Let's have black carpet in here. And the point is to get it to do that, to be so dark and intense that it's an object sitting on the floor or in between the floor and somewhere else. It's not a hole. And I think that tension is really important. Immanuel Kant, the great philosopher, of course, talked about the sublime. And the sublime, you know, is this sort of poetic deep space that is far away. The two viewers, I'm thinking of Caspar David Friedrich painting, yeah, you know, two viewers looking out into the distance. But also, it's full of utter terror and danger. It's the loss of self, isn't it? That sense of... And to me, of course, that's where it is. This is where it is. In Descent into Limbo, the idea that goes to the center of the earth. Is empty and yet completely full.
6: And it's so beguiling and attractive. You must... I know that you did this with your Chicago sculpture, Cloud Gate. You sat and sort of had regarded people regarding that sculpture to see how people worked with it, interacted with it, what they did. You must have done the same with this. Are people trying to catch this thing out, or are they willingly falling into it psychologically, do you think?
2: Well, I think there's all of that, both of those. There's, if you like, the illusion that the work offers, and then... When I first showed this, it was a Documenta, a show in Germany in 1990 or 92 or something, early 90s, anyway. It was a concrete room, 6 metres by 6 metres, let's say, with a void in it, bigger than this one, in the floor, Descent into Limbo. And, of course, the doors closed, and in those shows... Close the door, there's a huge queue. And this guy, I happened to be in the room at the time, which is really weird. Anyway, this guy said, oh, my God. He walked into the room. He goes, oh, my God. Oh, I've been waiting in line for 45 minutes. You know, I've done a lot of things in the name of contemporary art, but just 45 minutes to look at a black carpet, I can't stand it. He was furious. And he was so angry, he took his glasses off and threw them at them, thinking there's a black carpet, it'll, you know, get my glasses. Of course, the glasses disappeared. And then he went, like this, in utter terror, I promise you, in utter terror, and almost hugged the walls.
7: Yeah.
2: To me, that was...
7: He's your perfect customer.
2: Total success. So, across the room there...
7: So this is a different kind of mirror.
2: Indeed.
7: An actual one.
2: A work called Iris.
7: Mm-hmm.
2: And it's another concave form that is a space full of mirror. So, having made, if you like, spaces full of darkness, I wondered to myself, in that same period of time, or somewhere around there, whether if a space was completely mirrored, a hemisphere was completely mirrored on the inside, what would it do? And it's a space full of mirror. What I mean by that is that it's actually coming out of the wall, isn't it? It's actually emerging from. So it's both a hole and not a hole. It turns the world upside down.
7: Yeah.
2: It turns you upside down as you view it.
7: We all look
2: miniaturized and
7: like
2: upside down.
7: Bats, sleeping bats.
2: Exactly.
7: Don't we? In this work. We're going to end our conversation in the third room.
2: Good, please.
7: Which we've had a sneak peek of. And walking into it is still going to be shocking.
2: There are basically four works in general.
7: Yeah.
2: The first one is the other side of the inflatable, all of nothing. The architecture has three columns. And the two walls on either side, giving four spaces. And the inflatable bubbles through the space, pushes out. So in one's head, at the first instance, there was that very big form that we were looking at before, very simple, big, huge volume. But then it becomes this volume. How do the two fit together? I'm interested in, if you like, posing that problem to the viewer about what is this and what is it? It's almost biological, isn't it?
7: It does. It feels like almost an ooze.
2: It feels like
7: we're going to be inundated in this gallery.
2: Precisely. This is
7: huge stalactite. Yeah.
2: Mount Moriah. Of course, it's the mountain on which Abraham supposedly at least wanted to kill his son Isaac, which he didn't eventually do. And then there's a painting on the wall, and these three sort of plastic objects that are veiling, plastic which is veiling visceral, oozy gunk.
7: You will never enjoy a gelato again, Mr. Kapoor. And there's something of Bacon's apostles to these perhaps as well, right? There are these, the idea of viscera, of human meat. Mm-hmm. Is this the life within? Is this what we...
2: So we've been... I mean, I have these two sides to my work, and one is geometric, perfect, and or maybe even three sides. The other is, if you like, the void object, the non-object. Mm. That's one vision of the interior. This is a whole other one, which is visceral, bloody, physical, oozy, I don't know, whatever it is, you know, all that stuff, the stuff of the interior. I'm deeply interested in it because it links, if you like, to the other big question of art, which is both the sacred and the ritualistic. And I think that's where it sits for me.
7: Those geometric or more seemingly mathematical, perfect, man-made shapes, and you seem to invite the idea that that's on a different intellectual plane to the work that's the where you feel like you've hacked off a piece of something or someone organic. I guess I'm wrong in that, because these things feel like they're coming from a really spiritual, gnarly place as well, from within you, within all of us.
2: Good.
7: Right?
2: That's the whole point. That is the point.
7: Do well to keep people from
2: touching them.
7: Getting involved with these.
2: Let's see.
7: They're going to be absolutely stunning. This room, I feel... There are many, obviously, other rooms in this show. Before we go, it'd be nice to just... We won't go up there,
6: for it's raining today. But the amazing sculptures you have on the roof here at the Hayward, they look incredible. This feels like they're in exactly the right place. They're up closer to the heavens than anything else. Do they all come from the same spiritual well within you as an artist?
2: Yes. I mean, you know, I've been exploring geometric form for many years, and of course concave mirrors, which is very, very important. I mean, there's a work up on the terrace called Tsunami, which is, at one level, a very rational geometric form. But when you see it up there, it's hard to work out the geometry.
6: Yeah.
2: It doesn't reveal itself. And it's almost, dare I say, like an AI object. It's not an AI object, by the way. It's very physical, very real. But it does this strange thing, reflecting the world, turning it upside down, and then reflecting itself, and you have this strange series of images that I must say I didn't know that would happen.
6: Yeah.
2: And that's part of the joy of making the work, is to allow it to reveal itself, if that makes sense.
6: Indeed. Yeah. And just finally, some artists I speak to don't want to let their work leave the studio because they want to hold it close to their heart. They don't ever know if it's quite finished. I feel your work exists so beautifully on a huge stage such as this, to the point where, as we discussed, it's not even big enough to hold these things in it. Is that, do these things for you come alive when they come into contact with viewers, with people discussing these things, with you being able to walk through a huge space like this and experience them yourself?
2: I must say, I feel, and I have said thousands of times, I have nothing to say as an artist. I'm not interested in having something to say. We live in a world that's a total, total mess. We've done horrid things to it. But it's not, I speak about it as a human being, as a conscious living person in this awful situation. But I don't want my art to talk about it. Why? Because I feel there is a much more important inner conversation. I have a practice, I go to the studio, I do my thing every day, and out of it things emerge that have, if you like, other languages. And what I try to do in them, or what I want for them, is that they engage the viewer. You know, my favorite quote at the moment is Paul Valéry, who a great French poet, who said, a bad poem is one that falls into meaning. Therefore, what's a good poem? And we have to ask, you know, a good poem has to be something, a poem that sits between meaning and no meaning. Between, is this a poem? Is this art? Is it really like that? Or, my God, look what's happening here. I didn't expect that. I don't know what part of me that's engaging with. Or some such conversation. That's the real, if you like, job of the artist, according to me, or the job of the poet.
6: We will finish where we started, Anish, with a smile on our face while we scratch our heads. This is beautiful. Thank you so much for showing us around.
2: Thank you, dear. Thank you.
3: Anish Kapoor in his own words there. Anish Kapoor is on at the Hayward Gallery until the 18th of October, and bon chance too to Ralph Rugoff, who announced his departure from the Hayward earlier this year. Monocle on Culture is produced by Holly Fisher, and thanks to Sophie Monaghan-Coombs. I'm Robert Bound. We'll be back in a couple of weeks, but until then, thank you very much for tuning in.
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0: the way it goes. My therapist told me that I should tell you the truth, and you're still angry. So sometimes I feel like I still should have lied. I tell you the truth because I care, but I also lie to you because I care. But if I tell you the truth, I guess I can sleep better at night. But then it looks like I don't care because I'm telling you the truth. I mean, I guess I'm just not a... Everybody hates when they get to that part when they realize that I don't want to tell you I don't care, but if it seems like I don't care, it doesn't mean I don't care. It just looks like I don't care. Because my emotions have been sanded off. I live in LA, sweetie. What do you expect?
1: No More Lies by Thundercat and Tame Impala. Meet the Writers is on in the following hour.

0: You're listening to Monocle Radio in association with Chanel Watches. Inspired by racing yachts, the J12 reconnects with its original inspiration and its original world, water. Both immensely soothing and peaceful, yet capable of unlimited strength. It is this breadth, balance, and singularity that define the intrinsic values of the first unisex sports watch by Chanel. A sensory icon designed to transcend horizons that has shaped the world of watchmaking for more than a quarter of a century. Chanel Watches, official timekeeper of Monocle Radio.
1: It's 6 a.m. in Sydney, 2300 in Cairo, 2100 in London, and 1500 in Lima. That's the time on Monocle Radio, brought to you by Chanel Watches. Hello, I'm Fernando Augusto Pacheco here at Studio One Midori House. This hour we have the latest episode of Meet the Writers, great music by Tara, Sebastian Yatra, and much more. Do stay tuned. This is Meet the Writers.
2: Welcome to Meet the Writers. I'm Georgina Godwin. My guest today spent more than two decades at the centre of Irish politics, serving as a government minister, Taoiseach, and Taoiseach. In his memoir, Speaking My Mind, he traces the journey from a politics-obsessed child in suburban Dublin to one of the most recognisable figures in modern Ireland, reflecting on ambition, identity, leadership, and life in public office. Leo Varadkar, welcome to Meet the Writers.
3: Thank you. Thanks for having me.
2: So we last met on a stage in Jaipur in India, where I was interviewing you. It was your birthday, I remember, and we organised a cake. Has it been a good year since?
3: It has, yeah. It's flown, though. I can't believe it's, what's middle of June now, nearly July. So, yeah, just time absolutely flies, but it's been fun. You know, I had a busy life before, obviously, as a full-time politician, but now I'm doing a mix of things, academic work, teaching, research, writing, both a book and my columns on the Times, and then also serving on some boards. So, yeah, very, very, very varied life, a lot of travel. But yeah, time flies. But I thought Jaipur was great. It was the first really big book festival I'd ever been to. I'd really recommend them because it's not just about the books. It's music, it's ideas, it's really interesting people. So if you get to go to one, do.
2: And of course, for you, what it also was a bringing together of your Irish and your Indian heritage.
3: That's right, yeah, because my father is from India originally, from south of Mumbai, between Mumbai and Goa. And my mum is from Waterford in Ireland. But they actually met here in the UK, in Leicester. She was nursing, he was a newly qualified doctor, and I know there's a great debate sometimes about whether the British Empire was a good thing or a bad thing, but what's absolutely sure is had it not happened, I wouldn't exist, because it's unlikely my parents would have ended up in England and they certainly wouldn't have been able to speak to each other.
2: Yes, absolutely, absolutely. Well, you start the book with that. You're young, you're in Dublin, you're 8 years old, in fact, and you're at a polling station. What do you remember about that day? Because it clearly had a lifelong impact.
3: Yes, it's one of my earliest memories. You know, at a very young age, when all the normal boys were interested in football, I was really interested in elections and politics and the news. It was the 1987 general election in Ireland. It was one of those change elections. And I remember going down to vote with my mum, being really keen to go down with her, just being fascinated by the election posters, by the list you're coming in the door. Would have been, I've been trying to read it as a seven-year-old, probably read well as a seven-year-old, so I was able to read them. And then just being transformed by elections and democracy and politics and how the power of voting can turn an ordinary person into somebody with influence. So even back then, I had it in my sights.
2: Were your parents at all political?
3: I used to say they weren't. But that's not really true. Now that I've had time to reflect on it, it's one of the great things about writing a book is you actually get to reflect on these things. And the answer is not the one that might suit the point you're at politically, the answer is actually the truth. And while neither of them were a member of a political party, you know, never got involved in politics in that sense, we talked about it a lot. You know, it was a topic of conversation at the dinner table. You know, my mum would have known a lot about, she would be able to answer my questions, you know, about why countries had different systems and so on. And then my dad in particular was interested in politics. And we, you know, our kind of family ritual was to have dinner together and then watch the news together. We usually watch the Irish news first and then the BBC afterwards. So yeah, there is a family story there as well, in that both of, or two of my father's older brothers were involved in the independence movement in India and actually were imprisoned as part of that. And my oldest uncle, who I never actually got to meet because he died before I was born, served as mayor of a small town in India, which I had a chance to visit in 2019, but that wasn't all that long ago.
2: Mm-hmm. And did you have that much interest in your Indian heritage, or did you feel more Irish? How large did that loom?
3: Yeah, look, I was the only brown kid with a funny name growing up in West Dublin at the time. It's a very different place now, I can tell you. Something I kind of bonded with President Obama over. And I remember when we met, and this is after he was president, I was Prime Minister Taoiseach at the time, and he said to me that part of the reason why we have our worldview, which is, you know, an internationalist worldview, is by virtue of our birth. And it never kind of occurred to me how obvious that was, that you know, of course I have to believe in a world that doesn't have racism or levels of racial supremacy and so on because of my mixed race background. But he, very like me, grew up as a brown kid, a brown tall kid with a funny name, in a very white society. And that's what Ireland was at the time. So at the time, I just wanted to fit in. And of course, he was Barry Obama back then, and I just wanted to be an Irish kid just like everyone else. So I wasn't that hugely interested in my Indian heritage. That kind of came later.
2: Mm, you look a bit like him. I mean, I don't just mean being brown. It's the whole kind of...
3: the grey hair.
2: It's the shape of the face. Did you get on with him when you met?
3: Yeah, we got on very well. We met before when he'd visited Ireland, but that was a very quick meeting, you know, and he was in office and I was in office at the time. But we met properly one-to-one when I visited DC, in his offices in DC, and had a chance to actually properly talk. Now, we met since very briefly in Dublin, but that was our one big kind of sit-down.
2: Mm-hmm.
3: I didn't get invited to the opening of the library, so I'm not sure. Maybe I didn't make an impression.
2: He's dead to you.
3: Well, it does seem everyone he invited was people he served with, and technically I didn't fall in that category.
2: It was a medical household. Your father was a doctor. And, of course, that's what you went on to study. Did you sort of absorb it through
3: I think so. Like to a certain sense, it's the family business. My sister is the chief medical officer in Great Ormond Street, and my other sister is a senior midwife in one of the main maternity hospitals in Dublin. So, you know, it's very much in the family, the medical profession and healthcare. Believe it or not, one in four people still do what their parents did, you know, so it's not that unusual for people to follow on in their parents' footsteps in terms of the work they do. I kind of toyed with studying law and, you know, maybe in a different universe, I would have been a barrister or something, but did like it, you know, worked in medicine for 7 years, learned a lot from it, learned a lot of skills you can apply to politics, and probably thought I would have been in it longer, quite frankly. But in politics and life, opportunities arise when they do, not when they suit. And for me, just because of electoral cycles, the opportunity to be a candidate arose very early on in my medical career, and that's kind of what cut it short.
2: Because, of course, you'd already joined Fine Gael at the age of 16.
3: Mm.
2: And so how did that transition into being a full-time politician? Because in the book, you talk about being a doctor, you talk about your first days working in a hospital and about the first patient you lost.
3: Mm.
2: And that's very moving. And I wonder if that had an impact on you, perhaps taking that political opportunity.
3: Yeah, well, look, I joined the party at 16, but I didn't really get involved until my college years. And I was very lucky, attended Trinity College in Dublin, great university, one of the two Irish universities in the top 100, which is we're very proud of. And I had the whole kind of college experience. You know, I was debating, I was involved in student union societies, all that type of stuff. So I was very lucky in that regard, that I had that kind of broader experience. That's kind of when I got involved. But, you know, medicine was my real job and it was my real career and it paid the bills. It was really only after I got elected to Parliament in 2007 that I kind of had to make the decision, you know, that it wasn't going to be possible to do both for long.
2: And you compare medicine and politics a lot in the book. How similar are they? I mean, listening skills, for instance, I guess are key to both.
3: Yes, there are a lot of differences, but there are also a lot of similarities. You know, one thing is gaining the confidence of the patient, and that's very much the same. And that's easier as a doctor than as a politician, by the way. But one thing that's very definite about politics, and it sounds obvious, but it's not always obvious, if people don't think you're on their side, it doesn't matter what you say or do. So it's really important for a politician to demonstrate and convince people that you're on their side and that you have their interests at heart. And of course, your opponents will always try to make out that that's not the case. The other thing is to be able to explain, you know, complicated concepts to people in language they'll understand without them feeling patronised. So, you know, in the same way you're going to explain an operation that somebody's going to have or explain what diabetes is and how it works, you're trying to explain to the public your policy prescription.
2: Yes.
3: And then as well, of course, there's recognising things like the hidden agenda. You know, the person who comes into you with a headache or back pain, that's not necessarily the underlying problem. And again, you should identify that in politics very quickly in dealing with people, whether it's your colleagues or whether it's your constituents, that the presenting complaint, as we call it as doctors, is not necessarily the underlying issue.
2: You know, looking at politics today, I wonder, and particularly here in Britain, we're just immediately post the huge by-election in Makerfield. I wonder how many problems arise because of inter-party aggression rather than anything coming from the outside.
3: Yeah, well, look, every party is a coalition. In Ireland, it's normal for us to have coalition governments because of our electoral system. But every political party, it's in itself is a coalition. When you're a leader in a party, the leadership is always a question. When you're doing well in the polls, there's less talk about your leadership. If you're doing badly in the polls, if you have a bad election, the whispering and the talking begins. And there's nothing unusual about Britain in that regard, by the way. I know you've had quite a number of changes of Prime Minister recently, but you know, it was always the case in politics and is all over the world, particularly where you don't have fixed terms, that there's an insecurity there that's always there, there's an anxiety there that's always there. And of course, it can often prevent necessary decisions being made, because when you're in a leadership position in politics and you know your position is vulnerable, it becomes much harder then to make decisions that are unpopular. And often the most necessary decisions are unpopular.
2: Yeah, operating at a competent level with that amount of, with the sword of Damocles.
3: I do not miss the constant low-level anxiety, which of course gives you great energy and great buzz as well, but yeah. 20 years of that's a lot.
2: I can imagine. And of course, you knew you were gay from a young age, but you spent a lot of time avoiding speaking about that too, which must have been an added stress.
3: Well, more than avoiding speaking about it, you know, avoiding dealing with it, because... you know, as I often say, being gay is not a choice. Being homophobic is, and being gay is not a choice. But, you know, I didn't want to be gay and kind of hoped it might go away after a period of time, sort of accepted the possibility that I might just have to lead a single life. And looking back on that now, that's really sad. But thankfully, that's no longer the life I lead. Although it did kind of make the exit from politics easier, maybe. You know, there are a lot of single people in politics, and a lot of people in politics who have no children, and it was much easier to be totally dedicated to politics when, you know, when I didn't have a partner and when things were very, very different for me, and I could be much more focused and much more singular. But sorry about that.
2: You came out while you were serving as a government minister. Why then and how?
3: Yeah, well, like, the first thing is, you know, because I was ready in my own head. You know, the main thing you have to do is come out yourself before you can come out to anyone else. And once I'd done that, it was only a matter of time. But the real trigger was the referendum that we were having. Our constitution can only be changed by referendum, and our constitution defined marriages between men and women. So we had to have a referendum to change that. The first country to do so, in fact. And I was kind of going into that campaign knowing that I couldn't advocate for a yes vote as if this were a legal matter or a question of equality policy. This was deeply personal for me. And it became not just about marriage, it became about whether we were equal citizens in our country or not, and whether we were accepted as such. That's what it really became about. But there was a kind of a crucial moment when I was sitting in a campaign meeting, and one of my colleagues, a great guy, very close to him still, was talking about the campaign and our arguments in the context of how we needed to be, and I quote, seem to be generous to these people. And then I thought two things. First of all, like, not these people, were actually everywhere. You know, we're in your family, we're right beside you in your workplace. And of course, a lot of people did come out to their workplace and their family and their neighbours as part of the campaign. But also, equality is not generous. It is something we are born with an entitlement to, in my view. Maybe not equality in all things, but certainly equality before the law.
2: Absolutely. Let's come to you being Taoiseach, which is effectively Prime Minister. Yep. Tell me me about your first day on the job.
3: Like, it is kind of surreal. Actually, one of the weirdest experiences I had after leaving office was watching my successor, Micheál Martin, become Taoiseach. And I watched it all from home because I'd left Parliament at this stage. And I'd never seen it before, you know, because I'd either been there in the chamber for 20 years or I'd been in college or whatever. So it was the first time I actually watched the whole day play out, even though I was part of it on a number of occasions as a cabinet minister and then also as prime minister. It's a strange day because, you know, your friends, your family, your supporters are there, your parliamentary party, all the people that helped you get elected, all the staff. It's celebratory in some ways, but also it's a very hard day because the first thing you do after you're elected by Parliament as Taoiseach in Ireland is you go to the President to get your seal of office, and then you go back and you appoint your cabinet. And it's all done very quickly in the space of a few hours. But in appointing 15 members to the cabinet, you disappoint maybe 30 or 40 people who have every reason to believe that they should be there. And unlike in most workplaces, you still have to look at them every day.
2: Yeah.
3: They have to look at you, and that creates an immediate dynamic. Some people take it well and hope that they'll get something the next time. Other people, it's the beginning of the end of your relationship, quite frankly. So that's very tough. And then there's the whole round of interviews and everything. So it's a tough day in that sense. For me, the kind of feeling of power and responsibility didn't come that day. It actually came the first time I attended a European Council meeting, which was a week or two later. And you're in the room, there's Prime Minister May, there's President Macron, there's Chancellor Merkel, 27 heads of government, and the President of the Commission, the President of the Council. The door is closed behind you, and there's nobody else in there other than the 29 people and the interpreters. And then I suddenly felt for the first time that the hopes, fears and responsibilities of my nation are on my shoulders. There's nobody else at this table looking out for Ireland. And that was the moment when I kind of felt, okay, this is a real thing, you know. Turn off your phone, pay attention.
2: I mean, Europe, obviously hugely important. Brexit dominates a large part of the book. I wonder how you dealt with successive British prime ministers as the whole crisis unfolded. I mean, you had a fair few to deal with in your time.
3: They were all different. Theresa May at the start, then Boris Johnson, then Rishi Sunak at the end, and did negotiate deals with all three of them. So that's something I'm proud of. I actually can say I negotiated three Brexit agreements with three different British prime ministers.
2: Did you even get a minute to meet Liz Truss?
3: I've never met Liz Truss. Oh, I think I met her briefly at her coronation maybe, but I'd never actually met her because, you know, we had a coalition change and there was a period for which I wasn't prime minister. And so I didn't actually get that opportunity.
2: So how different did you find those three people, that May, Johnson and Sunak?
3: Enormously different. And that's one thing that I think is true about politics and true about life. Personalities really matter. So they were all members of the same party, supposedly, and they were all trying to deliver the same thing, which was a Brexit that would work for Britain. But they all had a totally different approach. You know, Theresa May, very honourable person, very much stuck to her script, stuck to her red lines, but very hard to get anything agreed with. And then also us always aware that it was unlikely she'd get it through Parliament because she wasn't perhaps ruthless enough to ram it through. Boris, a very different person, very affable, very good company, had each other's phone numbers, would WhatsApp each other late at night. Definitely somebody I felt I could do business with, but then not necessarily trust, but then had the ruthlessness to actually drive it through and get it through Parliament and put it to the people in an election. My regret there was that he then tried to resign from it, having contested an election on an oven-ready deal, having won the election, having got it through, and then within months was trying to row back from it for reasons I still don't fully understand. And then Rishi was just kind of down to business. He never particularly wanted to have a strong relationship with me, I don't think. Maybe that's because I was associated too much with opposing Brexit or with not being liked by unions in Northern Ireland. But, you know, he was very businesslike. We could just get it done. And a deal with him was a contract signed and contracts are honoured.
2: Mm. So within Europe, I mean, when you're sitting there with the 27 and Brexit's going on or gone on, what's the inside Europe at top level feeling about Britain?
3: There is huge regret that Brexit happened. And people do wonder, are there things that we could have done differently to prevent it? You know, like perhaps having given David Cameron a better deal, perhaps having cracked down on migration sooner and the EU is really cracking down on illegal migration now. So there is a sense that it isn't all Britain's fault, you know, that perhaps there were things that we could have done that would have solidified membership. But it is a view that the referendum was a mistake and that the result, while we respect it, is one that we regret. And the UK has missed a top 5-6 country in the world in terms of its economy, in terms of its military power. And that, you know, remains the case. That may fall a bit, but still going to be in the top 10 for decades. And Europe is weaker for it. And who benefits from that? You know, Russia, China, MAGA in America. Like this idea, big corporations don't like the European Union because the European Union is big enough to regulate them. Much prefer if we were small countries looking for their business rather than trying to regulate them and make sure that they don't abuse the environment and their workers and make profits that are too big.
2: And if Andy Burnham does become leader of the Labour Party and therefore Prime Minister, do you think that we'll see a move closer back to Europe or indeed a complete reversal? He seems to be backtracking slightly on his idea that he would try and overturn it.
3: Yeah, look, it's impossible for me to say. And of course, you know, we can't assume at this point that he will be the next Prime Minister, although that's where all the smart money is. I have met him a few times when he was Mayor of Manchester. He would often visit Ireland, and there's a good relationship between Ireland and Manchester and Liverpool for lots of reasons. I guess we'll see what happens. Like, the opportunity is there if the UK wants a close relationship with the European Union again. And there's all sorts of options there. You know, it doesn't have to be full membership. You know, there's all sorts of options there that maybe weren't there in the past just because the political situation has changed. You know, we don't know if America's our friend anymore. We're fighting a war in Ukraine, effectively. So I think options would be there now that weren't there in the past in terms of some sort of bespoke associate membership or something like that. But the UK government and the UK people have to want it. And that's not clear. I know the polls say that most people would like to rejoin again, but polls are only polls. But really the ball, I think, is going to be in the Prime Minister's court. When Prime Minister Starmer got in first, I think hopes were very high that we'd have a new close relationship within a year, and 2 years later, that hasn't yet happened. Even the passport queues, you know, we can do a deal on that. It's not necessary for people to have to be in different passport queues. Yeah, and that works both ways. There'd have to be a degree of freedom of movement, but would it be such a bad thing if young people could travel freely around Europe just like they did before?
2: Exactly. During your time in office, you worked closely with Joe Biden. I wonder what struck you most about him.
3: He was a real genuine friend of Ireland. A bit of a grandfather figure, I think, in some ways for me, just, I suppose, given the age difference and given that he was so supportive of me and of Ireland. And, you know, people talk a lot about Irish America, and there's 30 or 70 million people who claim Irish heritage. That can mean all sorts of different things. For him, it was very real and very much brought up in an Irish Catholic household in Pennsylvania before he moved to Delaware. So it was very real. And he would just ask, how can I help? And was available to talk to brief whenever needed, and was very committed to the peace process and the Good Friday Agreement in Northern Ireland. So we were really lucky at that point in time to have him in the White House.
2: Ireland took a very different position from many Western governments on Gaza. Did that make things difficult with Washington?
3: Not so much when President Biden was there, because, you know, we took a very strong stance early on. I think I was one of the first heads of government in the world to call for a ceasefire, and then subsequently down the line with Prime Minister Sanchez of Spain to say that we were going to recognise Palestine, which we did. Thankfully, Britain, France and others followed, and then to call for sanctions against Israel until such a time as they do right by the Palestinian people. That's a position I very strongly hold should be the case. But definitely at the start, we did feel a bit isolated. We were a bit worried that there could be reprisals from America because of the strength of the pro-Israel lobby there, particularly with AIPAC and the funding of politics there. And then also that we were kind of out on a limb a bit. But what happened, and this is not a good thing, and I'm kind of sad it happened this way, as the fighting continued, not just for months, but for years, and it continues to this day, you know, the brutality of the response, and not just in Gaza, but also what's going on in the West Bank, what's going on in Lebanon, I think has caused more and more people to come around to our view that maybe we called it right.
2: Yeah. Speaking of isolation, of course, you were in power during COVID. Looking back, what was the hardest thing about the pandemic? And do you think that your government got the big decisions around it right?
3: Look, the hardest thing was the uncertainty, because nobody in living memory had dealt with a pandemic of this nature. The last time anything like that happened was the Spanish flu after the First World War, and was trying to make the best decisions and the right decisions with incomplete information and incomplete science as well, quite frankly, because, you know, some of the science was turned out to be wrong, and that's the way it is when something is new and hasn't been fully researched. So that I think was the hardest part. There's been a lot of analyses done since then in Ireland. While 1,500 people did die of or with COVID, the death rate was one of the lowest in the world, and because we had a strong budget surplus, we were able to protect jobs and businesses. So there was very little economic damage. It has seemed to have been one of the better responses around the world, but there was harm done too. You know, I certainly personally felt towards the end that the restrictions went on for too long. I think the UK opened up, I think it was summer of 21 fully, and we still had restrictions the Christmas after that. And I would have felt very strongly that after a very successful vaccine programme and after a lot of people developing immunity as a result of exposure, that at a certain point you had to take the risk of lifting the restrictions. And our medical advisors and the coalition which I was part of was very, very cautious around that. And while we saved a lot of lives, while we prevented a lot of illness, those restrictions also did harm. You know, children were out of school for too long. Special schools closed in Ireland. They didn't in Northern Ireland. I don't think they did in England. They should never have closed. And those kids lost a lot of potential development, I think, which is very hard to recover. I think it did a lot of harm to people's mental health too. I think some of the craziness that's going on in the world at the moment is because a lot of people got sucked into their phones back then.
2: And
3: haven't got out yet.
2: I mean, one of the things I really like about this book is how refreshingly honest you are about your own failings, the failings of the government, mistakes that happen. And one of the most painful episodes in the book is the leak controversy. Mm. Tell us about that and how the experience changed you.
3: Yeah, so newsflash for everyone, leaks happen all the time in politics. and politicians leak things from time to time. And mine was done for, the absurdity of it all is it was done for altruistic reasons. We were trying to negotiate a new contract with GPs, with doctors in Ireland to provide services free of charge to older people, children and people on low to middle incomes. We don't have an NHS system like you have here, but we were very much moving towards it. And there were rival organisations. One was kind of for it, one was kind of against it. A friend of mine was the president of one of them, and I gave him a sight of the document before it was published. And it kind of should have died there, and in most cases it would have, but for whatever reasons, police decided to carry out a leak investigation. As it turns out, one of the two people who made the complaint to the police has subsequently turned out to be a Russian agent, now lives in Moscow, and was arrested in Romania and so on. So if I was paranoid, I would have thought that maybe I was set up. And that did cross my mind at the time, but actually as time has passed, it now seems more credible. And we know what's happened here in terms of what Russians can be up to. But the original mistake, of course, was made by me. And I have to acknowledge that I shouldn't have done it at all, or some of my colleagues said I should have covered my tracks better. But but it led to a police investigation, which ultimately ended up in nothing, no prosecution. And then I was, in the end, cleared by the Ethics, Standards and Public Office Commission in Ireland.
2: The kick it was to keep part of your life for yourself. I mean, at one point you write, you became a little more Taoiseach and a little less Leo. Tell me about that.
3: Yeah, it does. I don't know if you're a Lord of the Rings fan. But you know the whole concept of the Ring of Power, yeah. and how over time it... rather than you wielding it, it starts to wield you,
2: yeah.
3: And can be very hard to give up as well, of course. And I did definitely feel over time that it was more and more consuming me, and I didn't want that. I didn't want that to happen, and that was

0: one of the reasons why I stepped down early, that before it was too late.
1: Tell me about that decision to go.
0: It was a tough decision because, you know, I didn't have to go. I my leadership was secure enough that I would have at least been able to bring my party to the next election, and after that might have been in coalition again. Who knows? My party is. Whether they would have done better, the worse, or the same under me as leader, nobody really knows. But the person who really crystallised in my mind for me was the former Prime Minister of New Zealand, Jacinda Ardern, who stepped down after 6 years in office. It was a sudden, it was a surprise. And I met her in Dublin, I think it was the November before the April, or the November before the March, that I announced that I was stepping down. And what she said to me really, really struck me. And she said that if you're Prime Minister of your country, there's only three ways it ends. And that is to die, to lose, or resign. And if you're not going to die and you don't want to lose, then it's resign. And then it's whether it's forced on you or whether it's a time of your choosing. And there was a window in which I could do this. And I took that opportunity. And I, you know, I didn't know how it was going to work out. It's cutting your own umbilical cord. I remember my chief of staff, Brian, saying to me, you know, comebacks happen in politics, but not very often. And that I had to be certain. But he also knew I was, remember him saying to me as well, like, I know how unhappy you are. And then, made the announcement. Came as a shock to a lot of people.
1: Are you happier now?
0: Oh, yeah, totally. It's a much easier life, and there's also so much more to life. And it's been little things, to be honest. Because, like, for 13 years, I was out pretty much every night. One or two nights, late votes in Parliament, in studio, party meeting, residence meeting, in Brussels, in London, in Washington, wherever I had to be. And now maybe three times a week, I'm at home and I cook my own food. You know, I have a wok, I have an air fryer, I have a barbecue, just things like that. Just having a lot of freedom around what I do at my time. And then also a bit more freedom around what I can write and what I can say, because what I say now is me speaking for myself. It's not, you know, it's not, I'm not speaking for a party or a country or a government anymore. Of course, what I say is now much less important, but but I can cope with that.
1: What are you writing? Are you working on another book?
0: Not yet, but I do have an idea for one. But it's an issue-based one rather than a biopic. But what I do a lot of the moment is academic work. So I'm a senior fellow at the Kennedy School in Harvard, and also have a relationship with Notre Dame. So a lot of it is around writing academic papers. One I'm working on at the moment is to do with the Good Friday Agreement. Others then are commentaries on human rights in Eastern Europe in particular. So it's a very different type of writing, but I like it. But it's a type of writing I'm more used to, because what I found very difficult in writing the memoir is I had to learn to write dialogue. And, you know, I spent my life writing, it wasn't medical papers or prescriptions or medical charts, it was memos and speeches. And that's a totally different type of writing to describing the scene, what you see, what you smell, what you hear, and then dialogue, and then constructing dialogue. But thankfully, I'd a lot of help with my two very involved editors, and they kind of taught me to do it along the way. So it was a great learning experience to learn how to write in a different way.
1: And it's a wonderful book. I mean, it really is. It does present a vulnerable, real human.
0: Thank you, I think.
1: You're still only in your 40s. My God, with all of this experience behind you, these exciting times, it feels like you're on the brink of yet another exciting adventure.
0: There's more I want to do. And it's you know, I still believe in my country and my community and my planet. So I'm still going to get involved in issues. I don't want everyone for election again. That's a very different thing. But I'm certainly not gone from politics or public affairs in that sense.
1: Leo Varadkar, thank you so much for talking to me.
0: Thank you.
1: Speaking My Mind by Leo Varadkar is published by Sandy Cove, and it's out now. You've been listening to Meet the Writers. Thanks to producer Steph Tungu, who also edits the show, and you can download this programme and previous episodes from our archive on our website or wherever you get your podcasts. I'm Georgina Godwin. Thank you for listening.
2: Thank you, Georgina and the team. 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
3: It was this idea of making a slow journalism magazine. 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
2: 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It's a mix of Arabic sounds and R&B, of course. 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
4: Unreroute the rivers, let the damned water beep. 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

0: You're listening to Monocle Radio in association with Chanel Watches. The silhouette of the J12 watch sets itself apart with its clean, precise lines. Yet, once worn, it is its softness that stands out. Polished with diamond powder, the highly resistant ceramic that adorns it entirely feels as smooth as silk against the skin. A sensory appeal painstakingly perfected for over a quarter of a century that reveals the watchmaking excellence of Chanel. An invincible softness that becomes one with whomever wears it. Chanel Watches, official timekeeper of Monocle Radio.
1: 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That's the time on Monocle Radio, brought to you by Chanel Watches. Hello, I'm Fernando Augusto Pacheco here at Studio One Midori House. This hour we have the latest songs by Tuvalu, Tvorchu, Evan and Lisa. It's a very summery music hour. Stay tuned. We start with Tuvalu, I'm Your Girl, right?
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0: Dijon with Yamaha, a favorite of mine in the playlist. 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
1: The Monocle Daily wraps up the day in Europe every weekday at 1800 London time. 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

0: Emiliana by CK. Love the sunny sounds of Hen, the Nigerian singer. We'll be right back.
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0: And now it's time to play the Belgium superstar Angèle, which I had the pleasure to interview for Monocle magazine. If you are interested, go and buy the July-August edition of Monocle, our quality of life special. It was such a pleasure. She was super, super friendly. And this is one of my favorite songs by her, Bruxelles, Je t'aime.

0: You are listening to Monocle Radio in association with Chanel Watches. The silhouette of the J12 watch sets itself apart with its clean, precise lines. Yet once worn, it is its softness that stands out. Polished with diamond powder, the highly resistant ceramic that adorns it entirely feels as smooth as silk against the skin. A sensory appeal, painstakingly perfected for over a quarter of a century, that reveals the watchmaking excellence of Chanel. An invincible softness that becomes one with whomever wears it. Chanel Watches, official timekeeper of Monocle Radio.
1: It's 8 a.m. in Sydney, 1 a.m. in Cairo, 2300 in London and 1700 in Lima. That's the time on Monocle Radio, brought to you by Chanel Watches. Hello, I'm Fernando Augusto Pacheco here at Studio One Midori House. This hour we have The Big Interview, also great music by Collect 200, Superbus and much more. Do stay tuned. This is The Big Interview.
2: I mean, I've been at Nobel for a little bit more than a year. And during last year, we had a lot of strategic discussions, as you often have when you have a new executive director coming in. And one of the discussions that we had was, I mean, the Nobel organization, as well as almost any other organization, would like to be a courageous organization. But when we discussed what will the coming years be like and what kind of courage will be extra important, being responsible for the Nobel Prizes. And then we said that the courage that we'll really need the coming years is integrity. Integrity is one of our core values, and we take that really seriously. This is an organization that really has integrity in its core.
3: The Nobel Foundation has a storied history dating back all the way to Alfred Nobel, the famous Swedish inventor of dynamite, who out of guilt, of course, pivoted later in life and created the Nobel Prizes for Peace and the Sciences in his will. But few years in Nobel's history will have been as turbulent for the organization as the last one, with one Donald Trump becoming U.S. president in January 2025 and quickly turning his attention to the Peace Prize and consequently excoriating the award for not giving it to him at the end of that year. Well, this year, the Nobel Foundation celebrates its 125th anniversary, and its executive director, Hanna Hjarne, tells me that she's proud to back the integrity of the Nobel Prize, its process, and the work of the Nobel Foundation behind it. The foundation itself is also preparing to take on a more public-facing role in the coming years, as it plans a new headquarters in Stockholm that will become a home for the world's Nobel laureates and anyone else needing their own thirst for knowledge quenched. Hanna Hjarne has had a long and distinguished career in journalism, most recently as head of the Swedish public radio broadcaster Sveriges Radio. She joined the Nobel Foundation as executive director at the start of last year, same time as Trump. I'm Chris Chermak, and I spoke with Hanna Hjarne for The Big Interview. Hanna Hjarne, welcome to Midori House.
2: Thank you.
3: So, I can't help but make this link to start that you began your job as executive director of the Nobel Foundation in January 2025. Somebody else also began a second term in 2025. What a time to start.
2: Yes, I've been at Nobel for 1.5 years almost, and I came from the media sector. So I'm a media executive from the beginning. So I used to be head of the Swedish equivalent to the BBC, the Swedish National Television. But it has been very interesting to join Nobel and to also work with sort of pursuing knowledge internationally, because that's basically what we do.
3: Absolutely, and we will get to some of that. But first, I did want to ask you actually about sort of your past career running Swedish public television, if you will. What was it like to make a switch from being a journalist to doing something like the Nobel Foundation? How different was that? What kind of different hat was it for you?
2: Being a journalist and having worked as a media executive for a very long time, actually since I was a teenager, basically, there are actually quite a lot of similarities. I've always been interested in science, always been interested in culture, and working as a journalist, I mean, you try always to tell, I think it was Bernstein who said, the best obtainable version of the truth. And working now a lot with science, it's also of trying to find sort of reliable, verified knowledge, because that's what science is about. So there are actually a lot of similarities.
3: Absolutely. And I guess you have to be something of a generalist as well. Is that fair to say? Was that something you were conscious of switching from journalism to this as well? Because there are so many different aspects to the Nobel Foundation, so many different sides of knowledge that you cover.
2: Yes, in a way. And also one thing that's so special working with Nobel is that you have the possibility to work with the most brilliant minds of the world. When it comes to science, when it comes to peace, and when it comes to literature and culture. And so it's really a blessing.
3: And how did your own mindset change when you think about what you're doing now? Before, you were communicating to the public very directly as a media executive and a journalist. Is that still part of your role now? How do you see your role as executive director of the Nobel Foundation in terms of your outreach to the public?
2: Well, the Nobel Foundation and the Nobel work basically is about pursuing knowledge and lifting up the laureates and lifting up their achievements and doing that worldwide. I mean, we're doing this interview in London because today, when this interview is recorded, we have a Nobel arrangement together with Royal Society, with Nobel laureates that are going to talk about how science could be transformed, affected, different when AI is transforming a lot of things in society. How will that also affect science? So we do arrangements like that from the Nobel side with laureates all over the world. And we have digital channels, we work with the different media companies, and in different ways we lift up the laureates and their achievements. Alfred Nobel himself, sort of the founder of the prize, he put it in his will where he stated what the prize should be like, that he wanted it to be awarded to people that had made achievement that had really benefited to humankind, that have really done things that have changed people's life for the better, and to lift up that and to put that forward and to give us as much outreach as possible. That's one of the biggest tasks.
3: You mentioned AI there, and I want to maybe get back to that at some point. But I wanted to first also ask about the big prize, the Nobel Peace Prize, because there, too, I think it's interesting that as journalists, we cover conflict a lot. We cover peace. We cover negotiations. We think about how to present conflicts to the public. Now you're, in some ways, perhaps an advocate for peace, for those who promote peace. Have you thought about it that way? Was that something that you always had, even as a journalist?
2: When it comes to the Peace Prize and the prize awarding work, it's with the other prizes too. We have expert groups that in every field that select the laureates. So they are doing the research, they are working with, and they do really an in-depth job, a really profound work. So the Nobel Foundation, the role of the foundation is to sort of to look at the prizes in a long-term perspective and to, in a way, lift up the prizes and always have a very long-term perspective. And if I think of my former job as a media executive compared to this one, that's one of the biggest changes, that here we really have the long-term perspective. This year is the 125th anniversary for the Nobel Prizes. The first prizes were awarded in 1901. And we want the Nobel Prizes to be strong for at least another 125 years. So the perspective of working with the Nobel Prizes is truly a long-term perspective compared to before when I was a media executive, also being head of different news organizations, both in radio, in TV, and on the newspaper side, and always digitally. Of course, you have a much shorter time span and sometimes more short-sighted. This is a really long-term perspective when it comes to Nobel. We're looking at sort of achievements that has had a positive effect on people's lives for decades to come.
3: The last year that you had, particularly when it came to the focus on the Nobel Peace Prize, Did it perhaps help to have a long-term perspective? Would you have had a very different mindset if you were still a journalist with all the focus on Donald Trump and the lobbying and everything that was happening? We can get into some aspects of that, but I'm just curious. This was a very short-term, immediate focus on one prize, so much attention suddenly on it. Were you trying even that moment, I guess, to take more of a long-term perspective on the prize?
2: Well, I think at the Nobel Foundation, we always have the long-term perspective. This prize, it was the first prizes were awarded in 1901. It has been through two world wars and all the things that have happened through history, good and bad, during all these years. So it's always the long-term perspective. One thing that's also special is that when the Nobel Prize was first, when it was founded and awarded 125 years ago, it was one of the sort of first truly international prizes. In the will, Alfred Nobel, the founder himself, he wrote that this prize should be awarded to the achievement that had sort of the most positive impact for humankind in every field. So it's truly international, and he really stated, regardless of nationality. And that was quite controversial at that time. So it's truly an international prize, and it's truly also a long-term perspective.
3: I'm curious, when you described before the committees involved, obviously, and so on, the committee of experts, where does lobbying come into that? Does lobbying come into that at all? There are nominations, of course, but to what extent is any of the outside noise taken into consideration by the committees?
2: I've been at Nobel for a little bit more than a year. And during last year, we had a lot of strategic discussions, as you often have when you have a new executive director coming in. And one of the discussions that we had was, the Nobel organization, as well as almost any other organization, would like to be a courageous organization. But when we discussed what will the coming years be like, and what kind of courage will be extra important being responsible for the Nobel Prizes? And then we said that the courage that we'll really need the coming years is integrity. Mm-hmm. Integrity is one of our core values, and we take that really seriously. So this is an organization that really has integrity in its core.
3: I wonder if you could describe the Nobel Foundation's presence in Sweden, in the Swedish public eye, which is where you come from as well, because I am going to add here that embarrassing thing that I'm sure some listeners have around the world, which is this imagination that, of course, Nobel is in Norway and not necessarily in Sweden. And I'm curious, I'm sure you get that from time to time, but therefore, like, how much is the Nobel Foundation, the Nobel traditions, in the Swedish public consciousness as opposed to Norway's?
2: Well, I think that, Nobel is really right into the minds of every Swede and every Norwegian. Actually, at that time when Alfred Nobel wrote his will, he did that actually in Paris in 1895. When he wrote his will, Sweden and Norway were the same country. So they were divided in 1905, and the first prizes were awarded in 1901. And he himself stated that he wanted the Peace Prize to be awarded in Oslo, all the scientific prizes and the literature prize to be awarded in Sweden. So that's why we have the two countries together. In my work, I go back and forth between Sweden and Norway.
3: Does it help in that sense that I understand you also worked as a foreign correspondent for a time in Norway? Did that give you a different appreciation, perhaps, for the Nobel Prize's history?
2: Yeah, this was a long time ago. Since my background is journalism, I used to be a foreign correspondent for the Swedish radio, working in Norway for a couple of years. But this was a long time ago. It was in the 90s. But, of course, it gave me sort of an in-depth understanding of Norway, about sort of societal discussions about how the country works. And that's really truly good to have. And also, as a correspondent, I was there for a couple of years when the prize was awarded to, so I followed it a bit from the journalistic view.
3: Do you remember which prize you covered when you were in Norway?
2: Oh, there were several ones, and it was a lot about also covering the ceremonies and, in a way, the differences and the similarities between Sweden and Norway.
3: Another question for international listeners who wouldn't know about the process, but tell us more about the Nobel Foundation itself and what your day-to-day is like, what you do beyond the giving of prizes.
2: Well, sort of the whole foundation's work is centered around actually what Alfred Nobel wrote in his will in 1895. And it hasn't been a single day since I started as executive director at the foundation. Well, every day I've been in some kind of conversation where there have been references to the will. I guess he would have been maybe surprised, but at least pleased if he knew that this is really, truly a living document. So we always go back to the will. What did he really state and what did he really want? And doing so, we have, of course, the Nobel Foundation sort of oversees the Nobel activities. In the Nobel activities is, of course, the announcements in October every year, where there is one Nobel Prize announced during a week every day. And then we have a big prize awarding ceremony in Sweden and Norway and a big banquet in Sweden and Norway in December. But then every day, year around, we also work with lifting up the Nobel Prizes and the achievements and the laureates in different ways. So we have like digital channels, social media channels. We work with different corporations to do this. We arrange meetings with Nobel laureates all throughout the world. In London now, just a few days ago in Madrid, before that in Japan, we're going to South Korea soon. So we're in different parts of the world all the time. Also arranging meetings around the Nobel laureates. And a lot of the times these are open meetings for anyone to attend. We do the meetings in cooperation, usually with universities or with scientific foundations throughout the world. And we also all the time try to arrange meetings between laureates and young students. And that's truly strong because the laureates, they are so generous with their knowledge, with their lives, what has been easy in life, what has been really hard, their mistakes they have made. Some of them had difficulties in school and did find their paths a bit later. And they're truly open with this, all the struggles that they've had. And to meet some of the most brilliant persons alive and to hear them talk openly about both totally amazing things that they have achieved, but also their lives, how it has been, and what choices they had made and what they think about their life is truly inspiring. And also what we know from global surveys is that young generations today tend to have a more dark picture of their future compared to other generations. But what the Nobel laureates bring is truly hope that some of the big questions of our time could be solved by new inventions, by things that are possible today that hasn't been possible through whole history of humankind. They are all of a sudden possible to solve. So in a way, in a problem-centric world, the Nobel Prize is solution-centric, brilliant thing that truly gives hope to people. And to see laureates meet young people in a phase in life where when they are thinking about who am I, what do I want to do with my power, what could I achieve things that are bigger than sort of myself, those meetings are truly inspiring. And if you see a laureate meeting 500-600 high school kids, every time I leave such a meeting, I truly believe that in this room, at least one child, one 15-year-old would had in that very moment made a big decision about his or her life that will be truly important. Maybe chosen a different path, maybe chosen to try to bring sort of use this person's strength to achieving brilliant things that would make all of us hear about that single person in a couple of decades.
3: Can you give me an example of that from the time that you've been in this job? Was there a particular person, a particular Nobel laureate that you remember listening to in one of these where you thought about not so much what they did, but their inspiring story to get there?
2: One of the first international visits that I joined right when I had started at Nobel was a big international event that we had in Tokyo in Japan. We had like 8 Nobel laureates that were talking on stage and a big conference over several days. And then in the end of the conference, we took the Nobel laureates out to different schools. And I mean, Tokyo is a big city and traffic could be quite harsh. So I went together with a Nobel laureate, Bill Phillips, a physics laureate, out to a high school in Tokyo. And we were really late. It was almost 1 hour late. And we came to this big hall at this high school. And there were like 1,000 students sitting there in their school and uniforms. And it was freezing cold. And they had been there for an hour waiting in straight lines for us to come. And then the laureate came up on stage and he talks about his inventions, about how to cool down atoms by with the help of laser beams. And it was truly in-depth talk. And then we opened for questions. And there were so many interesting questions. Obviously, they had really prepared, so they knew a lot about his research. But then also, they asked him a lot of personal questions. How much do you work? Do you work all the time? Do you ever see your kids? And what do you think your life would have been if you didn't put so much effort into sort of your research and your work? And he answered really openly and really warm to all these students. And then we had time for one last question. And then it's a 15-year-old boy. He raises his hand and he says, I have one final question. Can I give you a hug? So he goes up on stage and you have the Nobel laureate and you have this 15-year-old boy in his school uniform hugging. And I think no one in this room will ever forget that moment. And I think it truly, in a positive sense, affected a lot of the young people's lives in the room. It was truly inspiring. And I mean, it's sort of, you hear about those, the laureates, you hear about the brilliant things that they have achieved. And I mean, they're human beings doing incredible things. And to meet them and to have sort of that generous way of talking that they have and how generous they are, it truly affects people's lives.
3: You mentioned before the importance of progress, the fact that the Nobel Prizes are solutions focused. That brings me back to AI, which you mentioned earlier as well. And I'm just curious if, also, of course, looking at the history of the Nobel Prize itself and Alfred Nobel, the reason for creating this prize in terms of not all progress is good progress. That's part of the reason he created the prize himself. To what extent does that aspect of his mission, of his past, inform what you do today? Is it part of sort of the foundation to think not all progress is good?
2: If you look at the Nobel Prizes the last years, you could see that there have been quite a few prizes where AI has been part of the solution. We had two prizes in 24, and last year there was also the Economy Prize was for the description about what they call the creative destruction, how changes, also technological changes, would affect the society and solutions for that. I mean, the coming years, we don't know who will get the prize the coming years, but that AI will have an important role when it comes to science the coming years is evident. And in the discussions that we have in London now, those are centered around AI, how AI could change, affect, improve science. So we have sort of, I mean, we're in the midst of an ongoing discussion now where we could see that AI really helps us to solve questions that has been hard to solve all through the history of humanity. But of course, there are important discussions too about the dangers with AI. So when we make arrangements with Nobel laureates, as we're doing now in London, we are also lifting up, of course, both the pros and cons and how that could affect science.
3: Now, Hannah, also when you talk about being here, all the travel you do, the public-facing side of this role, the Nobel Foundation, of course, is in the process of a new building, creating a new building back in Sweden. Tell us what that looks like, what you think about. What does the Nobel Foundation think about when it thinks about creating a new building?
2: Well, this building is going to be sort of a home for the Nobel Prizes. And in a way, a home for the laureates too. A place for laureates to come back to whenever they want. And where maybe it will be sort of the public place where you're most likely to run into a Nobel laureate if you come there. So it's supposed to be a building in the center of Stockholm, like international powerhouse for science, for literature and for peace. A building where you could see, of course, exhibitions about Alfred Nobel, about the prizes, about laureates, about the achievements and what that has meant. But also to see exhibitions about cutting-edge science, about how literature is evolving, about challenges when it comes to peace throughout the world and possibilities. We will also have the possibility to have meetings in this house. So you could come there and you could listen to laureates and other brilliant people in this house on a daily basis. And we will, of course, also spread that digitally so that it will be spread internationally. And if everything works out well now, we could start building this house at the end of 27, and then we will open it in 31. And that happens to be the 130th anniversary of the Nobel Prizes.
3: You're working with, I understand, David Chipperfield Architects in Berlin. Was there a brief given to them? What do you think about in terms of the design of a building for the Nobel Foundation?
2: David Chipperfield himself, he put it like that this is sort of the Nobel Prize embodied in a building. So when he thinks about the architecture of the building, he says that he wants it sort of to embody the Nobel Prize. And that means that it has a dignity. This is a building that's going to be there for generations to come, for our grandchildren and their grandchildren and their grandchildren. So it's a building with dignity, and it's also a building that has sort of, it's going to be built in reused brick. So it's going to be a sustainable building, but also a building that's sort of, in a way, massive. It's something that's going to be there for a long time, but it's most of all an open building. It's open, it's accessible, it's going to be open every day, all year round, and you will be able to come there to attend, to learn from other people coming there. So it's a home for the curious.
3: So how does it fit into, do you think, the ecosystem of Stockholm as a city as well, in terms of that openness that you describe?
2: Stockholm, in many senses, is a very open city, and Sweden is an open country, and Norway too. So, I mean, that's in the heart of Nobel, of the possibility to sort of spread the word of some of the world's largest achievements, and also to the possibility to everyone, for everyone to attend and to come and to meet other interesting people and have discussions with them. So openness is sort of in the Swedish and Norwegian heart.
3: When you describe all of that, were you surprised, frankly, that the Nobel Foundation didn't have a building like this for its first 125 years or so? I mean, does this change what the Nobel Foundation does? Does it change the mission in your mind by becoming more public-facing? What does having a building do in that sense?
2: Well, having a building of this kind has actually been discussed for a very long time. It was actually discussed already when the prizes were founded from the very beginning. But then quite soon, I mean, it was a difficult time in the world then too. We were approaching the First World War. It was a lot of tension. So at that time, they had to sort of wait. But now we're going to build the building. And I think it will give us much more, so many more possibilities than we have right now. We have a museum in Stockholm and a peace center in Oslo. But this big building will give us possibilities to do much, much more than we're doing today. So really something to visit if you come to Stockholm.
3: Just finally, and I have a difficult one to end. U.S. President Donald Trump, when he did not receive the Peace Prize last time around, he said in a statement to Norway's leadership that he feels that he no longer has to think solely about peace as a result of not receiving the prize. I won't necessarily ask you to comment on that itself, but what do you want people to think about when they think of the prize and obtaining it? What motivations would you like prize winners to have?
2: The prize winners themselves.
3: Or those seeking the prize.
2: What sort of is in the very core of the Nobel Prize that Alfred Nobel himself wrote in the will is the award should be awarded to achievements that really have benefited humankind. I mean, those are really big words. But those ideas and that statement that we bring with us in all the Nobel work, that it should be awarded to things that have really benefited humankind and really groundbreaking achievements that will be of importance for not only for us who are here today, but for our grandchildren and their grandchildren. It's kind of sometimes hard to, special to talk about because they are really big words. But looking at the 125-year-long history of the Nobel Prizes, it's like looking at big steps for humankind that have been made. Courageous peace laureates and creative authors and also scientists that have truly solved things that we didn't really think that we were able to solve. So it has this brilliant legacy, and we aim at prizes that have that height and that dignity also in the future.
3: Hannah Harney, thank you very much for joining us.
2: Thank you so much.
3: That's all for this edition of The Big Interview. It was edited by Steph Chungu and from me, Chris Chermak. Thanks very much for listening. Until next time, goodbye.
1: We'll be right back.
0: Hello and welcome to the Monaco Cafe in London. 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
1: We start this music hour with the British-Canadian duo Collect 200, She Waits.

Yeah, he's cute, but he's always late. At least the sun's on my face. Big night last night. I wish I wasn't hungover. Fuck it. Maybe you won't notice. I swear he's just been away. I need a holiday. He's always talking about Barcelona. I could live there. Maybe we will. Wouldn't that be crazy?

God, he's really kind of hot. He's so passionate about everything. Am I that passionate? Did he just order a shot? I like it. This pub's always been a winner. Good date spot. Well picked by me. Oh, wait, it wasn't Barcelona. It was Paris. I fucking knew it was Paris. I do love Paris.

0: do throwback there, Vinícius Cantuária, Só Você, Only You, and we'll have more Brazilian classics next.
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0: You are listening to Monocle Radio in association with Chanel Watches. Inspired by racing yachts, the J12 reconnects with its original inspiration and its original world, water. Both immensely soothing and peaceful, yet capable of unlimited strength. It is this breadth, balance, and singularity that define the intrinsic values of the first unisex sports watch by Chanel. A sensory icon designed to transcend horizons that has shaped the world of watchmaking for more than a quarter of a century. Chanel Watches, official timekeeper of Monocle Radio.
1: It's 8 a.m. in Seoul, 2 a.m. in Ankara, midnight here in London, and 1600 in San Francisco. That's the time on Monocle Radio, brought to you by Chanel Watches. Hello and a very warm welcome to those of you just joining us here on Monocle Radio. I'm Thomas Waterhouse and I'm settling into Studio 2 at Midori House this Saturday morning UK time to guide you through the next few hours of our programming. In just a second, we'll be airing The Urbanist with Andrew Tuck, and then later on in our schedule we'll have the latest edition of The Foreign Desk, as well as more music coming up for you. Do stay tuned to Monocle Radio. First then, this hour, let's head to Andrew Tuck with the latest edition of The Urbanist.

0: It's kind of crazy to think about that in order for us to experience nature, we need to leave the place that we call home. So I really started caring about this kind of concept of nature at your doorstep.
1: How does green space contribute to quality of life in our cities? This is The Urbanist, Monocle's programme all about the cities that we live in. And I'm your host, Andrew Tuck. In this episode, to mark the release of Monocle's annual quality of life survey, we see how two centres who didn't make our top 20 could move up in the ranking by focusing on the urban well-being brought about by greenery. From New York's first urban forest plan and how it hopes to grow the city's tree canopy, to one London-based guerrilla gardener's efforts to make the city richer in greenery and more welcoming to non-human residents. Plus, we find out how Canadian cities are developing climate-resilient infrastructure. That's all ahead, right here on The Urbanist, with me, Andrew Tuck. Green space can be hard to come by in New York City, and the trees that grow, not only in parks, but from sidewalks and on private properties, provide much-needed hits of flora across the five boroughs. At the end of April, New York published its first urban forest plan. It sets out a strategy to protect and grow the city's trees, especially their canopies, defined as the parts of a tree or a group of trees, including the leaves, branches and stems that shade the ground when viewed from above. WXY, an architecture and urban design firm based in New York, is the lead consultant coordinating the multi-agency project. Monocle's Henry Rhys Sheridan recently travelled to Battery Park at the southern tip of Manhattan to meet WXY partner Adam Lubinsky and Dare Brawley, a senior associate at the company and the project manager for the Urban Forest Plan.
2: My name's Adam Lubinsky and I'm a partner at WXY. We're a planning, architecture, urban design firm based in New York City.
3: My name is Dare Brawley. I'm a senior associate at WXY Studio. I'm working on the planning team and also get to work on a lot of our works related to analytics.
2: So New York City has never done an urban forest plan before. So this is quite an important project for the city where we really begin to recognize how important trees are for the city. So in essence, we did a lot of work to analyze how the forest serves New York City and worked with New York City agencies, parks especially, to think about recommendations to help grow the city's canopy. We have very specific aim to get to 30% of the entire city to be covered by tree canopy by the year 2040.
4: And what was your role in this project specifically?
3: WXY Studio was brought on as the lead consultant supporting the city in this work. The urban forest plan itself was mandated by city council through a law that was passed in 2023, that New York would create an urban forest plan and then issue updates every 10 years following that, supported by LIDAR scans of canopy citywide. LIDAR is a form of remote sensing. So we had access to the process data from the most recent scan related to that and led on data analysis, building on work that has been done by a number of different organizations, including the Nature Conservancy and others, to look at really specifically where canopy has changed citywide, where we've seen canopy growth, especially kind of in areas of parks and under parks jurisdiction. There's been a lot of really great growth, and where we're seeing areas of loss. 1-2 family home properties across the city are the only property type that has seen loss citywide. So we led an effort related to data analysis on the one hand, and then on the other, we served as a kind of overarching organizer of public engagement, kind of setting up some of the frameworks for how borough-based community engagement events were conducted by a number of different partner organizations, including the Nature Conservancy, Natural Areas Conservancy, and Partnerships for Parks and the City Parks Foundation, along with the Mayor's Office of Climate and Environmental Justice. And then we worked with the city to put all of that work together, taking in all of the different inputs, engaging with an interagency committee of stakeholders to work to develop a framework for how all of the different ideas for how we might support New York City's trees and canopy would come together in actionable recommendations.
4: For people who maybe haven't spent a huge amount of time in the city or traveled through it extensively, give me a sense of why this approach to increasing foliage is suited to the characteristics of New York as an urban environment.
2: Well, we're sitting in a park now, Battery Park, and you can see as you look around how much of an impact it has on people's experience. It's a hot day and people are in the shade, people are enjoying the space here. And so in a dense urban environment like New York City, it's so important to have these spaces just as part of the experience of life. But there are very specific reasons why it's an important investment for the city to expand the canopy too. The urban canopy is critical in terms of cleaning the air. It also helps to treat stormwater. It reduces the heat impacts in different neighborhoods across the city. So from a kind of infrastructural perspective, trees are working really hard. And unlike our roads and bridges, trees actually do better as infrastructure as they get older. And so they service really well. There's about $360 million in savings based on cleaning the air, dealing with stormwater, reducing the heat impact. So it's so important that we spend our time and our money and our organizational skills to plant trees, and especially plant trees in the places where we really need them, where areas don't have many trees, where it's very hot, so that we can get that cooling effect and have all of those positive benefits.
4: You've named all the benefits of trees. One of the drawbacks or things that you have to work around are the fact that they take quite a long time to grow. But it'd be good to know, yeah, about how you are sort of approaching this from the perspective of a project that will take, I mean, presumably, you know, sort of be ongoing for decades anyway. You know, I'm not sure if it's something that you can even think of as being completed.
3: I think you're spot on that we shouldn't ever think of it as being kind of at an end point. And the goal explicitly set forward in the plan is to reach 30% tree canopy by 2040, really emphasizing that that's a floor, not a ceiling, that New York could continue to expand its canopy beyond that. And even maintaining those levels will require constant and continued work. In terms of thinking about the length of time that it takes for these investments in this kind of critical natural infrastructure to mature, you're absolutely right. And I think that that's part of the thinking and the kind of mindset shift in terms of considering trees as a form of infrastructure, is thinking about that point of long-term time that it will take for this work to evolve. The New York City Parks Department purchases trees in huge quantities, 15 or so thousand per year is the number of trees that Parks has planted for the last several years. And they are purchasing those from nurseries in areas surrounding New York City and also further afield from New York. And they have to put contracts in place so that those nurseries start growing those trees many, many years in advance from when they'll actually make it into the ground. And likewise, when a tree goes into the ground, its impact won't be felt for, in some cases, several decades. Parks and others have a good sense of which specific tree species are both resilient to the kind of new climatic conditions that we'll be experiencing in New York in the decades to come, and also which species are relatively faster growing for placement in different locations. And that is something that they factor into their decisions around which species to include on a really detailed list of approved plant species that they will plant along streets and within parks. And then also plays into the kind of selection of specific species for different neighborhoods and areas in New York. And I think another kind of key piece there to consider is that the existing canopy that we already have is the most kind of essential resource to preserving and expanding canopy for the future. Research by the Nature Conservancy has shown that 90% of recent canopy growth comes from existing trees, not planting new ones. So reaching that 30% target, planting new trees is absolutely essential as part of that, especially in areas that have very low canopy currently, but preserving and expanding the existing stock of trees across New York is absolutely essential.
1: My thanks to Adam Lubinsky and Dare Brawley there in conversation with Monocle's Henry Rees-Sheridan. From Aletheia, New York City, to a greener London now, we ask how we ensure that our urban environments don't lose their tether to the natural world, and what ways we can work to ensure that city dwellers feel the positive impacts of nature.
0: I'm Kalpana Arias, and I'm the founder of Play. Play is a social enterprise that's focusing on mobilizing citizens and young people across cities to green their neighborhoods, their streets, and reimagine a different future for what our neighborhoods can look like.
1: Earlier this month, we caught up with Kalpana before taking the stage at London's South by Southwest Festival. Monocle's head of radio, Tom Edwards, spoke with Kalpana at Truman Brewery in Shoreditch, and he began by asking about the beginnings of her work around connecting the urban environment and the natural world.
0: So I've always grown up in cities, and I've always had a love-hate relationship with urban spaces. And I used to, in my younger years, think that I needed to leave cities in order to feel at one and at peace with nature. And it wasn't until, I guess, the pandemic, really, that a lot of the differences between what is urban and what is nature and who's allowed to access these spaces kind of came to light for me, especially in London, where London is one of the first national park cities in the world. And it also has 50% green and blue spaces available to the public, but only 20% of it is actually accessible to public people. So during the pandemic, when everything started to shut down, community gardens closed down, parks also closed down, it was so evident the disparities in which green spaces existed in more affluent areas compared to more working class areas across the city. And so that really brought me to actually care about bringing more nature in the city, because it's kind of crazy to think about that in order for us to experience nature, we need to leave the place that we call home. So I really started caring about this kind of concept of nature at your doorstep and being able to kind of have more spaces where we can access that, as opposed to just looking at nature as this kind of far-off wilderness that is either in the Amazon rainforest in South America, or like, it was that time period that started reframing what nature could look like in cities for me.
5: And I think what's really interesting is your approach. It's, you know, you're really interested in cutting-edge technology, innovation, what new technologies, even that are emerging and growing now, AI and stuff, how they can help to drive not just the discourse in these areas, but actually drive solutions. And that's maybe counterintuitive to some people who would say, well, hang on, that's kind of, in quotes, the opposite of a fix. But that's not the case. Tell me about how you mesh all of these ideas, some of which one might think were counterintuitive, together, because it's really
0: absolutely interesting. Yeah, I mean, I think it's really the idea, if we take it back to this idea of national parks, and national parks was this concept that kind of started with John Muir in America, and it really kind of, if you trace the thread far enough, it's really connected to this idea of how we've colonized nature previously. And so when we think about these kind of polarities that we seem to imagine this world with, we've got urban and nature versus technology. But really at play, and kind of my theory of change and work, is looking at how nature and technology is actually one and the same. When we can understand low-tech as these local traditional ecological knowledge systems that have actually supported humanity throughout time to create, to evolve, and to innovate within different cultures, we understand how nature itself is a form of technology. And similarly, in this modern day age of what technology looks like within capitalism and within a city like London, we have to kind of reframe our relationship with technology. I often say people's disconnection to nature is very much tied to their relationship with technology as well. We've got such an imbalanced relationship with both that actually I think it's a two-pronged approach of like two hands clapping. When we address rebalancing our relationship with technology with also bringing in more nature into our cities, we can actually create a more holistic and integrated society.
5: Lofty and challenging goals. Let's talk a little bit then. So you're obviously doing this panel a little bit later today, which is looking at some of these areas and thinking about a city as a multi-species space, which is really interesting. How hard is it to get all the right stakeholders? I guess events like this are very helpful in that respect, because to get real traction for that agenda that you describe, you need municipal authorities and technologists and ecologists and city hall and central government, and the list goes on and on and on. How on earth do you manage, or is that really the space actually that play can operate really effectively in, to draw all those elements together, because they've all got their own interests, their own pressures and so forth?
0: Absolutely. I mean, it's kind of also why our organization is called Play, because at the very heart of it is this kind of notion of experimentation. Yeah. We live currently in this kind of mechanism that has been imagined for us, and part of us stepping into a new future is actually dreaming of something that totally can be possible, but it's dreaming with different species as well coming to the table. There's this quote that I love by Ron Finley, who's a gorilla gardener in LA, and he often says, if you're not at the table, you're on the menu. When we're talking about bringing different stakeholders on board, I think sitting and looking around the table and asking yourself who's not here is such an important question when it comes to like engaging with politicians, or also creating co-design sessions when it comes to meeting with developers around what new neighborhoods or what new parks or what new green corridors need to take place. Because often the people who have solutions and who are actually doing the work on the ground are not at those decision-making tables. And if they were, it would actually, I think, catapult us much quicker to address the urgency and the challenges that we're facing in cities.
5: You've obviously got different suites of digital tools that Play deploys. I think you have this thing, Glitch, which is coming later this month, or is it nearly here, or
0: yeah,
5: is it here?
0: Yeah, it's almost launched. Almost We're in launched. Testing phase at the
5: Tell
0: moment.
5: Tell me a bit about that, because I'm sure people listening will say, wow, this is really interesting, this really resonates with me. Mm-hmm. I wonder, what's the nuts and bolts then of how this, the abstraction and then the intention, what does that lead to? What's the product? What does that tool deliver?
0: So touching on this idea of multi-species cities and also this kind of notion that technology and nature can work together, as we were building what Glitch was, and Glitch basically started from, I was very inspired by Legacy Russell, who wrote this book called Glitch Cyberfeminism. And in the book, she kind of talks about technologies that can support us in creating friction with our current realities in order for us to dream something different or to create something different. And so what we've done with Glitch is basically, it's a mobile platform that is accessible to anyone who has a phone. And we've created this sort of glitch bug character that people can speak to in order to kind of design what their neighborhoods or streets and green spaces should look like. They can also have a play with citizen science around it, so they can help capture the different biodiversity and species that are growing around. But also it's a way to create more access to different people who maybe like don't see themselves reflected in these green spaces or in, you know, the gardening world or anything within cities. So we're wanting to kind of connect to a new generation of gardeners, of growers and citizens who want to design something different, and through some innovative means like Glitch, which we're using a combination of AI and AR technologies to kind of really help people step into that new future.
1: Okay, Pina Arias there in conversation with Monocle's Tom Edwards. My thanks to both of them. Finally today, to Canada. The world is warming, and Canada is one of the fastest warming countries on Earth, with temperatures rising at roughly twice as fast as the global average. Municipalities across the country deal with extreme climate events regularly. Wildfires, floods, dangerous heat and storms are becoming recurring parts of urban life. Events that weren't the reality for many communities even a decade ago. So how are Canadian cities adapting? Monocle's contributing editor, Sheena Roster, reports from Edmonton, Canada.
6: A summer of smoke, a spring of flooding, a winter of unpredictable storms. Extreme climate events have become the new norm across Canada.
7: Municipal leaders are on the front lines responding to climate breakdown in their communities.
6: That's Tina Fays, one of the lead strategists for the Elbows Up for Climate Coalition. I'll let her paint a picture of what many municipal leaders in Canada are faced with now.
7: They're having to shepherd their residents through harrowing evacuations, through opening cooling centers now so people can get away from the toxic air, the blankets. Most cities and communities in Canada for essentially the summer season. And they're having to deal with reconfiguring their cities to be able to live with a heating planet. That means dealing with infrastructure, how to deal with flooding, with the smoke, the extreme heat. Canada a few years ago had its first mass climate fatality, where over 600 people died because they did not have access to adequate cooling. And it's devastating. And they are on the front lines of responding to these crises. They're having to open evacuation centers for people fleeing other municipalities and receiving climate refugees. This is a new phenomenon in Canada. And so they're on the front lines, but they have the least tools and abilities on a national level dealing with an international issue.
6: For Canada's municipal leaders, climate change is becoming a daily management challenge. So to unify their voice, now more than 300 mayors, councillors, and former mayors have joined the Elbows Up for Climate Coalition, a national effort that's calling for stronger federal action on climate resilience. The coalition is cleverly named after the use of the term elbows up, which was used in Mark Carney's campaign for prime minister last year. It's a term that comes from ice hockey, Canada's beloved sport. It means to protect yourself or fight back. This Elbows Up for Climate Coalition hopes to amplify the many voices from smaller and more remote communities where the impacts of a changing climate are already shaping everyday life. Here's Juliana Charchun, the co-lead strategist for the Elbows Up for Climate Coalition.
8: Mayors and councillors across the country can do everything in their power to act locally, to reduce emissions within their own jurisdiction, but it won't be enough to protect their communities. In order to actually protect their communities, which is what they are entrusted to do, without the federal government's support to step in and actually do something to reduce the risk of temperatures continuing to increase beyond where they are, of emissions continuing to go up. Yes, there's a lot that cities can do and they should be doing to mitigate climate change. But the big levers on mitigating emissions in Canada are at the federal level.
6: As in the case the world over, local governments can only go so far on their own. But in Canada, the federal role has become increasingly debated under Prime Minister Mark Carney's Liberal government. Carney entered office a little over a year ago with a reputation as a global voice on climate risk. It was shaped by his years as a central banker and his work highlighting the financial dangers of climate change. But his government has since shifted course, prioritizing economic competitiveness and energy development at a time when Trump's tariffs loom large. Critics argue that moves to weaken or reconsider these climate policies, including changes around emissions regulations, clean electricity rules, and electric vehicle requirements, risk slowing Canada's climate progress. But the government says it's pursuing a different approach, one focused on investment, industrial transformation, and reducing emissions while maintaining Canada's economic position. For municipalities, however, the challenge remains the same.
9: Even though we knew that a fire was inevitable, we did not really perceive that the town would be destroyed, and particularly not to the extent that it happened.
6: No one knows what it's like to deal with a natural disaster better than Richard Ireland. He's been the mayor of the town of Jasper for 25 years, which was ravaged by a wildfire 2 years ago, burning 30% of the town to the ground and costing over $1.3 billion. But likely a higher cost when taking into account what wasn't insured. Now, the build back is underway, with climate resilience being top of mind.
9: From the first days after the fire, firstly was that we would build back, we would rebuild our community. There was never a doubt, but we also understood that we had to build back better. So we face lots of challenges, as does, I think, every community across Canada. And I think the rest of the country is just catching up to Jasper in terms of understanding the housing crisis. So as a small community with fixed boundaries in a national park, we were very well aware of the issue of the shortage of housing and, in particular, affordable housing. So we already knew we had a deficit, and then during the fire, it was just exacerbated multiple times. So we knew that we had to do two things when we built back. We had to increase densities because we could not increase the size of our town, but we needed to house more people. But we also needed to build back structures that were going to be more resistive to fire because we're still not away from the danger. We're still surrounded by forest. So we are now taking an approach where we are combining increased density with increased fire resistance, in particular, in the way we develop housing.
6: With only 5,000 residents in the town site, Jasper is just a small case study on what wildfires can do. And the cost of the fire still ran into the billions. But the cost of enacting climate policy is even more costly. Here's Tina Fey's again.
7: Currently, it is costing Canada's economy anywhere between 1% to 5% of our GDP.
10: The need is really big. We're talking about several billion dollars annually just to maintain the public infrastructure, and most of that is owned by municipalities and the responsibilities of municipalities. And we know that public dollars only won't be able to meet that need and bridge that gap.
6: Geneviève Touin is the Director of Adaptation Programs at the Green Municipal Fund at the Federation for Canadian Municipalities. She says that the frequency and the intensity of extreme weather events is taking a toll on Canadian cities. Starting 2 years ago, the Green Fund now implemented a mandate around climate adaptation. They are helping prepare local municipalities through retrofitting infrastructure and financing adaptation as more municipalities are experiencing extreme weather events.
10: Canada's public infrastructure is in poor or fair state at this point in time. Over the next few years, there's going to be a real need for maintenance, repair, or rebuilding of some of this infrastructure. With the current conditions that we're seeing, some of these infrastructures are degrading more quickly than was previously planned.
6: The Green Fund is dedicating $530 million over the next 7 years to help municipalities adapt to changing climate. But the infrastructure adaptation needs at municipal levels across Canada runs into the billions annually. So this fund is just a small percentage of the overall need. But the funds can still help with everything from helping install running backup power to construction of community buildings that would be climate resistant. Extreme climate events now need to be taken into account when considering the risk to the community. And this can have long-term impacts on businesses, she says.
10: If this work is done right, people won't notice, because then the bad events or the breakdown in municipal service or some of those things won't happen or will not happen to the extent that it would otherwise. It's very much hidden work.
6: This summer, Canadians are already seeing recent history is repeating itself in the southern interior of British Columbia. The hot, dry conditions around the village of Linton are flaming several wildfires, and local residents have been on evacuation orders. It's a tragic repeat after the village was nearly completely burnt in 2021, with a slow rebuild having taken place. And with Environment Canada predicting yet another hot summer, it's likely that the voices of the many mayors and councillors will continue to grow as climate resilience becomes an increasingly necessary part of municipal building plans. For Monocle Radio in Edmonton, I'm Sheena Rossiter.
1: 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And you can subscribe to Monocle Magazine for reports on all things design, architecture and urbanism too. 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This episode of The Urbanist was produced and edited by David Stevens. Our audio engineer at South by Southwest was Kieran Banerjee. I'm Andrew Tuck. Goodbye. And thank you for listening, City Lovers.
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11: 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Girl.

0: A track there from the west coast of Norway, that was Bergen's very own Annie with a song called Animal, a Monocle radio throwback leading us into this quick break.
1: What kind of city do you want to live in? 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
0: We're heading to the surf capital of Byron Bay, Australia now. This is Babe, Rainbow and Planet Junior.

That was LA-based Cannons with Carousel, bringing us to the end of our first hour together. I'm back with more programming and pop music at the very top of the next hour. Do stay with us here on Monocle Radio, coming to you from our London studios at Midori House.

0: You are listening to Monocle Radio in association with Chanel Watches. The strength of the Calibre 12.1 manufacture movement lies in its uncompromising robustness. Yet it is the infinite smoothness with which it delivers the seconds that guarantees the J12's flawless chronometric precision. Visible behind is a perfectly circular oscillating weight and 191 meticulously assembled components reflecting the prowess of the Calibre 12.1, the embodiment of Chanel's watchmaking excellence with understated strength. Chanel Watches, official timekeeper of Monocle Radio.
1: It's 7 a.m. in Bangkok, 3 a.m. in Helsinki, 1 a.m. here in London, and 1900 in Chicago. That's the time on Monocle Radio, brought to you by Chanel Watches. Great to have you all with us wherever you're tuning in from. It's the wee hours of Saturday morning here at Monocle HQ at Midori House in London. I'm Thomas Waterhouse, here to keep you all company. Coming up this hour, we'll be bringing you the latest episode of The Foreign Desk, and then in an hour's time, we'll have The Foreign Desk Explainer. And as usual, of course, there's lots of music for us to enjoy together. Do stay with us. Let's kick things off this hour with Andrew Muller and the Foreign Desk.
2: The 2026 World Cup is the third one Mexico has hosted. Granted that this time they are having to share the spotlight with the United States and Canada, but it still counts. Mexico, the first triple World Cup host, therefore well understands the potential risks and rewards associated with inviting global attention. In 1970, Mexico, at least Mexico's government, was hoping for a measure of redemption. 2 years previously, Mexico City had hosted the Olympic Games. 10 days before the flame was lit, President Gustavo Díaz Ordaz decided to deal definitively with a student protest movement animated partly by the expense of staging the Games. In the Plaza de las Tres Culturas in the Mexico City neighborhood of Tlatelolco, hundreds were killed when Mexican soldiers opened fire on protesters. 1970 did much to recover Mexico's reputation, if not necessarily that of its president. It is still wistfully recalled as perhaps the greatest of all World Cups, won by perhaps the greatest of all teams, the irrepressible Brazil of Pelé, Jairzinho, Rivelino, Gerson and Carlos Alberto. The 1986 World Cup offered Mexico a different kind of opportunity. 9 months after an earthquake devastated Mexico City, the country recovered sufficiently to set a stage for Diego Maradona to lead Argentina on a romp to football's biggest prize. The co-hosting arrangements of the 2026 World Cup are maybe not quite what Mexico anticipated when the notion was first pitched, back in an age when the President of the United States was not recurrently threatening to annex, invade, or punitively bomb its neighbours to the north and south. But even though the original Hands Across the Americas narrative has had to be rewritten somewhat, the 2026 World Cup nevertheless presents Mexico with the chance to present itself. So far, at least, they're doing okay on the pitch, 2 wins from 2, but this is not the only kind of victory available at any global event. What does Mexico want from this World Cup? Will Mexico get it? And how far can Mexico's team go? This is the Foreign Desk.
3: It's been like really, really electric, all the atmosphere here in Mexico.
4: The first danger for Mexico, regardless of the United States, is that the World Cup becomes a beautiful surface covering a very difficult reality.
5: The attractiveness, the richness of Mexico can be a huge asset once the ball has stopped rolling in the stadiums in North America.
2: You're listening to The Foreign Desk with me, Andrew Muller, and I'm joined first of all by Valeria Leon, Emmy Award-winning correspondent for CNN, based in Mexico City. Valeria, the home team now 2 wins out of 2. set fair, I think it's fair to say, for the knockout stages. How was this latest result received in Mexico City last night?
3: Well, the mood here has been electric. As soon as the final whistle blew, celebrations erupted across the country and fans poured into the waving Mexican flags, chanting, singing, and hugging complete strangers. After Mexico's victory over South Korea in Guadalajara, it felt like a national party here. In Mexico City, thousands of supporters gathered around the iconic Ángel de la